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4: Your answer on weather.
5: Few showers and thunderstorms continue building up through the evening and late night hours tonight. Cloudy, rainy day tomorrow. We start out in the upper 60s. High temperature only in the mid 70s tomorrow afternoon. Few showers are the first part of the day on Monday. I'm Georgia WeatherNet meteorologist KJ Allen on AM 920. The answer.
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8: 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I'm your host, Zen Sams. Tonight, we're talking about the parts of success, transformation, and reinvention that we don't always see from the outside. Because whether we're building our bodies, our careers, our lives, or even our definition of success, there's almost always a story underneath the story. We begin with the Heart of Influence series brought to you by Diamond Lake and its subsidiaries alongside our regular co-contributor, Brian J. Esposito. And our guest today is Jen Drummond. She's a Guinness World Record holding mountaineer, entrepreneur, author, and mother of seven. Yep, that's right. You heard it right. Seven. She's also a woman who knows a thing or two about reaching the top. Tonight, the mountain is just really a metaphor. Our topic is From Achievement to Influence and How Resilience, Reinvention, and Human Connection Turn Personal Success into Something Way Bigger. Then, in the Sculpting the Future series brought to you by Alloclay, I'm joined by board-certified plastic surgeon, Dr. Christy Hustak. She's redefining what a complete mommy makeover can actually mean, because motherhood, aging, hormones, and even major weight loss can change far more than our breasts and belly. And women, we're increasingly asking physicians to look at our body as a whole. That's why we're talking about the breasts, belly, and below. We're going to redefine the complete mommy makeover. Next, pack lightly because the Lifestyle Edit, brought to you by Melia Hotels International, is taking us around the world with Nicholas Ciccio, better known as Nicholas Nomad. Nicholas went from an architecture degree and an $11 an hour grocery job during COVID through addiction, gambling and evictions and even homelessness to rebuilding his life with everything he owned, fitting in inside two backpacks with just $900 to his name. He bought a one-way ticket to Mexico. Today, he travels the world full-time, creating content for brands, hotels, and tourism organizations, all the while helping other creators build location-independent careers. Our topic today is rebuilding a life through travel, creativity, and location independence. It's the one-way ticket that changed everything. Finally, we're going behind the lens with the Going Deep podcast series, hosted by Lana Kerr. Lana sits down with acclaimed producer Serena Decomarmond, whose career spans documentary, branded content, and cinematic storytelling, and whose work has been built around finding the human truth inside somebody else's story. Their topic is truth, wellness, and the unseen emotional labor of a producer, and what the camera doesn't see. 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I'm your host, Zen Sams. We'll be right back after this.
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8: 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Welcome back, my beautiful friends. You're listening to A Moment of Zen. I'm your host, Zen Sams. Welcome back to the Heart of Influence series brought to you by Diamond Lake and its subsidiaries. Today, we're talking about something we don't discuss nearly enough when we talk about success. What happens after you actually get there? We spend so much of our lives climbing. The career, the company, the financial milestone, the family, the record, the mountain. But eventually you discover that reaching the summit and finding meaning once you're standing on it are two very different things. And that's especially relevant right now. Gallup's newest global workplace research finds only 34% of employees worldwide are thriving, while 40% experienced significant stress the previous day. And here in the US and even in Canada, that stress number climbs to 50%. So perhaps the next definition of influence isn't simply how high can I climb? It's who becomes stronger because I climbed. My guests today approach that question from two fascinating different worlds. Our Heart of Influence contributor, Brian J. Esposito, is the founder and CEO of Diamond Lake. He's an entrepreneur whose work sits at the intersection of technology, connectivity, digital ownership, and emerging opportunities, and who believes that innovation ultimately has to create greater human access and impact. And joining us again is someone I've had the pleasure of interviewing before, but she's really coming back with an entirely new chapter. Jen Drummond is a Guinness World Record holding mountaineer, entrepreneur, keynote speaker, and mother of seven, who became the first woman to complete the 7 second summits. And remarkably, this year, she went climbing again through the project Climb Higher. Jen took on Mont Blanc, Elbrus, and Denali in a 60-day pursuit designed to complete her journey across the highest and second highest peaks on every continent. Her June Denali summit completed the project and another world record pursuit. Our headliner today is After the Summit, when success stops being about you. Jen, Brian, welcome to the show, superstars.
9: Thank you for having us.
10: Love these conversations. Great to be here. And Jen's someone I highly admire for a long time. So looking forward to this discussion.
8: So Jen, I want to talk about the second summit and who are you after the win? So when we last spoke, so much of your story, Jen, was about becoming the accident that changed your relationship with mortality, 7 children, watching mom dream bigger, and ultimately becoming the first woman to complete the 7 second summits. So here's what's fascinating. You didn't stop. You've actually built your current work around the idea of the second summit and what happens after the big win and how you turn that achievement into a deeper, more meaningful climb. So after you've broken the record and received the recognition, what happens psychologically when the thing that drove you no longer needs to drive you? Who are you after the summit?
2: Talk to me.
9: Yeah. So I think after the summit, you realize life isn't always just about what we can accomplish. It's really about what we make possible for other people. So when I went to chase that second world record, my children were able to participate in those climbs with me. And so we did those hard things together, experienced the training, the setbacks, all of it together, and watching them step into those environments and realize that they too can do hard things was probably the biggest win of all of it. And so for me, like the record was a chapter of my life. And now I get to work on the next chapter and write it about how do we take these achievements and these accomplishments and help others have theirs.
11: I love that because sometimes we confuse purpose with pursuit. We're so busy chasing the next marker that achievement almost becomes our identity. And what I'm hearing from you is that a healthier question becomes, what did the climb teach me that I can now give away? Right? Which brings me directly to Brian. So Brian, let's talk about, when does achievement become responsibility? Your mountains obviously look very different than Jen's. I mean, Brian, you're building companies, you're working with emerging technologies, digital assets, and new models of ownership. But there's an interesting statistic here. Gallup says leaders actually report more stress, anger, sadness, and loneliness than individual contributors, even while reporting higher overall life evaluation. Leadership can look fantastic from the outside while carrying an enormous emotional burden privately. So, Brian, is there a point where success has to graduate into significance? When you've accumulated the network, capital, technology, and your influence, do you believe you acquire responsibility to create access for somebody else?
10: Absolutely. For my journey, I was very vulnerable and transparent through it all. So it wasn't after the fact that maybe there was success there and I could talk about it and show it off. I was very, and still am, in the midst of problems. I share that with the world. I'm not the guy that talks about, look at this fancy private jet I'm getting on. Look at my new watch. Like, that is nauseating to me, and not the responsibility or the obligations of people that have made an impact, that have resources to do good with that impact. For me, it's nobody's immune to problems, and more money means more problems because then you become a target. So you never can escape it. So the responsibility I've always had as someone that's gone through more than the average bear, it's a Yogi Berra reference for anybody that's not the baseball player, the cartoon. I think my job is to help people, A, give them someone they can connect with and maybe feel a mutual bond with, even if it's virtually, and say, hey, if this guy can go through this and overcome it and not lose themselves on that journey, because that's the hardest part, not getting bitter, not getting jaded, not being angry with the world or humanity. There's all these things we have to deal with daily to make sure we don't lose ourselves and to make sure, in my viewpoint, leave some kind of positive mark for somebody that's a little something in their pocket that they can take with them and hopefully surpass people like me and do better and just continue that momentum going.
11: Yeah. And that's the bridge between both of you for me. I mean, Jen climbed mountains nobody could climb for her. Brian, nobody could build your businesses for you. But at some point, individual achievement becomes much less interesting than what the achievement unlocks for other people, to both of your points. So Jen, let's talk about the resilience without breaking yourself. I consider you breakproof. I want to challenge one of our favorite cultural buzzwords, resilience, because sometimes we glorify resilience to the point where it essentially means take more pain and keep going. Your own current leadership work talks specifically about resilience without burnout. And that distinction matters when 40% of workers globally and half of the US and Canada report significant daily stress. Stress is a killer. I mean, you've also written about something beautifully simple on the mountain. When the steps got wobbly, the team didn't push harder. You stopped, breathed, reset, and then moved. That's calculated. And it has to be at that level of climbing. But that translates to your everyday life. How has your definition of strength changed? How do you know when resilience means keep climbing versus having the courage to stop, reset, or even turn around?
9: Yeah, I mean, I think when we first explore the world of resilience, we think, oh, I'm not going to get stopped and I'm going to tolerate all this pain and I can do this. Huh? And as we get more mature in our definition of resilience, resilience is really about how can I honestly show up in my life and not let ego make decisions for me. And so sometimes resilience is continuing. Sometimes it's pausing. Sometimes it's turning around and not climbing that mountain because it's no longer on your path to do. So for me, resilience is continuously staying strong with who I am, because otherwise you're being reckless with who you are and making sure that, okay, this does deserve my attention. This does deserve my efforts and my sharing of my time and like my responsibilities with this life that I've been given. So resilience always comes back to, are you being true to yourself? And are you making decisions that align for you? Because that's the most important thing to do.
11: And that's such an important distinction, because stopping isn't always quitting, to your point. It's sometimes stopping is strategy. And I think especially as women and mothers, we're celebrated for carrying everything until we're almost collapsing under it. I mean, maybe real resilience isn't proving how much we can withstand. Maybe it's becoming sophisticated enough to recognize what we shouldn't have to withstand. Brian, this brings us right back to our headliner, right? So much of your world is about what's next, new technology, new ownership, structures, new connections, and opportunities that didn't previously exist. But I'm wondering whether the most important next for you and even for Jen is actually personal. So forget the record, the company, the valuation, and the resume for a moment, Brian. What is the summit you're climbing right now that scares you enough or matters to you enough to know it's worth climbing?
10: I don't know. I know we're all here for a reason. I've felt that since a young age. I've had near-death experiences. I know I could end this phone call and it could be over, right? That's the world I live in. I don't live in fear. I'm not afraid of death, but I am very conscious about, I know I'm here for a reason. And if you have that in you as a human being, an entrepreneur and someone that has an impact or influence over people, like if you're driven by that, and again, money can't be your North Star. Money and things can't be your North Star. Can't bring that stuff with you. Never a U-Haul at a funeral. I say it all the time. So if you're driven to leave some kind of positive mark, that's been, honestly, since I was 8 years old, I love bringing value to people. I love making people laugh. I love making people feel good. That is my fuel source. When I can be in those moments and be somebody's support system, somebody's point of contact to get them through a hard time, to turn them from 0 to 100, that's the thing I'm addicted to. And I could do that until the last breath that I take. So that's my work. That's my hobby. That's my passion. So I'm doing the best I can to do that and be that for people. Again, also the right people, because you only have so much time in a day. And if you're using those gifts that we have as human beings and you're sharing them with other people, and I have empathy way too far than the normal human, it's draining too. You're inviting the wrong people. And so you have to be very conscious. If you do want to leave a mark and you want to help people and you want to surround yourself with people, you got to do everything you can to make sure you're choosing the right people. And I think that's my hardest job, honestly.
11: Well, you said it. It's true. I mean, your network is your net worth and the ecosystem is everything. And actually, Jen, your current work says something I love. The mountain becomes a metaphor. From your perspective, Jen, right now, what is that summit you're climbing right now? And I mean, is it a summit that's scaring you more than the actual summits you climbed, or where are you at? Talk to me.
9: Yeah. So I would say my last chapter was about showing what you can do with your life. I went from never sleeping in a tent to setting 2 world records. And so that can be applied to everybody's life in their own arena or their own medium. And so this part of my life right now, this chapter is fully about helping others act on what makes them feel alive. I think we're really good at postponing ourselves. And then when we do that, we start depriving ourselves of joy and all these things that make us who we are. And so I'm very intentional about helping people make sure that they're filling their calendars with not just meetings, but with their life. And so I started a new project called Some Days, because we all have a Some Days list. Someday I'm going to take the class. I'm going to climb the mountain. I'm going to make the phone call. I'm going to do the thing. But that sounds responsible because someday, but we normally don't act on that. So I'm really helping people say, okay, well, if that's someday, what day do we put that on? So it actually gets dated, it gets done, and then we can document that we took care of it. When people do those activities, their confidence grows and everything seems to get better all the way around. So for me, I'm really thinking, okay, let's live our somedays and let's impact each other and share what brings us alive, because it'll help other people find that light in themselves.
8: 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You could go to jendrummond.com and you could follow her on the gram at the Jen Drummond. That's two N's and two M's. You heard it. Jen Drummond. Two N's, two M's. And Brian J. Esposito, you can check him out on the gram at Brian_J_Esposito. Thank you, as always, for bringing another remarkable human to the conversation. You're listening to A Moment of Zen. I'm your host, Zen Sams. We'll be right back after this.
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8: Welcome back, my beautiful friends. You're listening to A Moment of Zen. I'm your host, Zen Sams. Welcome back to Sculpting the Future series, brought to you by Alloclay. And ladies, this conversation is for us because motherhood can change practically every part of a woman's body. So the modern woman's body's contouring conversation isn't simply about getting your pre-baby body back anymore. It's pregnancy, childbirth, hormones, aging, weight loss, GLP-1s, loose skin, lost volume, intimate health. And increasingly, women are asking, can we look at the entire body instead of just treating it as separate pieces? Well, my next guest does exactly that. Dr. Christy Hustak is a board-certified plastic surgeon. She's based in Houston and Clear Lake, Texas, with more than a decade of experience. She specializes in what she calls the complete mommy makeover, combining procedures such as tummy tucks and liposuction and breast surgery, but also addressing intimate changes through procedures including labiaplasty and vaginoplasty when appropriate. And she's not simply performing these techniques. She teaches and lectures on plastic surgery techniques nationally and internationally. Dr. Hustak, welcome to the show, superstar.
13: Yeah, thank you for having me. I'm so excited to be here today and talk about one of those taboo topics, to your point, that you kind of whisper when you're, you know, at a party, like, wait, tell me more. Yeah.
8: Yeah. Well, we're here to demystify sexual stigma and sexual shame, for one, at least in the women category. But, you know, the new mommy makeover is really unique, because I think the phrase mommy makeover has almost become shorthand for boobs and belly.
13: Sure.
8: But the American Society of Plastic Surgeons actually lists the breasts, abdomen, waist, genitalia, and buttocks among the areas that can be addressed after childbearing. So perhaps we've been defining this too narrowly. So Dr. Hustak, when a woman walks into your office today asking for a mommy makeover, what does a truly complete mommy makeover mean to you? And why shouldn't the conversation stop at breasts and belly?
13: Yeah, I mean, obviously the breast and body, the changes of pregnancy, those are the ones that we think about the most. But also your intimate health, your labiaplasty, your vaginoplasty, all of that stuff changes. Your whole vulva, things relax, they rotate down, you get hormone changes and dryness. Whether or not a baby came down that vault, you have some changes to your vagina. It just is a fact. And so having that conversation now, particularly as we're in this kind of menopausal revolution, you know, with all of these hormones and bioidenticals and peptides, we're really wanting to maintain our sexual identity through the ages. I mean, gone are the days where, okay, you're done past childbearing years, like close up shop, you know, with all these hormones and things we're on now, we're still wanting to enjoy intercourse beyond having children. And so that's the idea here, is not only are the changes of your mom's pubis, which is the hair bearing area right next to where we do your abdominoplasty, a lot of doctors never looked south. So they would do this beautiful flat tummy And then you would still have tons of fullness right below that, right above your pubic bone. And so the Mons Plasty was, I think, one of my biggest procedures for my first decade, because gals were like, you know, Googling FUPA and like, what is this? And why do I look like I'm packing in my yoga pants and my bathing suits? And it's because nobody turned south. Nobody looked to see how that changed and how that fat changed. And that fat's hormone responsive. We're seeing this with our GLP-1 gals. If you lose weight everywhere else, you're not losing weight there because it's a hormone-driven fat pad in your mom's pubis and labia majora. So we're starting to address those in addition to intravaginal health. So making sure that that's tight and moist and all the things post-childbearing.
11: I love that distinction, because we're not talking about manufacturing some completely different woman. We're talking about looking at her entire experience, at what pregnancy and childbirth and weight fluctuations in life have actually changed, and then determining what, if anything, she wants restored. And I think mothers need permission to talk about that without feeling vain or embarrassed. So thank you.
13: Absolutely. And it's not just about the looks. I mean, a lot of it is function too.
11: Now, I want to talk about what the gym can't fix. So now let's tackle something that frustrates so many women. I mean, you can eat well, you can you could strength train, you can do Pilates until you practically live on the reformer. Yeah. But exercise can't remove excess skin, and pregnancy can stretch or even separate the abdominal musculature in ways that simply losing weight doesn't necessarily correct, right? And absolutely, that's important. That's important because women sometimes interpret something they physically cannot exercise away as a personal failure. So, and it's not the case. So how do you determine which postpartum changes can realistically improve through lifestyle and time, and which changes, such as significant loose skin, abdominal separation, or lost volume, might actually require a surgical or a structural solution?
13: Absolutely. So we don't start that conversation until about 6 months postpartum anyways. The body goes through such significant changes early on. We start the conversation as early as 6 months postpartum, usually not operating on anybody till at least a year to 18 months after having their child. And sometimes we do operate on gals in between having children, right? This is not like a, oh no, wait till you're all done before you do it. There are some things we can do in the interim. But certainly we want you to wait some time for all those tissues to bounce back. Again, muscle separation, you know, one child, you have a solid, you know, 50 to 60% chance of bouncing back, zero issues. But after two, three, or twin pregnancies or massive weight gains and weight shifts, that muscle separation that's clinically significant happens 60% of the time. That's a really large majority of women after having children that have some degree of muscle separation, usually above 3 centimeters. You cannot exercise that back. You just can't. It gets scarred. It gets lateralized. You'll never get that function back. And so that's really the bang for your buck with abdominal procedures. Lots of things we can do to address fat and skin. The only thing we can really address muscles, it's not muscle stim. It's not sit-ups. In fact, sit-ups are the worst thing you can do. Probably isometric stuff like planks is a little bit better. You cannot put those back together. So there'll always be a place for us postpartum in the world of plastic surgery to repair that. From, you know, the other perspective about skin, same thing. You know, skin stretches, you cannot exercise that away beyond a year, 18 months. Our massive weight loss, our GLP-1s, same thing. If anything, you're noticing that a little bit quicker because the weight loss is so rapid in some of these gals. And you just can't exercise that away. Unfortunately, that usually means some degree of scar. There's other things we can do skin tightening wise, but significant skin laxity and muscle needs surgery. So we will always have a place at the table because there's just nothing you can do. And so remove that shame. It's okay to be like, gosh, I've been a gym rat 5 days a week. I cannot put these muscles back together. You will never be able to. Quit killing yourself. Give yourself the grace to know that these are changes that we can help and fix if it bothers you.
11: Yeah. And that's such an important expectation reset, because fitness and surgery don't do the same job. You know, taking care of your body absolutely matters, but women shouldn't be punishing themselves in the gym trying to exercise away anatomy that exercise wasn't designed to change. Now, let's talk about the cosmetic or functional. So that brings me to something I really want to separate from the Instagram version of plastic surgery. Not every woman asking about intimate procedures is necessarily saying, I don't like how this looks. You said that earlier. Some women describe irritation on the clothing, like you said, or discomfort exercising, and those changes really just more for anything, but after childbirth. But those concerns do affect intimacy, right? So aesthetics may only be one piece of the story. When women come to you asking about labiaplasty and vaginoplasty or other intimate procedures, how often is the conversation about function or physical comfort rather than appearance? And how do you determine who is actually an appropriate candidate?
13: Well, let's take a step back from that a little bit, in that function is always part of the conversation. But regardless, like, we do a lot of things for quality of life. Aesthetic, and women are super sensorial. Our brain, our sexuality is here a lot more than it is down below. And so if we're constantly worried about something, we're moving labia out of the way to have intercourse and put tampons in, we're out of the moment, right? And it's really hard to get us back in it. So it's also okay, even if you're mildly functionally impaired from it, but you just don't like it and it bothers you, it's still okay to have a labiaplasty, for example. Our early studies showed that 85% of your total life was better after a labiaplasty. Mm. Like, the whole life. And that's a confidence thing, right? And a lot of what we do in plastic surgery is confidence. So even if that little bit of skin down there was causing a little bit of irritation, but it wasn't really functional, just aesthetic that bothered you and you thought about it all the time, and that alone made a big difference. So yes, we always talk about function, but even if it just bothers you, if I can make it better and make 85% of your whole life better by doing that, totally worth it for me from that perspective. And we see that with breasts and things like that too. Small breasts is normal. It doesn't mean you have to like it. It's okay to have a breast aug and improve your confidence. Same is true down here. But chronic irritation, friction, like the follicles, you can get a lot of trapped follicles and ingrown hairs. When you have a lot of redundant skin, pH problems, moisture problems. Again, when you have so much redundancy down there, it traps in a lot of heat and moisture, more prone to bacterial vaginosis and things like that. So simply getting some of that skin tucked, particularly as we lose volume with postmenopausal and or with these GLP-1s, if you're losing outer lips, that's usually where those hang and are uncomfortable because you need some volume there. Those are great ones functionally to restore volume. That's where Alloclay or fat comes into play, or conversely, remove a little bit of skin just to restore your balance so you don't have what's called a hanging labia and just, you know, deflated skin down there.
11: Let's stay on that point. So the GLP-1 body and Alloclay, this is a nice segue. We have another major disruptor, right, changing your consultation room, and it's the GLP-1 weight loss. The newest data, it's quite fascinating. 82% of their member surgeons, we're talking about the ASPS data, so 82% of their member surgeons reported receiving GLP-1 related consultation requests. Okay, that's a huge number. And we're seeing increases across lift procedures as patients lose a substantial amount of weight, but then discover another issue. The scale changed faster than their skin and volume distribution did. So upper body lifts increased 22%, arm lifts and thigh lifts, and those were at about 20, but fat grafting, interesting, jumped an extraordinary 40% last year alone. So we're entering this era where body contouring isn't necessarily about taking more away. Sometimes it's about strategically putting structure and volume back. And that's where this conversation intersects beautifully with our Sculpting the Future series, and Alloclay, which is an off-the-shelf structural adipose tissue product that gives qualified physicians another tool to really consider for appropriate soft tissue and contouring applications. It's really a category entirely on its own. So Dr. Hustak, how has significant or GLP-1 assisted weight loss changed the mommy makeover patient that you're seeing today? And when you're assessing loose skin versus lost volume versus stubborn fat, how do you decide whether that patient needs something removed, lifted, something tightened, or volume restored? And where can technologies and structural adipose options like Alloclay enter that toolkit?
13: Absolutely. Well, that conversation has totally changed. Plastic surgeons have always known that fat was liquid gold. I mean, we love fat. It makes everything better. In addition to volume, skin texture and tone is better, the overall skin quality, because there's some stem cells in fat. So we've always loved fat. The problem a decade ago in a lot of our patients that lost a lot of weight, especially with bypasses, it was so hard to talk them into fat grafting because we knew that they were deflated in multiple areas because they worked so hard to get rid of that fat. That conversation is totally changing. They're not even, you know, they're asking for adding some volume now because they recognize some of the benefits for it, particularly with GLP-1s. The hard part is I'm losing donor sites, right? And so a lot of these gals are so deflated, it's very hard for me to find some fat that makes an appreciable difference. And that's really where this off-the-shelf donor adipose structural tissue comes into play, because we can really restore that volume with some structure, hooks onto your own fat cells and hypertrophies in a really robust fashion where we had nothing like that on the market previous to this. I don't know, you know, some of us that have had liposuction before, it's incredibly uncomfortable. Some of my mommy makeover patients will tell me the hardest part and most uncomfortable part of the recovery was not their tummy tuck. That might've been the longest part of it, but it's the liposuction. It hurts, particularly in skinny gals, because I'm going right next to the muscles and there's not a lot of interface between the skin and your muscles in my skinny gals where I'm trying to get that fat. It's uncomfortable. You're down for a while. You know, I tell gals, it's like you ran a marathon back to back. Your muscles feel shredded because I'm so close to all that fascia muscle covering to get every ounce of fat I can, particularly if I'm cutting that skin off, I'm going to strip it because we're running out of fat. So nice to go off of the shelf now, grab some fat and put it back in. Where I particularly love it is, you know, and gone are the days, you know, we're still doing fat grafting and BBLs, but those numbers are going down. You know, we're building different bodies now. Around breasts, though, these new concepts of hybrid breast augmentations, still using the small implant, but masking it around it and kind of building out some central cleavage, building up some upper pole cleavage, but with smaller implants so they don't feel as heavy. That's a hot thing right now, particularly with these ballerina breasts. Hip dips. That's an athletic look, and you cannot do enough exercises to pop out that area and round it out. Beautiful location to put 50 cc's of off-the-shelf donor fat in that area. You don't have any downtime of having the liposuction, and you can really get some dramatic improvement. Any volume in certain areas like your upper butt recruits that skin, so it helps a lot with that loose skin to the lower part of your booty. I'm not even putting fat in the lower part of your booty where the loose skin is. I'm putting it on the upper, on your glutes to rotate and lift that. So it's been really fun to play with these products and play with that to really see where we can strategically put that fat to make a difference. Face, for example, you put a little bit in your temple, that lifts your brow. So small little things like that can make a big difference in your facial aesthetics without doing this kind of overfilled funkiness. You know, you can put a little bit on your jawline, all of a sudden you're angular and you look like you've got a neck lift. So we're playing with it in really robust locations. We're not putting fat in your fold anymore. We're putting your cheek, lift your whole face. So putting fat strategically where it needs to go makes a big difference.
14: 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She's a board certified plastic surgeon practicing in Houston and Clear Lake, Texas. You can learn more about her directly on her website at ChristyHustakMD.com. And you could follow her directly on Instagram at Christy with an I, HustakMD. That's Christy HustakMD. This was another edition of Sculpting the Future series brought to you by Alloclay. 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I'm your host, Zen Sams. We'll be right back after this.
15: 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Alloclay is intended to be applied subcutaneously in localized areas of the body to provide cushioning and support to the patient's body where adipose tissue naturally exists. Alloclay does not contain viable cells and has no systemic effect and is not dependent upon the metabolic activity of living cells for its primary function. This allograft is intended for single patient use only. Human tissue shall not be offered or dispensed for veterinary use.
14: Welcome back, my beautiful friends. You're listening to A Moment of Zen. I'm your host, Zen Sams. Welcome back to the Lifestyle Edit, brought to you by Melia Hotels International. Today's headliner is the one-way ticket that changed everything. My guest is Nicolas Tizio, better known as Nicolas Nomad. He went from an architecture degree and an $11 an hour grocery store job during COVID through addiction, gambling, 7 evictions and homelessness to eventually rebuilding his life with everything he owned, fitting inside 2 backpacks. Then with $900 to his name, he bought a one-way ticket to Mexico. Today, Nicolas travels the world full-time, creating content for brands, hotels, and tourism organizations while mentoring other creators on building location-independent income. I love this narrative. And Nicolas, there is so much more behind that Instagram feed. Welcome to the show, superstar.
16: Hi, how are you? I'm so happy to be here. There's so much to get packed into the next 15 minutes. There's
14: okay.
16: So much I can tell you.
14: Let's talk about rock bottom when everything stopped working. So let's start before the beautiful destinations and the laptop by the ocean, because I think we have to. So you were 22 with an architecture degree. You'd spent 4 years earning.
11: You were working as a grocery store cashier during COVID for $11 an hour. And then your life spiraled. Gambling, drugs, fraud, court cases, fast money, designer clothes, cars, 7 evictions. I mean, I read the whole thing. Eventually homelessness and almost everyone you loved walking away. I mean, you've actually described this chapter yourself as an ego death and a spiritual rebirth. So was there one true rock bottom moment when you finally looked at your life and thought, I can't live like this anymore? And what did that version of Nicholas have to lose spiritually and emotionally before you could find the right path?
16: Yeah, I don't really think there was like one rock bottom. I think it was just a series of events that all just came at one point. I'm like, I got to get out of Philadelphia. I got to get out of this narcissist. To this day, I figured out I was actually in a cult, and people who are in a cult don't really realize you're in a cult. And like, I was in a cult for those 4 years. I was in a narcissistic relationship that evolved the gambling, the stealing, the everything, the evictions. And I think honestly, on that 7th last eviction, I left Philadelphia with literally like my broken iPhone 12 that like my narcissist smashed all over the place. And I went through so many iPhones that's not even like the tipping point. And that 7th eviction, there was like 3 other people living in my house, my apartment in Philly, who I didn't even know at the time. That's a whole nother situation. But like that 7th eviction, I just left and called it quits. I was like, this isn't working anymore. I left. I changed phone numbers. I moved into my grandmother's house for a month. And then I finally realized, I'm like, there's so much more that I could provide to this world. I'm like, I've been like the past 4 years have just been totally awful. And there was like points where I was like sleeping on park benches and like stealing money just to survive and like credit card stuff. And I try not to talk about it as much because there are like some legal stuff still going on right now with that whole situation. But I just finally realized I can't keep living like this. So I just said, I need to leave. So I literally left with a backpack and like a t-shirt and a pair of Nikes.
11: So I say, first of all, wow, your story is empowering, because there's something very powerful about that idea that sometimes the moment that feels like life completely falling apart is actually the moment when the wrong life finally stops working. And I imagine when you've lost the apartment, the money, the relationships, and all those external markers of who you thought you were supposed to be, you're left with a very uncomfortable question, right? Who am I without all of it?
16: You're left very raw. Like, yeah. What else could go wrong? And you could only go up from here. And it took me so many trials and tribulations to actually come to that point. And I just realized, I'm like, I got to get out of this environment. I got to leave whatever I got to grab. I just got to go. And my brother booked my one-way ticket from a bus station in Philadelphia. And like my family completely disowned me too. Like these people that I was dealing with, they completely just like hovered me into their environment, their relationships, and closed down all barriers from other people I was dealing with. And that's how a narcissist works. And that's how cults work. And only a couple months ago, I kind of came to terms. I'm like, wow, I actually was in a cult, and actually seeked like a cult therapist. So I was getting help for a little bit. And now I don't know, the past like couple years after leaving that, I felt like that was my therapy as well.
11: Now I want to talk about the $900, 2 backpacks and a one-way. Okay. so we get to the headliner. You've rebuilt your credit from 508. You're paying back debts. You're repairing trust with your family. You're rebuilding your UGC work. And then eventually you have about $900. Everything you own fits inside 2 backpacks and you buy a one-way ticket to Mexico. Now, Nicholas, I'm a mother. Part of me hears that and thinks, we just got this kid back on his feet and now he's flying to Mexico with $900. Like, because from the outside, that could sound like another impulsive decision, right? What made that one-way ticket different from all the reckless decisions that came before it? And how did you know you were finally following intuition instead of just chasing another high?
16: I was free. I was finally free from the hoarder, from the cult, from the narcissist. I haven't traveled in 4 or 5 years. And before that, like I studied abroad, I already traveled to maybe 15 other countries. So I knew that traveler in me just needed to go somewhere and to escape this environment, because in order to see new things, in order to open new flows of money, you need to leave your environment. You need to go see what else is in this world, because you sitting in your hometown, you sitting in that apartment in New York or Philadelphia, those opportunities and experiences are not going to come to you. You need to go out and chase them. And when I booked that one-way ticket, I didn't tell anyone. I was just like, I just booked it. I booked a $70 one-way ticket to Cancun, Mexico. And all I owned fit into two little backpacks, a 45-liter backpack and a 20-liter backpack. I had like scraps of clothes. It doesn't really matter. And literally with $900 in my name, I was like, I'm going to rebuild my UGC business. I'm going to rebuild what I was building for the past couple years. And during that whole period, the 4 years, I was building towards that, but it was always just taken down. I wasn't actually building on something. It was just kept getting destroyed. So now I could solely focus on my business and what I want to do in this world's content creation, UGC. UGC, if people don't know that, it's user-generated content. Basically, I make content for brands and they use it for social media purposes. You don't need to be a huge influencer. And you make a lot of money from it if you know how to talk and contracts and talk on camera. But that just opened the floodgates to so much opportunity, because I was finally free. I was finally free from everything, and I bet on myself and I knew I could do this. And a lot of people have a hard time doing that, betting on yourself. But at the end of the day, what did I have to lose? I don't have anything in the United States. I was just like, what else do I have to lose? I could go up from here. And yes, there were highs and highs and lows, but I love that. That's the best part of traveling and entrepreneurship.
11: And that's the difference, really, between running away from your life and running toward one. I mean, the geography may look equally dramatic from the outside, but the intention underneath it is completely different. Now, at one point, you had been evicted, I think 7 times, you said. Your relationships were shattered and you essentially had nothing. And today you're talking to me from Ecuador. So if you could sit across from that 22-year-old Nicholas today, or from somebody listening who genuinely believes they've screwed up their life beyond repair, what would you tell them is the first thing they have to do to begin finding their way back?
16: Get out of the environment. Your environment dictates everything you do. Do something new. You wouldn't believe the opportunities that would come if you just do something different. Because I look at my parents, for example. They've been working the same job for 30, 40 years. And that's a lot of those people with that generation. They still live in the same town. They still do the same thing every single day. I left the environment. I look at all the opportunities that I have in front of me. It's not easy changing your brain chemistry to seek new opportunities. It's hard to do, but once you do it, like I said, it's the best feeling in the world.
11: For those of you listening, for those of you watching, for those of you interacting and engaging, you can follow Nicholas Nomad on Instagram at Nicholas Nomad. And of course, you can check him out on TikTok and on Facebook at Nicholas.Nomad. And you can head directly to YouTube as well. He's on that channel. And you can also find his creator work and mentorship at NicholasNomad.com. And whether your next trip requires a laptop, a little soul searching, or preferably a little bit of both, do discover Melia Hotels International and their incredible global portfolio of travel. 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And of course, do follow me on the gram at ZenSams. That's at XENSAMS. 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I'm your host, Zen Sams. We'll be right back after this.
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14: 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I'm going to pass the mic to our Going Deep host, Lana Kerr, for an exclusive conversation with acclaimed producer Serena de Comarmond. Lana, take it away.
18: For those of our audience who don't know who the amazing Serena is, please just tell us a little bit about who you are.
19: Oh, God. I mean, I'm a human being trying not to die. That's the primary focus of my life. But then I make film and TV shows, and I guess I have this mantra that you need to be this change that you want to see in the world, and I'm trying to push forward the change I want to see in the world through film and television.
18: Oh, that's amazing.
19: Yeah.
18: So tell us a little bit about your journey then. A little bit about your journey of how are you here today?
19: I mean, I finished high school, never went to university, had a huge drug problem from 19 to 21. You could find me on a dance floor, pumped full of Molly with glow sticks. And my trajectory in life wasn't looking that good. But then I had a rock bottom moment, as most people that dabble in drugs do, and had an amazing father who was able to scrape me off the ground and sort of set me straight. And after all of that happened, a fire was lit inside me. I said to myself, well, if that didn't kill me, if I was able to get out of addiction, then I needed to use that power that I had there for something else. And so from the age of 22, I became an entrepreneur, and I worked in the hair and beauty and wellness industry for 20 years, innovating brands, products, teeth whitening, makeup, hair products, you name it. Did pretty well. Thought that that was my life, thought I would be doing beauty until I die, which was a great place to be. But then one day I was randomly cast on a TV show for Netflix called Instant Hotel, and I went and made the show, and I found my calling. You know, I found my missing puzzle piece. Never even wanted to be in film and television, but on that set I realized this is where I'm meant to be, and the rest is history.
18: So then I know you said you wanted to change paths, but you could have changed paths by being an actress. Why producing?
19: I mean, like, I'm in front of the camera a lot. I don't do acting. I do investigative filmmaking. And so for me, I like to go on adventures all the time. And so I'd like to take people with me so that they can learn when I learn and see what I see. I'm blessed with this weird ability to manifest otherworldly experiences, and that's why I really wanted people to witness them with me. Like, I've seen alien mummies and, you know, spheres that fly through the earth, and, you know, I've just done all of these crazy things. And so I just thought, like, I wanted to be someone that other mums could look up to and think to themselves, okay, well, if she can do it, this little girl that lived in Australia with 2.4 children in the suburbs with a few hairdressing salons, if she can do it, then I can do it.
18: Yeah. Wow. So doing this type of thing, I mean, you're, Serena, I know you too. You're always busy, you know, and you're invested in other people's lives, because I feel when you do the kind of work you do, that's what you're constantly looking and pouring. You really kind of pour into other people to get, to extract something from them. How do you protect yourself emotionally?
19: So I don't. I allow. Well, I see so much beauty in pain. And, you know, like, if somebody cries, I think it's just the most cathartic and healing thing. You know, like, some people are always chasing happy. I need to be happy. If I'm finally happy, then everything will fall into place. I don't feel that way. I feel like we chose to live on Earth for this lifetime that we have here, and choosing to live on Earth and be a human means that we get the full spectrum of emotions. And so sometimes my clients make me cry and break my heart with their stories, but I love it because I got to feel and I got to understand and I got to identify a problem that maybe I can help fix. Yeah. Does that make sense?
18: No, it does.
19: So it doesn't bother me. I like it.
18: No. Yeah. So I guess when I asked the question, I was thinking, first of all, I love that. I love that. And I think I'm very similar. You know, I really empathize with people in a way that I feel for them. So last question, or really the signature question, what does going deep mean to you at this point in your journey?
19: For me, it's when you say to somebody, how are you? And they're like, yeah, I'm pretty good. You know, yeah, whatever. Say to them, okay, well, but really, like really, how are you? Like, how is life? Yeah. How are you going? How is your mental state? What is going on with you? How are you? And then listen.

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1: 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It's been an absolute pleasure being your host. Thanks again to all of our sponsors that continue to make this show possible. And remember that happiness is the only thing that multiplies when you share it. 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
4: News this hour from Town Hall. I'm John Scott.
5: Special hello, Dayton, and hello, Ohio.
4: President Trump on the road from Ohio. He's speaking at a rally tonight at a high school. The president noting past success in the Buckeye State and is counting on continued support.
5: And as you know, I won the state all three times, and we got the highest vote total in the history of Ohio, the highest number of votes all three times. And with your vote, just 31 days from now, Ohio is going to defeat the radical left Democrats once again.
4: Tonight, the president expected to give a ringing endorsement to the incumbent Republican Senator John Husted. Good news for farmers and truckers. The White House announcing Europe will release diesel reserves. More from correspondent Richard Boyd.
6: President Trump says an agreement has been struck with Europe to release a massive amount of diesel oil reserves. This comes as prices for diesel have recently surged. AAA reports Friday's national average for a gallon of diesel is $6.37. The president said the process of releasing the diesel reserves will begin immediately. The Russia-Ukraine war, as well as the war in Iran, have put pressure on the world's diesel supply. Richard Boyd reporting.
4: The investigation turning up new information about the terrorist co-pilot and the plot to take down the Fly Dubai jet from Dubai to Tel Aviv.
7: Investigators zeroing in on how the terrorist co-pilot got hired by Fly Dubai. Israeli Prime Minister Benjamin Netanyahu says evidence indicates this man was a radicalized Muslim who was on a mission to kill himself and everyone else on board as he attempted to kill the captain in the cockpit and crash the plane. Turns out records show this suspect had been suspended as a pilot at another airline. Laura Winters reporting.
4: More on these stories from townhall.com.
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4: 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Gas prices are coming down because we've won in Iran the battle of the Strait of Hormuz. 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
3: 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The Answer. The Sekulow crew isn't buying what Iran is selling.
5: 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The president of Iran saying, almost a how dare you infer that we have any sort of terrorist activity.
3: 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The Answer. 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
6: A few showers and thunderstorms continue building up through the evening and late night hours tonight. Cloudy, rainy day tomorrow. We start out in the upper 60s. High temperature only in the mid-70s tomorrow afternoon. A few showers are the first part of the day on Monday. I'm Georgia WeatherNet meteorologist KJ Allen on AM 920, The Answer.
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15: Abby someone.
14: Abby someone. Abby who?
15: Abby Normal.
16: What do you do, Carl?
17: Carl is a inventor slash entrepreneur.
18: Yeah, I'm still looking for that home run, you know? I mean, when I saw the iPod first time, I was like, you know, I could have kicked myself.
17: That was so hard on him.
19: What's your name?
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6: Hello, everyone. I'm Carl Amari, and this is Hollywood 360, the radio show that presents all things entertainment, including trivia contests and games, movie reviews, celebrity interviews, showbiz news, and classic radio shows. My co-host is the vivacious Lisa Wolf. In this hour, Jack holds a seance on the Jack Benny program from 1954. But first, it's real or ridiculous. Lisa will provide information on food and drink. I must decide if they are real or ridiculous while you play along at home. Right, Lisa?
23: That is right, Carl. Do you like food and drink?
6: Well, you have a drink over there, Roma Wines.
23: Yes, we won't be talking about Roma, but we will be talking about other beverages.
6: Okay.
23: Other family-friendly beverages.
6: You know what I drink?
23: Water.
6: Only water. That's it. I don't drink anything else.
23: You drink coffee.
6: Did you know that? I actually stopped drinking coffee.
23: I don't drink coffee anymore.
6: I was not aware of that change. All I drink now is coffee. All I drink now is water.
23: Do you drink carbonated water as well?
6: Yes.
23: Just any kinds of water?
6: Water.
23: Good.
6: Food and drink.
23: Food and drink, here we go. Yeah. And you know what, Carl? You look a little hungry over there.
6: I am hungry.
23: You get all 10 correct, and next Saturday night, you and Mike and I will enjoy a pizza on me.
6: All right.
23: Let's go.
6: There's no way I'm getting all 10 of them.
23: All right. Well, not with that attitude, you know.
8: We can enjoy water, though.
23: That's right. You just have your water.
6: All right.
23: Domino's was originally called Dominic's.
6: Domino's was originally, no, it was not.
23: It was. The name was changed to Domino's in 1965.
6: Really?
23: So you're off to a strong start. Yeah, that's okay. You'll get the rest of them because now there's no more pressure.
6: Okay.
23: The first frozen TV dinners were created because a food company had 260 tons of leftover Thanksgiving turkey.
6: It's absolutely true.
23: That is real. And Swanson used the surplus turkey to create its first frozen dinners in, guess what year that was?
6: 53. Wow.
23: 53. Way before our time, they were... Wow. Already preparing Swanson dinners, and my mom was buying them. I thought that was a treat.
6: Mm-hmm.
23: The original recipe for Kellogg's cornflakes called for sugar to be added to the cereal before serving.
6: Real.
23: No, it is not.
6: No?
23: Yeah. No. That just didn't happen. Didn't happen.
6: Not doing that well.
23: I've noticed that. It must be the water over there. The Oreo cookie was originally named the Oreo biscuit.
6: The Oreo biscuit. Okay, real.
23: It is real. Yeah. It was introduced under that name in 1912.
19: Yeah, baby.
23: Before the name was shortened to Oreo. Now, Oreos are good.
6: I don't like them.
23: You don't like, I mean, I'm not saying I eat them, but I like them.
6: Don't like them.
23: I'll tell you something. They're better in the freezer. Did you ever try that?
6: No, but I've never even bought a bag of them.
23: Okay, there's something wrong with you. Did you ever buy food for your children?
6: Is that like a wake-up call or something?
23: Because, I guess. Well, maybe that would help.
8: I think they're best in ice cream.
6: Yeah.
8: Oreo ice cream.
23: They are good in ice cream, but they're great right from the freezer.
6: All right.
23: The secret ingredient in Dr. Pepper is officially known as prune juice.
6: No.
23: No, that is correct. That is not. But it could have been. It just isn't.
6: No.
23: McDonald's originally sold hamburgers for 15 cents.
6: Real.
23: That is real. I remember that little like logo with the little guy holding up a 15 cent sign.
6: Oh, really? I don't remember.
23: Yeah.
6: That.
23: Mm-hmm. Okay. Well, I mean, I didn't see it at the time, but I've seen it.
6: 15 cents?
23: 15 cents is right. There you go. It's all about sound effects tonight, guys. The original recipe for Jell-O included gelatin made from animal bones.
6: Real.
23: That is real. Traditional gelatin is made from collagen derived from animal bones, skin.
6: I don't need gelatin.
23: I don't either.
6: Yeah.
23: It just doesn't.
6: It wiggles, and I don't need anything that wiggles.
23: Do you like gummies, fruit snacks?
6: No.
23: Okay, because those have gelatin
6: like
23: in them.
6: That, no.
23: Okay, I like them, but I don't eat them.
6: I'm kind of picky.
23: I didn't notice that. The original M&Ms had the letter M printed on both sides of each candy.
6: No.
23: What did it?
6: It didn't.
23: What did it have?
6: Nothing.
23: Then? That's not true either.
6: It didn't have the M.
23: It did have the M.
6: On both sides?
23: It only had it on one
6: side.
23: That's
6: right, so I'm right.
23: That's right, but it did have an M.
6: Okay.
23: The original recipe for Cracker Jack included peanuts, but no popcorn.
6: Real.
23: Ridiculous.
6: Oh, ridiculous.
23: You got one more. Here you go. And you do like this.
6: Okay.
23: The first Pop-Tarts flavor.
6: Strawberry.
23: Was strawberry. Real or ridiculous?
6: I don't think it was... Strawberry, no. So I'll say ridiculous.
23: It was real. Strawberry was among the original four flavors when Pop-Tarts were introduced, along with blueberry, apple currant, and brown sugar cinnamon.
6: Hey, when I get
23: it. I'd give you about a 50-50 on that.
6: I didn't do that well.
23: Nah, nothing special.
6: You know, we're in October, so lots of Halloween programming. We're going to start things off with Jack Benny, who holds a seance. A lot of fun. Stick around.
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6: 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All right, time for our first of our many Halloween-type programs throughout the entire month of October. We're going to start things off with a comedy. Jack Benny, of course, one of the greatest comedians that ever lived. And on this particular broadcast from 1954, he and the gang hold a seance. Let's tune this in. April 25th, 1954, part one of the Jack Benny program.
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27: 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The Lucky Strike program starring Jack Benny with Mary Livingston, Rochester, Dennis Day, Bob Crosby, and yours truly, Don Wilson.

0: Ladies and gentlemen, let's go back to Saturday noon. The cast of the Jack Benny Show has just completed rehearsal and are now walking to the corner drugstore for a light lunch.
1: Now, Jack, I thought the rehearsal went well.
2: Yes, Bob, it sounds like a real funny show.
3: Yeah, funny.
2: And remember, fellas, next week's rehearsal has been changed to Friday.
1: Oh, gee, that's too bad.
2: What's the matter, Bob?
1: Well, I made an appointment to go up to Pebble Beach and play golf with my brother Bing.
3: Bing who?
1: Bing Crosby.
3: Name dropper.
2: Dennis, please. Bob, you can miss rehearsal again.
1: Oh, that's good. Then I'll probably stay overnight at Bing's house.
0: Bob, has he got a house at Pebble Beach?
1: He's also got a house here in town, one at Elko, Nevada, one at Hayden Lake, Idaho, and one at Palm Springs.
2: Gosh, five of them.
1: Yeah, when Bing sings come on to my house, you don't know in which direction to go.
2: I can imagine. All right, kid, let's wait for the light to change before we cross the street. And Dennis, why don't you... Wait a minute, where's Dennis? He was just walking next to me.
1: Oh, there he is, Jack, about 10 feet behind us.
2: Oh, for heaven's sake, must he step on every crack? Dennis, come here.
4: Yes, sir.
0: Say, I'm tired of waiting. I'm going to cross.
1: Hey, Don, the light's against you.
0: Oh, I don't care.
2: But, Don, here comes a big truck.
0: He'll just have to take his chances like everybody else.
2: Well, that's... Uh-oh, the light's changed.
0: Come on, kids, let's cross.
2: Oh, for heaven's sake. Don, if I told you once, I told you 100 times. Stop stepping on those MGs. Walk over them. Not funny. Now, come on, let's all go in the drugstore.
0: Hey, fellas, here's a vacant table over here.
1: I'm right with you, Don.
2: Yeah, this is fine. Let's see, where's the waitress? Oh, there she is. I'll call her. Oh, miss. Miss.
5: What do you want, Mac?
2: We'd like to order. Can we have some menus?
5: We ain't got no menus.
2: Now, how do we know what you're serving?
5: It's painted on the window outside.
2: You mean, before I can order something to eat, I have to walk all the way outside?
5: Yeah, and if you're smart, you'll keep walking.
1: Well, I don't need a menu. All I want is a Swiss cheese sandwich and a glass of milk.
2: Yeah, I'll have a chicken sandwich and coffee.
3: Now, let's see. What do I want? Oh, miss, does this month have an R in it?
5: Yeah.
3: Good. I'll have a raspberry malted milk.
2: Dennis, that's the most stupid thing I ever heard of. The only reason you ask if a month has an R in it is so you can order oysters.
3: Okay, I'll have an oyster malted milk.
5: An oyster malted milk?
2: Go ahead, miss. Bring the order.
5: You mean you're going to let him eat that?
2: Certainly, it may make him sick. Now, go ahead.
5: Okay, I'll be right back with your food.
0: Hey, wait a minute, miss. You forgot to take my order.
5: Oh, yeah. What'll you have? Cinemascope.
0: Now, wait a minute, miss. Why is it every time I come in here, you make remarks about my being fat?
5: Because you are fat.
0: Well, you can forget it once in a while. Imagine you've seen fatter people than me.
5: Yeah, but I had to buy a ticket.
2: Don, why don't you order and stop being so sensitive?
0: Oh, okay. Miss, I'll have a hot roast beef sandwich and mashed potatoes.
5: I'll be right back.
2: Don, I wouldn't argue with that girl if I were you. She's not just a waitress, you know. She's in pictures, too. Her last picture was Gentlemen Prefer Blondes. She was the gentleman. Played it well, too.
0: Say, fellas, while we're waiting, I'm going over to the drug counter.
3: Oh, I'll go with you, Don. I gotta get some stuff, too.
2: Say, Bob, I'm kind of glad we're alone for a second. I want to talk to you privately.
1: What about?
2: Well, during rehearsal, I noticed you bawling Frankie Remley out. Now, what did he do this time?
1: Oh, Frankie really aggravates me, Jack. The way he throws his money around, he never saves anything.
2: Gee, I didn't know that.
1: Yeah, if it weren't for me, he wouldn't have the necessities of life, like room, board, and bail.
2: Oh, that's a shame. Well, hasn't Frankie put anything aside for a rainy day?
1: Not a dime. That's why last week I secretly took out a life insurance policy on him, and I didn't tell him a thing about it.
2: On Remley? You mean you forged his ex? I mean, is that legal?
1: Well, certainly I can do that. It's in our contract.
2: Oh, well, that was nice of you. What kind of a policy did you take out on Frankie?
1: Well, I've insured him against sickness, accident, and the electric chair.
2: You're kidding.
1: Oh, I got the same policy on all the boys in the band.
2: All the boys in the band are insured against the electric chair?
1: Yeah, Sammy the drummer isn't really bald. He's just ready.
2: Well, what do you know? Gee, I wonder if I could get a policy for my riders. Oh, well. Oh, Don, did you get what you wanted?
0: Yeah, Jack.
1: Hey, you're just in time. Here comes the girl with the food.
5: Here's your grub, boys. Chicken sandwich, cheese sandwich, hot roast beef sandwich and potatoes, and an oyster mauled and milled.
3: Oh, boy, I hope there's a pearl in it.
2: Be quiet.
0: Oh, waitress.
5: Yeah?
0: Shouldn't there be some gravy on these mashed potatoes?
5: There was, but after 3 days, it soaks in.
2: Don, don't start anything. Let's just eat what we've got if we can eat now.
0: Okay.
2: Say, I'd like a little music while we're having lunch. Miss, if I gave you a dime, would you put it in the jukebox?
5: If you gave me a dime, I'd do a floor show myself.
2: All right.
3: I'll go pick out a number, Mr. Benny.
2: Hey, Dennis, see if you can find a Bing Crosby record.
3: Why should I help him? He's got 5 homes already.
2: All right, play one of your own records.
3: Okay. Oh, here's one.

0: Dennis. Dennis, that's a real good record.
1: Thank you.
0: By the way, kid, I've never asked you this before, but when you record a song, how much do they pay you?
1: 3 cents for every record they sell.
2: Hey, that doesn't sound like much, does it, Jack?
0: No, but when you consider that there are 160 million people in the United States, and if each one of them bought Dennis's record, he'd make, let's see, 3 times 160 million. Why, Dennis, you'd make nearly $5 million.
1: If this is a build-up to stick me with the lunch check, you're wasting your time.
0: I'm not trying to stick you with anything. I just wanted to point out how much money it's possible for you to make on one record.
1: If I had $5 million, I'd leave you so fast it'd make your head spin.
0: Look, Dennis, let me tell you something. If you aren't happy working on my program, you're perfectly free to leave. I can get along very well without you.
1: Now, yes, but wait until next St. Patrick's Day.
0: St. Patrick's Day?
1: Yeah, you're going to look silly singing Ireland Must Be Heaven because my mother came from there.
0: Dennis, why don't you keep quiet?
2: Hey, let's get the check and Dan. Get out of here, huh?
3: Yeah, here comes the waitress now.
4: Are you clowns through stuffing yourselves?
0: Miss, I'll take the check.
4: Look, Mac, why don't you let somebody else take it instead of you? I'm supposed to get off at 5 o'clock today.
0: What's that got to do with the check?
4: I don't want to hang around while you keep adding it over and over.
0: Look.
4: Last time I was stuck till your accountant got here.
0: Never mind. Just give me the check.
4: Here you are.
0: Let's see. Okay, here. This takes care of the bill. And this is a tip for you.
4: Oh, boy, a quarter. Now I got a chance with Ruba Rosa.
5: That's the first portion of the Jack Benny program from April 25th, 1954. Jack and the gang holding a seance on this particular program. Love Jack Benny. There's nobody like him. He was the best that ever did it, Lisa. I hope you're enjoying this. We'll get back to it after these short messages.

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1: With SRN News, I'm John Scott. Vice President Vance will be on the road heading to Alaska next week for a midterm rally as the Republican state faces a competitive Senate race. Recent polls show Democrat Mary Tola in a tight race against Republican Dan Sullivan. The Trump 47 Committee and Republican National Committee hosting the Monday rally in Fairbanks to rally support for Sullivan. The co-pilot accused of stabbing the captain of a Dubai passenger jet mid-flight had previously been banned from flying because of his radical views. Reports say that co-pilot was grounded by Oman Air in 2024 after the airline found out he had been visiting radical Islamic websites. Earlier this week, passengers and crew subdued that suspect before the plane did land safely in Saudi Arabia. This is SRN News.
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7: Your answer on weather.
8: A few showers and thunderstorms continue building up through the evening and late night hours tonight. Cloudy, rainy day tomorrow. We start out in the upper 60s. High temperature only in the mid-70s tomorrow afternoon. A few showers for the first part of the day on Monday. I'm Georgia WeatherNet meteorologist KJ Allen on AM 920. 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
11: Carl, we've been talking a lot about 120 life because it's a very serious issue. We have learned throughout our research and our partnership with 120 Life that high blood pressure is a very serious disease and one that's very common. And what's so dangerous about it is most people who have it don't even know that they do.
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0: Yeah.
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0: Yep. 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All right, we're listening to the first of many Halloween programs throughout the month of October. And Jack Benny and all his gang on this are holding a seance. Let's go back to April 25th, 1954 for the conclusion to the Jack Benny program.
12: Come on. Why do we come in this drugstore? Come on, fellas, let's go.
13: Yeah, it's getting late, and I want to go to a movie tonight.
12: Now, wait a minute, Dennis. I got a better idea. Why don't you all come over to my house, and we'll play some four-handed gin rummy?
14: Hey, yeah, let's do that.
13: Okay.
15: I'm sorry, fellas. I can't make it. Tonight's the night I just can't make it.
12: Tonight's the night you what, Don?
15: Oh, I'd rather not tell you. Jack, you'd think I'm being silly.
12: No, we won't, Don. What is it?
15: Well, tonight I'm visiting a medium. We're holding a seance.
12: Don, you're kidding. A seance? You don't believe in things like that, do you?
15: Well, sure I do. I've been there several times before. In fact, last time I went, the medium put me in a trance.
14: A real trance, Don?
15: Yeah, she whispered several mystic words, used a little hypnotism, then everything went black. And my spirit flew out of my body.
12: Not flew, Don. Waddled. Believe me.
15: See, Jack, I knew you'd kid me.
13: Well, I believe in it. In fact, my mother used to be a medium.
12: Your mother?
13: Yeah, and she's still good at it. Just last night, she put my father in a trance.
12: Dennis, there's a difference between hypnotism and a left hook. But, Don, do you really believe in things like this?
14: Well, I don't know why you're so amazed, Jack. A lot of people do. I do, too.
12: Oh, well, look, fellas, if you all seem to believe in it, I've got a good idea. Instead of playing cards at my house tonight, let's have a seance.
15: Okay, that's fine. I'll bring the medium.
12: All right, boys, now see you all at my house at 8 o'clock.
14: Can I give you a lift home, Jack?
12: Nah, it's such a nice day, I'm going to walk. Gee, it's quite a walk all the way from the studio. But I'm nearly home. There's the sign. You are now entering Beverly Hills. Gee, these rugs on the sidewalks are nice. I think Howard Hughes lives around here. Oh, yes, there's his house. Gosh, his yard looks beautiful. Ah, and it smells good, too. I wonder why it smells... Oh, yes, now I remember. He waters his lawn with my sin. Gosh. Beverly Hills must have the classiest residential district in the whole...

His three most popular flavors in Beverly Hills are strawberry, vanilla, and caviar. Well, I better get home.

0: Is that you, Mr. Benny?
1: Yes, Rochester. Where are you?
0: Right here in the kitchen. I'm turning the clock ahead an hour.
1: Oh, yes. It's daylight savings time. You know, I like daylight savings time.
0: Well, it doesn't make any difference to me what the clock says.
1: What do you mean?
0: Since I've been working for you, I'm a dawn-to-dusk man.
1: Oh, Rochester, stop complaining. You don't work so hard.
0: I don't, eh? I got housemaid's knee clear up to the hip.
1: Well, look, Rochester, if you think that... Come in. Don, it's not 8 o'clock yet. What are you doing here so early?
2: Well, Jack, right after I left you, I ran into the Sportsman Quartet, and they have a number they want to do on your show, and it needs a good rehearsal.
1: What's that got to do with me?
2: In the number, you play your violin.
1: My violin? Oh, well, good, good.
2: Come on in, fellas.
1: Where's the case?
0: In the umbrella stand.
1: Oh, yes. That's the silliest thing I... Rochester, why would you put my violin case next to an umbrella?
0: Boys, when you open up either one of them in the house, it's bad luck.
1: Never mind. All right, Don, I'll be ready in a minute. What number am I going to play with the quartet?
2: The Saber Dance.
1: The Saber Dance?
2: Yeah, here's your music.
1: Oh, good. The Saber. Wait till I tune up. I hope I have a lot to do. Now, wait a minute. Wait till I get the violin. You know something, Don? A lot of people think I can't play the violin because I kid a lot. But I have good technique, nice tone, and as a matter of fact, I consider myself quite an accomplished musician.
0: I'd like to go on Edward R. Murrow's program and answer that.
1: Rochester, just put my violin back in the umbrella stand. Quiet.
2: Well, Jack, the sportsman and I have to run along. I'll see you at 8 o'clock.
1: Oh, yeah, 8 o'clock. Don't forget to bring the medium. We're going to have our seance.
2: I won't. So long.
1: So long, Don. Rochester, I'm expecting the gang over after dinner. See that everything is fixed up in the living room.
0: Yes, sir.

0: Well, Don, we're all here, and the medium hasn't arrived yet.
1: Don't worry. She'll be here soon, Jack.
2: Hey, by the way, what's her name, Don?
1: Madam Zimba.
3: Gee, that's a silly name.
0: What's silly about it? And listen, Dennis, a seance is a very serious thing, so I don't want you doing anything stupid.
3: Oh, I won't, and I'm very glad to be here. And I hope Madam Zimba can contact Sherlock Holmes.
0: Why?
3: I want to find out who stole the ding-dong.
0: Dennis, young in head. Listen to me, I don't want you...
1: Well, that must be Madam Zimba now.
0: I'll get it. Good evening.
4: Good evening. I am Madam Zimba.
5: Come in.
0: Come in, Madam Zimba. We're expecting you. Madam Zimba, my name is Jack Benny.
4: Don't tell me. Mortal names are of no importance. In you, I see the seventh son of a seventh son of a seventh son.
0: Gee. Well, the others are waiting in the library. Follow me, Madam Zimba. Oh, gentlemen, this is Madam Zimba.
6: How do you do, Madam Zimba?
0: Well, shall we go on with the seance?
4: Yes. And let me say that the signs augur well for this evening. Tonight, a small comet will cross the Earth's orbit. This is fortunate.
2: Well, are comets good for seances?
4: Yes. In fact, when the tremendous Halley's Comet passes close to the Earth, seances are at their best.
1: But that only happens about once a century.
0: That's right. You know, the last time it was visible from the Earth was in 1910.
4: Oh, did you see Halley's Comet, Mr. Benny?
3: Twice.
0: Dennis, keep quiet. What's that?
4: I am ready. It's time to start. Now, everybody, sit down. Form a circle and hold hands.
0: Come on, fellas. Come on, let's do it.
4: And now I repeat the mystic incantation, and then we... Wait a minute.
0: What's wrong?
4: There are only five of us here. To contact the spirits of the dead, I need a secret circle of six.
7: Gee, what are we going to do?
0: Oh, I know who to get. Oh, Rochester! Rochester!
8: Yes, Mr. Benny?
0: Rochester, we're holding a seance, but we need six people before we can contact the spirits. So you're going to join us.
8: Who, me?
0: Yes, you. Look, Rochester, if you're afraid, you don't have to be. A seance is a perfectly normal experience.
8: Uh-huh.
0: People have seances every night when they contact the dead. Now sit down and join us. Wouldn't you like to talk to the spirits?
8: Not until I'm one of them.
0: Madam Zimba, maybe you can convince him.
4: I'll try. Look, there's nothing to be afraid of. And it will be an interesting experience. You'll meet the spirits of so many famous people who have passed on.
8: Lady, I don't want to meet nobody I can't shake hands with.
0: Rochester, stop worrying and sit down. Why, we may not even contact any spirits tonight.
8: Okay, but if we do, get out of the way. The sound bear's going to take another beating.
0: Good. Now let's start. I'll put out the lights. There. There we are. Proceed, Madam Zimba.
4: Oh, spirits, we are ready. Oh, spirits of the netherworld, wherever you are, whatever you are doing, I, Madam Zimba, command your presence. Now we mortals will sit in complete silence and wait. Look! Look! I think we've contacted the spirit world. There's something white coming in through the window.
8: I'll go fix you a sandwich, boss.
0: Sit down.
4: Yes, you're breaking the mood. Oh, spirits, come in. Come through the great cosmos, through the unknown, and visit with us. Quiet, everybody. I've made a contact. Come in.
6: I am here with a message.
9: Who is it? Who is it?
4: It's not for you.
8: If it's for me, tell him to slip it under the door.

0: Rochester, sit down.
1: It's not for you either. I have contacted the spirit of Dennis Day's great-grandfather.
2: Gee.
3: Dennis, me boy, I've been watching you all your life, and I've waited all these years to contact you. Come closer to me boy.
2: Okay.
3: A little closer.
2: Yes, sir.
3: A little closer.
2: Here I am.
0: Ouch!
4: How can a ghost do that?
1: There's no explanation to the mysteries of the outer world. Wait a minute. I've made another contact. It's a famous spirit. One who's been trying to speak to you, Mr. Benny.
5: Me?
1: Yes. It's the spirit of Diamond Jim Brady.
4: Gosh. Diamond Jim Brady.
6: Jack Benny. I want to talk to you, Jack Benny.
4: I'm here, Jim.
6: Jack, I've been watching over you for many years, and you've been a big disappointment to me. You've gone against all the things I've stood for.
2: Slap him.
4: Dennis, be quiet. What were you saying, Jim?
6: You've amassed a great share of worldly goods, and yet you persist with your penny-pinching ways.
4: But...
6: No buts. Why don't you live a little? Spend! Be like I was. I spent my money lavishly. Whenever I walked into a nightclub or restaurant, I'd pick up every check in the place. I had fun.
4: That's fun? I never thought of it that way.
6: Well, think, man, think. And believe me when I tell you, Jack Benny, you should spend because you can't take it with you.
4: Are you sure?
6: None of us were able to, but the odds up here are 10-1 you'll find a way.
4: Look, Mr. Brady.
6: I must leave now, but remember my advice. Spend.
1: Oh, the seance is over.
7: Well, what'd you think of it, Jack?
4: It's amazing. Absolutely amazing. And you want to know something, fellas? It made me see the light. I'm going to change my ways. Starting immediately, everybody on my show will get a raise. And Rochester, you're getting one too.
8: Gee, thanks, boss.
4: In fact, I'm going to the next room and phone my business manager and tell him all about your raises right now. Excuse me.
1: Well, how did it go, Mr. Wilson?
7: Fine. You were perfect. You did a great job of acting.
9: Well, I thought we all played our parts great.
2: Who was the smart aleck that slapped me?
1: Doesn't make any difference. Everyone acted great. Especially you, Rochester, the way you pretended to be scared.
8: Wasn't that good?
7: You certainly were. That was a wonderful idea. We finally got Jack to loosen up.
8: Yeah, but it took a ghost to do it.
9: Well, it doesn't matter, just as long as we're going to get more money.
4: Well, fellas, it's all fixed.
7: Did you talk to your business manager?
4: I sure did. He also manages the man who played the ghost, so none of you are getting raises. Better luck next time, fellas. You know, Rochester, even though you fellas all framed this seance, it was kind of interesting at that.
8: Well, boss, you're not mad that we tricked you, are you?
4: No, not at all.
8: You mean it, boss?
4: Rochester, I rather enjoyed it.
8: Why?
4: I was the one that slapped Dennis. Good night, folks.

0: That's the Jack Benny program, April 25th, 1954. CBS broadcast with Jack and all his gang, including Eddie Anderson, Don Wilson, Bob Crosby, Dennis Day. You had Mel Blanc on there, Hi Averback. What a great show. Jack Benny and all his gang. Hope you enjoyed that. Time for this month in music history.
1: It sure is, and we are going back to the year 1978. You remember this song?
0: Yep.
1: I don't think I've heard this since 1978.
0: Probably not.
1: I don't know. It's not one of the songs I hear on the 70s station.
0: Yeah.
1: I don't know why, but it's a good song.
0: They said the same thing over and over and over and over there.
1: No, there's more. Okay. I just started right there. This is Nick Gilder, released...
0: Nick Gilder. Okay,
1: and it was released in 78. It reached number one on the Billboard chart and became his biggest U.S. hit. So, it's a cool song.
0: That sounds like a girl singing.
1: It does, actually.
0: You're saying Nick?
1: It is Nick.
0: Well...
1: I think it's a guy, because I was actually watching him sing this on the video.
0: That's a guy?
1: I think so.
0: It sure doesn't sound like a guy.
1: I agree with you.
0: I wonder if there's some kind of a goof up here.
1: There is no... Are you thinking I goof? Absolutely not.
0: Oh, yeah. You goof every once in a while.
1: No, I don't.
0: I goofed one time in one...
1: Here's Nick Gilder. I'm showing you a picture of him right now.
0: Okay, well...
1: Today, he's 74, but he's definitely a man.
0: Okay. Whatever you say, Lisa Wolf.
1: That's right, Carl.
0: All right, more of Hollywood 360 after this.
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5: A few showers and thunderstorms continue building up through the evening and late night hours tonight. Cloudy, rainy day tomorrow. We start out in the upper 60s. High temperature only in the mid-70s tomorrow afternoon. A few showers are the first part of the day on Monday. I'm Georgia WeatherNet meteorologist KJ Allen on AM 920. The Answer.
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5: Hello, everyone. I'm Carl Amari, and this is Hollywood 360, the radio show that presents all things entertainment, including trivia contests and games, movie reviews, celebrity interviews, showbiz news, and classic radio shows. My co-host is the captivating Lisa Wolf. In this hour, Bela Lugosi stars in a sinister tale of suspense from 1943. But first, it's Stump the Host. To Stump the Host, Lisa will present famous firsts. And I'll try to guess while you play along at home, right, Lisa?
15: That's right, and I'm feeling pretty confident that I will stump the host.
5: Mike, am I going to get any of these?
15: Well,
16: I have no idea.
15: You'll get some. I mean, it is true-false.
5: Okay.
17: Are you ready?
15: Yes, sir, I am ready.
5: Okay.
15: Was that you speaking, Carl?
5: That's my Darth Vader voice.
15: Your voice has deepened.
5: Yes.
15: The first U.S. credit card was introduced by American Express. Is that true or false?
5: No, I think it was Diner's Card.
15: You are correct. It is Diner's Club introduced.
5: Yeah.
15: And guess what year that was?
5: Yeah, baby. I'm going to say like 68 or 69.
15: You're close. 1950. So close.
5: Wow, before we were even born.
15: Oh, way before.
5: Wow.
15: Yeah, isn't that interesting? The first ATM in the U.S. was installed in New York City.
5: First one in New York City? I will say. it sounds right. Yes, I'll say a yes.
15: You think that's true?
5: True, yeah.
15: That is true.
5: Yeah,
15: it was installed at the Chemical Bank branch on Long Island in 1969.
5: Yeah.
15: The first Super Bowl was originally called the Champion Bowl. True
5: Champion
15: or false?
5: Bowl. Okay, real.
15: I made that one up. It was officially called the AFL-NFL World Championship Game.
5: I hate when I get them wrong.
15: All right, this is an interesting one.
5: Uh-huh.
15: The first U.S. postage stamp featured what president?
5: First one, Washington.
15: Well, that's absolutely right.
5: Yeah.
15: So
5: Mike, I got it right out of all the presidents.
15: Yeah. So Benjamin, to be clear,
5: it was
15: though,
5: either going
15: to
5: be Washington or Biden, you know?
15: Right, right. Sure, so I wasn't sure either. But here's what I learned. Ben Franklin was on the 5-cent stamp.
5: Okay.
15: And George Washington was on the 10-cent stamp.
5: Okay.
15: And that's,
5: well, Washington was worth double.
15: Absolutely. But, and guess what year that, the first U.S. postage stamps were issued in? I'll give you a hint. It starts with an 18.
5: Oh, really?
15: Uh-huh.
5: 1882.
15: 1847,
5: sheesh.
15: Right?
5: Sheesh. Wow.
15: The first U.S. state to legalize casino gambling was?
5: Las Vegas.
15: Yes, but the state is Nevada. Nevada, but you are right. Correct.
5: Nevada. Oh, I thought you meant, okay. Yeah.
15: Yeah.
5: I get it right?
15: Absolutely correct. Okay. And guess what year that was, that Nevada legalized casino gambling?
5: 41.
15: 31.
5: Oh, wow. 31. Yep. Okay.
15: Mm-hmm.
5: Wow.
15: The first computer mouse was originally called the XY position indicator.
5: No, I don't think so.
15: That sounds like something other than a mouse, but unfortunately for you, that is correct.
5: What?
15: That was the formal name of Douglas Engelbart's invention before the nickname mouse caught on.
5: I hate when I get them wrong.
15: I know, but you do it so often.
5: Mm-hmm.
15: The first American to travel into space was, do you know?
5: The first American.
15: I did not know his name, so.
5: Are you going to give me a name?
15: And well, I can, but I just thought you might know, so I was going to ask
5: I know, you. I know that the first person in space was a Russian. I know that, but first
15: that wasn't
5: American.
15: The question.
5: I know, so give me a name.
15: Alan Shepard.
5: Alan Shepard. That sounds right. I'm going to say
15: it
5: okay.
15: It is right.
5: Yeah.
15: That is right.
5: Right,
15: he made a historic flight above the Freedom 7 in May of 1961.
5: Yeah, baby.
15: Yeah, baby. The first movie to win the Academy Award for Best Picture was...
5: Wow.
15: Right?
5: Yeah, I think I even know this if you say it.
15: Gone with the Wind.
5: No, absolutely
15: no.
5: not. Absolutely not.
15: How about Wings?
5: Wings
15: won Best Picture at the first Academy Awards.
5: That was a Howard Hughes movie, I believe.
15: It was a silent war film.
5: Yeah, but I think it was Howard Hughes.
15: 1929.
5: That made it.
15: So the first U.S. national park was... No, I said the first U.S. national park. National.
5: Uh-huh.
15: Was...
5: Yeah.
15: I was going to ask you if you might know it.
5: The first national park was?
15: Mm-hmm.
5: I don't know. You're supposed to say something.
15: How about Yellowstone?
5: Yellowstone? Okay, real.
15: That is true. Yellowstone National Park, 1872.
5: Yeah, baby.
15: Here's your last question.
5: Okay, I got a lot of these right.
15: You did.
5: Yeah.
15: The first permanent artificial heart.
5: First permanent artificial heart, okay.
15: Right, was implanted in a human in 1982. True or false?
5: Sounds real. I'll say real.
15: It is true. The Jarvik 7 artificial heart was implanted in Barney Clark at the University of Utah. And that was 1982. Good job.
5: Not bad, huh? Pretty darn good
15: for a Carl.
5: For an amateur.
15: A Carl with a C.
5: For an amateur over here. All right. Thanks, Lisa Wolf
15: thanks,
5: and
15: Carl.
5: Mike Bubblebath Costella. When we come back, we have a really, really interesting suspense episode. Bela Lugosi stars in it. The only time he was ever on suspense, so stick around.
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5: 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I do it all the time in my car. I just click a little button that's on my my steering wheel, and I say, TuneIn, play Hollywood 360, and then it does. It's great. We've been on the air a long time, and that's where our past shows are, so go to TuneIn.
15: You
5: check it out.
15: I hope our first show isn't on there.
5: No, it's not.
15: That's a good thing.
5: No, the real early ones are not on there.
15: That's good.
5: Well, we have something very special for our listeners right now. It's an episode of Suspense. Now, of course, we air a lot of Suspense. We have almost 900 episodes of Suspense directly from the master transcription discs. And only one time did Bela Lugosi star on Suspense. And we have his only appearance right now. Early in the run, February 2nd, 1943, The Doctor Prescribed Death is the name of this episode. Let's tune this in. Part 1 of Bela Lugosi on Suspense.

0: This is the Man in Black. Here again to introduce Columbia's program, Suspense. Our star tonight is Bela Lugosi, playing the part Professor Antonio Basile, psychologist. The story is by J. Donald Wilson, who calls it The Doctor Prescribed Death. If you have been with us on these Tuesday nights, you will know that suspense is compounded of mystery and suspicion and dangerous adventure. This series of tales is calculated to intrigue you, stir your nerves, to offer you a precarious situation, and then withhold the solution until the last possible moment. And so it is with The Doctor Prescribed Death and Bela Lugosi's performance. We again hope to keep you in suspense. Professor Antonio Basile has a theory, but let him tell you about it.
1: As a psychologist, I have worked out a theory. A theory I know to be sound. I contend that a person who has decided to kill himself can very easily be turned from this desire to the desire of taking the life of another. I can prove my theory. And if necessary, that is exactly what I will do.
0: Yes, Professor Antonio Basile has a theory, but only a theory. And he's worried about what his publisher will say, so he visits the editor, whose name is Hellman. Hellman finishes the manuscript and tosses it on the desk. Professor Basile leans forward eagerly and...
1: Well, Hellman, what do you think?
2: Professor Basile, it's purely conjecture, simply a theory, and I wouldn't advise publishing it.
1: I worked on that theory for a long time. I'm positive of it. I know it'll work.
2: Suppose it will. What good is it? What good have you accomplished if you can prove it'll work?
1: Are you laughing at me, Hellman?
2: It's so silly. An ordinary human being has suffered reverses. He's sick of it all. He wants to leave it all behind. And you say he can be changed to want to kill someone else.
1: I do. Self-destruction and the destruction of other life are closely related in the mind. The dividing line is very thin.
2: It's ridiculous.
1: And you won't publish it?
2: Granger would fire me.
1: Why?
2: He told me that, in his opinion, you should be in the asylum.
1: Mr. Granger said that? Does he think I'm insane?
2: How do I know?
1: Hellman, Mr. Granger didn't say that. It's you who thinks I'm crazy. You've never liked me. For some reason, you are trying to tear me down. Well, we'll see, Mr. Hellman. We'll see.
2: Now, wait a minute.
1: I'll show you whether my works are illogical. I'll show you whether I'm insane.
2: Oh, calm down.
1: I'm going to make you eat those words. I know you don't like me, but I'm going to prove that my theory is sound. Good night.
2: Wait a minute. Basile, wait.
1: You wait, Hellman. You wait.
0: Yes, wait, Hellman. Wait. Professor Basile, seething with resentment, rushes from the office and strides angrily down the street.
1: Insane, huh? I'll prove my theory. I'll find the subject. I'll find someone who wants to take his own life.
0: And so Basile goes home, late for dinner. He finds a note from his wife, Myra, saying she's decided to attend the opera and will be home around 11:30. Then Professor Basile gets an inspiration. He goes to the bridge over the deep canyon, the bridge called Suicide. And strangely enough, he hasn't long to wait. As he stands against the railing in the fog, a figure appears a few feet beyond, stops, peers over the rail, with a sudden gesture, prepares to leap.
1: Don't do it! Wait a minute! Listen.
3: Huh?
1: That's very silly.
3: Let go of me!
1: Oh, no. I couldn't do that. I need you.
3: I don't need you.
1: Don't you know this is against the law?
3: You're not an officer. You can't stop me.
1: It's 500 feet to those tracks below. Hard steel rails. Don't believe what they all tell you about not being conscious of what happened. You'd know. People don't die instantly.
3: Get loose.
1: They lie in agony for minutes and sometimes for an hour. It's a horrible death, I know.
3: How do you know?
1: I'm a doctor.
3: Doctor?
1: Yes. I can tell you much simpler ways, much less painful ways, and quicker. You're a nice young girl. An intelligent girl. You wouldn't want it to happen this way. Maybe after I talk to you a while, you wouldn't want to do this at all.
3: No?
1: No. Come on. Let's talk it over. Maybe a few minutes talk will change the entire picture for you.
3: What could you do to help me?
1: If you'll come, I'll tell you. There's a motive back of your wanting to do this, and I'd like to know what it is.
3: Nothing doing.
1: Haven't you any relatives? Any loved ones you'd like to do something for?
3: Yes.
1: Then if you talk with me for a while, maybe I can find my way clear to help those people.
3: You sound crazy to me.
1: Oh, no. I may be many things, but I'm not crazy.
3: All right, I'll... Where?
1: My apartment.
3: I'm not. Let's go.
1: Well, here we are. Come in, please.
3: Well, what do you want to know?
1: Sit down first. Are you hungry?
3: No, I'm not that cook. It isn't pop.
1: I knew that. I could tell by your voice. Why did you come here?
3: Why? Why, because you talked me into it.
1: I see. You're not afraid of me?
3: Afraid? In my frame of mind. What can I lose?
1: Suppose I told you that I really brought you here to kill you.
3: Kill me?
1: You know, you're a very pretty girl, don't you?
3: Yeah. That doesn't always mean so much.
1: The right man, it might.
3: That's what I thought. But I found out it didn't mean a thing.
1: Ah. Then it was because of a man. I knew it.
3: Really? How did you guess?
1: I'm a student of psychology. I'm Professor Antonio Basile.
3: I see. You want to know what makes me tick? You want to know the reason behind my action tonight?
1: That's right. I would like to know what happened to make you want to kill yourself. Suicide is a mental aberration.
3: Yeah?
1: I'd like to know what preceded the decision to destroy yourself. What you thought about until the moment I stopped you on the bridge.
3: What good will that do me?
1: You said you weren't broke, but you also said you had some loved ones you'd like to do something for.
3: I meant I wasn't broke to the point of being hungry. I have a few dollars. But you suggested help for someone in larger terms.
1: Yes, I did. Who is the loved one?
3: My mother.
1: You are her only means of support?
3: Yes.
1: And you intend to kill yourself?
3: Yes.
1: That's being selfish, isn't it?
3: Selfish?
1: Yes. You are concentrating solely on self.
3: You think so?
1: What else? The first law of human nature is self-preservation, right?
3: I suppose so.
1: The second law is the preservation of family.
3: Yeah?
1: So you decide to deny the first law and destroy yourself. And as a consequence, deny the second and leave your mother alone and in need. You indicate a form of insanity.
3: What would be normal?
1: To destroy the other person. The one who has done you wrong. Have you hurt him?
3: No.
1: Then the one who has done wrong should be the one to suffer. You have no legal recourse?
3: Legal recourse? No, I haven't, I'm sorry to say.
1: And you would kill yourself to let your poor mother suffer because of the wrong of another. Why shouldn't he be the one to suffer?
3: I suppose you're right. Why shouldn't he?
1: What happened after all? Why not tell me about it? Were you married?
3: No. Never seemed to find time to get around to marriage.
1: What's your name?
3: Gladys. Gladys Tanner.
1: How long did you know him?
3: Almost 4 years.
1: And you always thought he meant to marry you?
3: Yes, until 3 weeks ago.
1: Yes?
3: On July 1st, he had to leave town for a week on business. Said he was going to Kansas City. When he came back, he seemed to be too busy to see me. Then a week ago, I found a snapshot along with several others in his desk in his home.
1: May I see it?
3: Certainly. It's a picture of him and another woman. But the picture was not taken in Kansas City.
1: It wasn't?
3: No, it was taken on the beach at Atlantic City. And it's dated by the finisher, July 3rd. Since he returned, he's refused to see me. Yesterday, he finally said he didn't care to see me anymore. But I'd better forget him.
1: But it isn't so easy as that, is it?
3: No. I figured I'd done something. And blame myself.
1: Do you know this blonde woman in this snapshot?
3: No.
1: Then it must be a woman he has met recently. You've known him for 4 years. I don't think you are to blame. He's the one in the wrong, and he should be made to suffer.
3: How?
1: You were going to kill yourself. Why should you? Kill him instead. He double-crossed you. He deserves it. Now, let me go a little deeper into the situation. Whenever a person has reached the conclusion to take his life...
4: That's the first portion of The Doctor Prescribed Death on Suspense, starring Bela Lugosi. We'll get back to it and more of Hollywood 360 after this.

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1: With SRN News, I'm Ron Taylor. President Trump is telling supporters in Ohio to pretend he's on the ballot in the midterm elections. The president urging the crowd at Vandalia Butler High School near Dayton to support incumbent Republican Senator John Hosted, who's running in a tight race against former Senator Sherrod Brown. He went on to warn of the consequences if Democrats gain power, saying they gave the country the worst inflation in American history. Tennessee's prison commissioner is stepping down after this week's botched execution of Krista Pike. Governor Bill Lee said Frank Strada submitted his resignation today. His departure comes after Strada oversaw Tennessee's second failed attempt at lethal injection this year. The Coast Guard is searching off the coast of Massachusetts for a missing ambulance, air ambulance. The FAA says it lost contact with the Gulfstream G-100 early this morning and issued a search and rescue alert. The aircraft was carrying six people on a medical evacuation flight from Bermuda to Boston Logan International Airport. This is SRN.
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7: Your answer on weather.
8: Few showers and thunderstorms continue building up through the evening and late night hours tonight. Cloudy, rainy day tomorrow. We start out in the upper 60s. High temperature only in the mid-70s tomorrow afternoon. Few showers are the first part of the day on Monday. I'm Georgia WeatherNet meteorologist KJ Allen on AM 920, The Answer.
9: If we look to the answer as to why for so many years we achieved so much, it was because here in this land, we unleash the energy and individual genius of man to a greater extent than has ever been done before.
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12: 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Someone will call you back during the week, take your order, and when you double your pleasure, you will get that awesome coffee mug. It's
13: when
12: really
13: you double
12: great.
13: Your pleasure.
12: Double your pleasure.
13: That, like double mint gum.
12: Yeah, double That's your pleasure.
13: Interesting.
12: And get a coffee mug on top. You can drink out of the tops of our heads.
13: Oh, that's fun.
12: Yeah. All right, time for more of Bela Lugosi now. He's really creepy, isn't he, in
13: yes.
12: this show? The doctor prescribed death. Let's go back to February 2nd, 1943, for the conclusion now to Suspense.
0: You are sure you have made up your mind, Miss Tanner?
14: Positive.
0: Now, if you're careful, you won't be caught.
14: No.
0: But whether you are or not, I'm giving you this check for $1,000 made out to cash to be sent to your mother only after the man is dead. Write his name on this pad.
14: There you are.
0: I will know what has happened by the newspapers. I will be told payment until I learn that you have gone through with it.
14: It'll happen tonight.
0: Very well. You are sure? You are determined?
14: Absolutely. Nothing could stop me.
0: Very good.
14: But just what would happen if I did get caught?
0: You won't get caught if you follow my instructions, I know. Now, here is a small revolver. It'll fit easily in your purse. That's all you need. Be sure to wipe your fingerprints off and leave the gun near the body.
14: Well, goodbye, Dr. Basile.
0: Goodbye, Gladys, and good luck.
15: Professor Basile watches Gladys as she crosses the street to the dimly lighted bus stop. Then he rushes to his car and drives away. A few minutes later, he comes to a stop at Hellman's house. Hellman, the editor who ridiculed his theory.
16: Just a minute.
0: Oh. Hello, Basile. Good evening, Herman. Thought I'd drop out to have a little chat with you.
16: Well, why this time of night? It's kind of late, isn't it?
0: 11. Didn't think that was late for you.
16: No? Come in.
0: Thanks.
16: Sit down. What's on your mind?
0: I want to talk to you about my theory you ridicule so definitely. My theory about suicide.
16: Oh. Well, I just don't believe it, that's all.
0: And I said I'd prove it, didn't I?
16: Yes, but what are you getting at?
0: It's going to be proved. My theory is going to be proved tonight.
16: Well, that's fine. Go right ahead and prove it.
0: I don't like you, Hellman. I'd never liked you. And I know you don't like me.
16: I can't help that, Basile. What are you staring at?
0: Is there someone here with you?
16: Certainly not. Why?
0: That's a woman's purse on the Davenport.
16: Hmm? Oh, my secretary dropped by earlier this evening with the manuscript. She must have forgotten it.
0: She's not here now?
16: Of course not.
0: Then I'll continue. I found a subject. A girl who was ready to commit suicide because a man jilted her. In a few hours, I was successful in changing her thoughts from suicide to homicide, and she is going to kill the man tonight. How do you think of that?
16: There may be a dozen murders tonight.
0: Ah, but you'll know which one I mean. You'll know about this murder.
16: What do you mean?
0: Because I'm going to tell you who the victim is going to be.
16: You know who the intended victim is? Why don't you stop it?
17: But then I wouldn't have proved my theory.
16: If you put this girl up to it, you're as guilty as she is. You're insane, Basile. Hopelessly insane.
17: You think so, Emma?
16: The whole idea is mad. Too utterly ridiculous for words. No sane man would ever think of such a useless, senseless idea. And for heaven's sake, stop laughing.
17: I'm thinking about the victim when he learns.
16: Who is the victim?
17: Martin Harriman.
16: Me?
17: Yes, you.
16: I don't believe you.
17: You will this time.
16: Who is this girl? I know no girl who'd want to kill me.
17: This one does, now.
16: Oh, nonsense. However, I wouldn't put it past you to hire someone to do something like this.
17: Oh, no, this girl is no fake. This girl is serious, deadly serious.
16: You probably hypnotized some poor woman, figuring she'd never remember what happened.
17: Oh, Harriman, you underestimate me.
16: Maybe I do underestimate your evil mind. But believe
17: me...
16: Put
17: up your hands, Harriman. Get away from that desk. I'll just take care of that gun, Harriman. That's better.
16: Well, since when did you start carrying a gun, Basile?
17: Ah, a gun? Don't be silly. This isn't a gun in my pocket. It's just my pipe. See? Well, what do you hear, Harriman?
16: Nothing.
17: Oh, yes, you do. I heard it, too. A sound on the porch. I leave now. The back way. I put your gun in the kitchen. And I'll be very careful to remove all my fingerprints.
16: You insane fool!
17: Oh, fancy you. You, Harriman, you are going to help prove my theory. Good night, Harriman.
16: Crazy devil. I'll have him locked up before he gets across town.
18: Good evening, Mr. Harriman.
16: Huh? How did you get in here?
18: Through the patio door.
16: What do you want?
18: I wanted to talk to you.
16: Very strangely.
18: You're just imagining things.
16: And what are you doing here?
18: I wanted to tell you something.
16: Yeah? What?
18: When you first indicated to me that you were through with me, I was terribly hurt. I thought all along that we were to be married. I couldn't understand. I tried and tried to think of something I'd done to cause our breakup. Then I happened to find this snapshot in your desk.
16: Snapshot?
18: Take a look at it. Kansas City. No, Atlantic City, New Jersey. You and a blonde. And the date is stamped on the back. A business trip. Ha!
16: Well, what about it?
18: I just wanted you to know that you weren't so slick. I wanted you to know that I knew about the blonde. That I knew you'd lied.
16: Now that you've told me, what good does it do you?
18: A lot of good.
16: First, I thought you came here for money.
18: How could you think such a thing?
16: Well, I think you'd better go now.
18: I'm going. Goodbye, Morton. And good luck in your new venture.
16: What venture?
18: This one.
16: Gladys. Gladys!
18: And wish me luck in mine.
15: Gladys stands staring a moment at the body of Harriman, then wipes off the gun, drops it to the floor, takes the professor's check from her purse, steps to Hellman's desk and writes a note. Then she puts the note in an envelope with the check, addresses it, stamps it, turns out the lights, and steps out into the dark street. At the corner, she drops the envelope in the mailbox and disappears. Professor Basile heard the shots. His theory worked. Harriman will torment him no more. The perfect crime. So he can go home to his wife now and go to sleep.
17: Myra. Myra.
14: Huh? What? Oh, Antonio.
17: What are you doing asleep on the Davenport? Do you know what time it is?
14: It must be after midnight. I've been waiting for you.
17: How was opera?
14: Oh, fair. Nothing to brag about.
17: Who sang the lead?
14: Bill Chiari. He wasn't very good.
17: Bill Chiari?
14: Mm-hmm. He's a poor Othello.
17: Othello? I thought they were doing Aida tonight.
14: No, they switched because someone was ill.
19: I just as soon have stayed home.
17: Have a night, Capmira.
19: No, thanks. I'm tired. I think I'll go to bed.
17: I belong presently. Good night.
15: Then the night passes and the morning comes. The professor rises cheerfully and prepares for breakfast. Then...
17: I'll get it, Myra. Yes?
20: Are you Professor Basile?
17: Yes.
20: May we come in? We'd like to talk with you.
17: Of course. What is it you want?
20: Is your wife in?
17: Yes.
20: We'd like to see her, too.
17: What?
20: Oh, I'm Lieutenant Davis, Sergeant.
17: What do you want? You told your wife. Why? Suddenly. Myra. What's this all about?
21: What is it, Antonio?
17: These men are from detective headquarters. They want to talk to us.
21: Really? What about?
20: May I ask where you were last night, Mrs. Basile?
21: Certainly. I went to the opera.
20: And what time did you get home?
21: Oh, I imagine it was around 11 or shortly after.
20: Mm-hmm. Were you at home last evening, Professor?
17: Well, I was at the club and got home about 12:30.
20: By the way, do you know Morton Hellman?
17: Certainly.
21: What about him?
20: He's been murdered.
21: Murdered?
17: Good Lord. When?
20: Around midnight last night. I found him this morning.
17: How terrible. Why, I've known him for years. He was editor-in-chief of the company publishing my writings. I'm a psychologist, you know.
20: Yes, we know.
17: But what do you want to know from us? We weren't connected socially with Hellman. Just in business.
22: Did you know him, Mrs. Basile?
21: Yes, I knew him very slightly.
22: Either of you know of anyone who'd have reason to kill him?
17: Certainly not. Everyone thought highly of him.
20: Did you ever hear of a girl named Gladys Tanner?
17: Gladys Tanner? No.
22: Did you know of a Gladys Tanner, Mrs. Basile?
21: No.
20: Is this your purse, Mrs. Basile?
17: Why, of course it is. That's the one I gave you last Christmas, Myra.
21: Well, yes, I must have lost it downtown.
17: Where did you find it, Lieutenant?
20: At Hellman's home.
17: Hellman's home? Well, how in the world?
21: Good heavens, but
20: we found it on the sofa.
21: Well, I can't imagine how it could get there.
20: And this is the revolver that killed Hellman, found on the floor beside him.
21: What?
20: No fingerprints on it, however.
21: But...
17: May I see it? Why, Myra, this is your gun. I bought this for you 2 years ago when I went on the lecture tour.
21: Yes, I think it's mine, but... It just doesn't make sense.
20: Did you have the gun in your purse when you lost it last time?
21: Well, perhaps I did. I'm so confused now, I can't remember.
17: It is terrible.
21: Oh, I know. Oh, dear, I feel ill.
20: Did you ever fire this gun?
21: Yes, once last year up in the mountains. I wanted to see how it worked.
20: Ever reloaded?
21: No, I never reloaded it. I just didn't think about it. Maybe I did put it in my purse. Why, I don't know. And whoever found the purse may have used the gun to... Oh, I just can't seem to think.
20: This gun misfired on the first two shots. The other three killed Hellman.
17: This is the most amazing piece of coincidence I ever heard of. Why would my wife want to do such a thing? Why should she get to Hellman? She hardly knew him.
22: Are you sure about that, Professor?
17: Of course.
22: Well, sorry to say that I don't believe her.
17: What? This is ridiculous.
22: This is going to be a shock to you, Professor, but here's a snapshot we found on Hellman's desk. Taken in Atlantic City last July.
17: Good heavens. Why, this is you, Myra. You and Hellman. You were at your mother's in Florida in July. Myra, look at me. What does this mean?
21: I can't.
17: And I can't believe such a thing.
20: May I have the purse, the gun, and the photo? Thank you. I'm sorry, but I'll have to take her down to headquarters.
21: But I didn't kill him. I didn't. I wouldn't. I loved him.
17: Myra. Better pull yourself together. You'll have to go back.
20: They'll want photos and fingerprints.
17: Yes. Better get it ready, Myra. Certainly looks bad for her.
20: Afraid it does. Looks like an open and shut case. Oh, will you come along too, Professor?
17: Certainly.
15: And so it all worked out beautifully. Not quite as the professor had planned. But then he changed his plan from the moment when Gladys Tanner showed him the snapshot taken in Atlantic City, and he realized that the girl's fiancé was Hellman, and the blonde was Myra, his wife. He had no intention of allowing Gladys Tanner to kill Hellman until he saw that snapshot. And when he recognized Myra's purse in Hellman's home, he decided to let Gladys kill him and the blame be placed on Myra. The perfect crime. But several hours later, after fingerprints and many questions, the professor is just about to be dismissed when Sergeant Rankin steps into the room and speaks quietly to Lieutenant Davis.
1: What is it, Rankin?
22: I stayed at Basile's place, as you said.
1: Well?
22: A few minutes ago, a special delivery letter came for the professor. This'll knock your eye out. Read it.
1: Well, it's perfectly with the writing we were trying to make out on Helm's desk blotter. Professor, here's a letter sent special delivery to you a few minutes ago, postmarked last night. Read it.
17: Dear Professor Basile, your theory worked a certain degree. You convinced me I should kill him. But when that gun you gave me misfired twice, I almost quit.
1: Go ahead, Professor, read on.
17: Then as I looked at him on the floor, the feeling of self-destruction came back. I'm going ahead with my plan. Here's your check. I won't need it. Besides, I lied to you. I lost my mother long ago. Better luck next time. Gladys Tanner.
22: And a half hour ago, they found her body beneath Suicide Bridge.
1: Well, Professor, your perfect crime has failed.
17: Failed? Yes, failed.
1: Wonderful setup on paper, but your theory backfired and you're up for murder.
17: But I didn't kill him.
1: But you planned it, and you're as guilty as Gladys. She's paid her penalty, now it's your turn.
17: No, no, I won't. I won't be hanged. Never!
1: Rankin, Rankin!
15: And now the doctor lies on the sidewalk 17 stories below. His entire theory worked in reverse.

So closes the doctor prescribed death, starring Bela Lugosi. Tonight's story of suspense. It came to you from Columbia Square in Hollywood. This is the man in black who conveys to you Columbia's invitation to spend this half hour in suspense with us again next Tuesday when we present the noted actor, Mr. Sidney Greenstreet, in The Hangman Won't Wait.

Here, the producer, Ted Bliss, the director, Lud Gluskin, the musical director, Lucian Mahwick, the composer, and J. Donald Wilson, the author, collaborated on tonight's

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1: And that's Suspense from February 2nd, 1943, The Doctor Prescribed Death with Bela Lugosi. And I love these early suspense stories with the man in black. It's just so, it was such a, I mean, it was always great. Suspense was on for 20 years. It was always great. But I like the earlier ones from 42 and 43 and 44 because they had the man in black. Joseph Kearns playing the man in black there. And Bela Lugosi in his only appearance on Suspense. Hope you enjoyed that. Time for this month in music history.
2: Now we're heading back to 1978 with this great song. Thank you.

0: never heard this version.
1: What?
0: I mean, I've heard this song, but never this version.
1: This is Kenny Loggins.
0: I
1: see myself
0: within you. I don't think so. But I don't think it is. But
1: well, it's supposed to be.
0: I could be wrong, but our listeners will let us know.
1: Now I'll double check. So this, if this was Kenny Loggins, this was a first top 10 solo hit and it reached number 5. You're right. This is not him. I think this may be.
0: Oh well. So you know what? Officially, Lisa made a mistake.
1: Well, wait. I'm going to double check.
0: Can we all admit it?
1: No. I got to double check first. I'll let you know.
0: Okay. I think Lisa made her first mistake.
1: Now, let's wait and see.
2: A lot of points on the line here.
1: Wait. I'm going to double check it though.
0: So, Lisa, I'm not going to say exactly how old you are, but you are over 60.
1: All right. I'm going to double check.
0: And it's the first time she ever made a mistake.
1: Well, let's just wait and see if that's
0: more
1: true.
0: More of Hollywood 360 after this.
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0: The phone lit up like a Christmas tree. And Lisa is correct. So you have never been wrong in over 60 years of life.
1: And here's the thing. It was Kenny Loggins, but you made me doubt myself.
0: Boy, our listeners, man, they called up quick.
1: Wow. Okay, I'm not going to listen to you anymore. I need to just have confidence in myself.
0: Have more confidence in yourself.
1: I'm going to.
0: All right, Lisa.
1: Right.
0: In our next hour, Jim Amici, Don's brother, stars in a Halloween-esque comedy on Grand Marquis from 1947. We'll also talk with John and Larry Gassman from SpurdVac. They are my good pals. Lots going on at SpurdVac that we're going to tell you about, so we'll see you soon.
8: Hey, I am Brant, and her name is Sherry, and she's a friend and a colleague of mine, and we were just praying for her, actually, because she had a major surgery she just went through.
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1: Iran offered a deal to open the Strait of Hormuz, which, by the way, I reject the premise at the get-go. 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
3: Few showers and thunderstorms continue building up through the evening and late night hours tonight. Cloudy, rainy day tomorrow. We start out in the upper 60s. High temperature only in the mid-70s tomorrow afternoon. Few showers for the first part of the day on Monday. I'm Georgia WeatherNet meteorologist KJ Allen on AM 920. The Answer.
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3: Hello, everyone. I'm Carl Amari, and this is Hollywood 360, the radio show that presents all things entertainment, including trivia contests and games, movie reviews, celebrity interviews, showbiz news, and classic radio shows. My co-host is the eminent Lisa Wolf. In this hour, Jim Amici stars in a haunted house romantic comedy on Grand Marquis from 1947. But first, let's chat with my good friends, brothers John and Larry Gassman from Spurdvac. I'm on the phone with John and Larry Gassman. They run Spurdvac, which is really been around a long time, right, guys?
14: Been around since 1974, and we've been with it almost all the way, minus a few years here and there.
3: Yeah. In a nutshell, let our listeners all know about Spurdvac.
14: Spurdvac really is the society to preserve and encourage radio drama, variety, and comedy. And we record the shows that are out there that we've come across throughout well over 50 years of time. And we record, maybe just as importantly, the interviews with the people who did the shows. And now it's a lot of the people who were young in those days or the descendants of the radio people. But we have a huge number of recordings of people that we've interviewed and that other people have interviewed as well. And so we're happy to do that because it keeps the legacy of radio alive that we don't hear about as much anymore.
3: Really, there's no other organization like Spurdvac. I've been, of course, a big fan. Give the website out.
14: S-P-E-R-D-V, as in victory, A-C,
3: yes.
14: .com.
3: Go there. There's a lot of amazing, you know, especially for our listeners. Our listeners love these radio shows. And yeah, you know, I don't think anyone's recorded more interviews with the people that created these shows, like Norman Corwin and Ray Bradbury and just Peggy Weber and all of the people that were on these shows. You, because you're in the Los Angeles area and where most of these people resided, they were all part of Spurdvac, right?
14: Correct. Not only that, but we were lucky enough to travel around the country on our own dime, and we would record interviews with other people from other cities and states. that nobody had recorded in many instances, mm-hmm. not all, but in many, because we figured if they're there, they had stories to tell, and we wanted to make sure we got them on tape.
3: Yeah, like someone like, for instance, Raymond Edward Johnson, who lived on the East Coast. You have interviews with him, correct?
14: Yes. Yes, we do. Yeah.
3: I mean, you know, Raymond, our host from Inner Sanctum. What about Brett Morrison? You ever talk to him?
14: We talked to him, but not on tape because he died in 78, so just 4 years after we began.
3: Yeah.
14: But we talked to Leon Janney and Ralph Bell and who didn't do that many interviews.
3: Yeah.
14: Unfortunately.
3: Yeah. Jackson Beck, I remember interviewing him years ago. Did you ever get an interview with him?
14: Yes, we did.
3: Wow. Yeah, he was on so many of these shows. Yeah. Philo Vance.
14: Microphone smelled like cigar smoke for months.
3: That's funny. Now, you have a big event coming up in March, correct? Tell us a little bit about that.
14: Yeah, and this is the first time we've gotten together as an organization, I think, since a little before COVID, primarily because of hotel industry. It's just the prices have just gone sky high, and it's tough to find a venue. But we did out in Santa Monica, and so it'll be the first weekend in March, and that's right around the 4th or 5th of March for the weekend. Mm-hmm. And lots of recreations and panel discussions and all kinds of things going on.
3: Wow. Don't miss that, folks. Go to their website and learn about the event. And then you have a bunch of people that are members of SpurredVac that will do transcription, you know, disc recording, right? So if our listeners have these 16-inch transcription discs and they want to get these recorded, you have a way to possibly do that, right?
14: We do. Our president, Corey Harker, and a whole staff of people have used the latest technology, AI-related, and really make these things sound better than they were when they originally were broadcast. And so if anybody wants to call and talk about it, you can call me. I'm the acquisitions person. And
8: who's me?
14: I'm John. And I'll be happy to get the information to Corey, and we'll make arrangements to record the shows, get you a copy if you want one as well, and be happy to take care of that.
3: And that's 562-400-0168. Is that the right number?
14: That is the right number, yes.
3: 562-400-0168. Call that number. You'll either get John or Larry Gassman. And now the other thing that you guys have been doing for a long, long time is a lot of these people that own these shows, they donate them to SpurredVac. And you've been kind enough to let us air some of those shows. And some of the best quality shows we ever air are from the SpurredVac library. So huge archive, right?
14: Yeah, it's been ongoing for close to 50 years, and we've just been very lucky to have been in the right place at the right time when people wanted their material recorded, and we're happy to do it.
3: Yeah. SpurredVac is an organization that all of our listeners should learn about. 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
14: That is correct.
3: All right. You guys are the best. Keep doing what you're doing, because so many, really hundreds of thousands of people are benefiting from what you're doing. So it may not seem like it when you're just, in the recording studio doing these things, but boy, you guys have created an incredible legacy of these shows, so people could enjoy them for years to come. So thanks, John and Larry.
14: Thank you, Carl.
3: All right. We'll talk to you again. Good luck.
14: Thanks.
3: An episode of Grand Marquee is coming your way. Stick around.
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3: 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So, Lisa, we have never aired a Grand Marquis episode in 17 years of being on the air. And I thought, this is a cool one. It's called Haunt Me a House. It's kind of a romantic comedy, but it has a Halloween flair to it. So I'll tell you a little bit about Grand Marquis. It was a romantic comedy series. It aired only 2 years, 1946 and 1947. It was broadcast from our hometown, Chicago, Illinois. And each weekly episode featured the feel of a weekly theatrical review, which is perfect for you. You would love this, right? Most episodes starred Jim Amici, who was Don Amici's brother, and Burl Vaughn, with other Chicago supporting actors. And you want to hear something crazy? Some of the supporting actors on this series were in my Twilight Zone radio dramas. They were like in their 80s when I needed some older, you know, adults. Some of those people, like Fern Parsons and some others, were in my Twilight Zone shows that were on Grand Marquis. The stories revolved around humorous battles of the sexes, supported by witty dialogue, lighthearted situation comedy. The sponsors over the run were Rave Shampoo and Yankee Clover. Do you know what Yankee Clover is? I don't.
16: A candle?
3: Maybe. A candle. It was heard over NBC. This episode is called Haunt Me a House. It stars Jim Amici, and it's from August 21st, 1947. Here's part one of Grand Marquis.
17: 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Grand Marquis, lighted by stars, twinkling, glowing, blazing with myriad lights and colors against the night sky. The National Broadcasting Company's mammoth billboard announces another exciting evening in the world of make-believe. Tonight, the Grand Marquis announces a gay and fantastic comedy drama by Mary McSkimming and Ralph Hunter entitled Haunt Me a House, starring Jim Amici. But before the curtain rises, here's a greeting and a word of introduction from our star himself, Jim Amici.
18: Thank you, George Stone, and good evening, ladies and gentlemen.
16: You might call tonight's play an adventure in the world of make-believe. That strange world where houses are actually available if you're not too particular where you live. Anyway, it all began the day Larry and Helen set out to sell a house. A feat which is truly remarkable when there are really no houses for sale.
18: Please, Larry, not so fast. I can't keep up with you.
16: A real estate man, starving right in the middle of a real estate boom. All because I can't get a house to sell.
18: Well, you sold one house in the past year.
16: Uh-huh. Our own house.
18: Yeah. Oh, Larry, wouldn't it be wonderful if, say, we were walking along like this and we suddenly saw a nice, substantial-looking house?
16: Yeah, in a quiet suburban neighborhood like this, all shaded with trees.
18: Yes, handy to transportation and all modern improvements.
16: Empty and just waiting for a live real estate man to take over, and with a big, beautiful sign.
18: That said, for sale by owner, so you'd know no other agent had it. You know, like that sign over there.
16: Oh, yeah. And just that kind of a house, too. So I get... Hey, Helen.
18: Don't interrupt our daydream.
16: Daydream? Nothing. Look, that house.
18: Why, Larry, just what we were talking about. Even the sign.
16: Come on, we're going to see the owner. We're back in business.

0: How's that for a for sale sign?
1: With your name as agent. Oh, Larry, wasn't he the loveliest man you ever dreamed of? So polite and so eager to have you handle the sale of his house.
0: Yeah, that's what got me wondering. Do you suppose he thought we were going to buy the place instead of just selling it for him on a commission basis?
1: Oh, of course not. Why, look at the contract he gave you. You have the exclusive sales rights for the next 30 days.
0: Yeah, I can't see any catch in it. But with houses so scarce, why'd he say, if you can sell that house, mister, I'll give you 20% commission?
1: Oh, well, maybe he thought since the house is bigger than usual, the commission ought to be bigger, too.
0: I hate to disappoint you, dear, but real estate deals don't work that way.
1: Oh, well, maybe he just liked your big, plain, honest face. Anyway, what do we care as long as we get the 20%?
0: Well, we don't. Unless...
1: Unless what?
0: Well, I got a feeling that... Oh, never mind.
1: Larry. Larry.
0: What? What is it?
1: I feel eyes.
0: You feel what?
1: Eyes on the back of my neck.
0: Well, probably a loose hairpin tickling.
1: It is not. You know how it is when someone's looking at you and you can't see him. You just
0: now
1: know that
0: you're
1: it.
0: Just imagining. Wait. There is an old fella looking at us over the hedge. Say, he's coming over here.
1: Oh, Larry, maybe he wants to buy the house. Hello.
2: You folks looking for somebody?
0: Well, not exactly. You see, I'm Larry Adams, real estate man. I'm going to sell this house.
1: You see, so if you're interested, then maybe you'll be just...
2: One at a time now, one at a time. You're going to what?
0: I'm going to sell this house.
2: How's that again?
0: I said I was going to sell the house. Sell the house.
2: No need to shout about it. I heard you the first time. Jim Schultz is the name. I'm the watchman. Say, you know, you two are pretty lucky at that.
0: If you mean our having this house to sell, we are lucky.
2: Swat I said. Lucky you got it to sell. Just think if you had to live in it.
1: Why, what's wrong with it?
2: Nothing. I ain't never put no stock in all the crazy talk that's going around.
1: But what's the talk about?
2: I told you, nothing. Nothing you can put your finger on anyway. Come to think of it, though, you can't put your finger on any ghost, can you?
1: A ghost?
0: Oh, I get it. Haunted, huh? Thank goodness. I thought maybe there was something wrong with the plumbing.
2: No, that would be easy. But with Hans, ain't no way you can handle Hans.
0: Well, I'll handle him. If there are any spooks in there and they like the place, I'll sell it to them.
2: You'll do what?
1: He said he'd sell it to them.
2: Yes. Well, it's your neck if you want to stick it out. Yep, I remember another fellow that talked like that.
1: Oh, Larry, maybe he's right. We don't want any trouble.
0: And we're not going to have any. If the ghosts won't buy the place themselves, they'll have to move out because I'm going to have a customer moving in.
2: Yep. Sounds just like the other fella. Well, I'll be getting along. I wouldn't be caught dead in this place. And something tells me you could be.
1: Why don't we go back to the apartment? We've been at this house all day.
0: Yes, and got two hot prospects already. Come on, let's take another look inside. Dark.
1: Yes, well, let's come back in the morning.
0: Now, come on.
1: Larry, I can't. Something's holding me back.
0: Will you quit kidding?
1: I'm not kidding. Larry, quick, it's dragging me back.
0: How could... Well, of all the... Look at your purse. You caught the handle on the doorknob.
1: Oh, phew. Well, I could have sworn something had me by the arm and was dragging me away.
0: Sometimes I wish that had happened on our way to the altar.
1: Larry Adams. Why, Larry Adams, I ought to...
0: Oh, Helen. Shh. Stand right where you are.
1: Hmm?
0: There's something moving behind that drape.
1: Why, there's... Oh, there he is. Come on, quick.
0: There's no use running. We see you there. Now come out or I'll shoot.
1: Shoot? What are you shooting with?
0: I'll make him think I've got a gun. All right, I'm going to count to three.
1: What if it's anyone we know?
0: Hand me that vase. I'll throw it. One, two, three.
1: Oh, it's a cat. Why, Larry Adams.
0: What did I tell you? Letting your imagination run away with you.
1: glad to be back in the apartment knowing we won't have to go back to that scary place again.
0: Oh, I told you I'd sell it. It took me only a week, too. Those first prospects fell through, but the minute Mr. Montgomery saw it... Hello? Oh, yes, Mr. Montgomery. I was just going to bring the papers over.
1: He's well, Larry. He's taken it.
0: Oh, what? But, Mr. Montgomery, you said... Well, but even so, that doesn't mean that... Well, that's ridiculous. Oh, no, I'm not doubting your word, but common sense should tell... I see. Yes. Yes, okay, Mr. Montgomery. Goodbye.
1: Oh, Larry, don't tell me that he's...
0: Yes, just like the others. For the 50th time, we've got that spook-infested pavilion back in our hands.
1: But Montgomery said he'd buy it. Why, they even moved in.
0: That was my mistake. I should have gotten the money first.
1: Oh, well, what happened this time?
0: Just 3 hours after they moved in, they started hearing the clanking of chains and footsteps coming from nowhere.
1: Oh, why don't we just give it up?
0: What? Eating?
1: You know what I mean. What good does it do having a house to sell if the ghost in it keeps carrying the customers away?
0: You're right. As long as those... Say, I've got it.
1: Got what?
0: The solution. Start packing, honey. We're going to move in that house ourselves and scare the ghosts away. Come in.
1: No, Larry, that was me knocking on wood.
0: Now... Look, you said you'd act sensible out here. For the umpteenth time, I tell you, there's no such thing as ghosts. Now, let's forget it. I'm trying to read.
1: Larry.
0: Yes?
1: Do you think it'll come again tonight?
0: Do I think what will come again?
1: That thing. That thing that clanks around upstairs while we're downstairs.
0: I hope it does. Because if it does, I'll get it if it's the last thing I do.
1: But, Larry...
0: Now, look, there's nothing to be afraid of.
1: Then, why are we whispering?
0: I don't know why we're whispering. Why do we do any of the silly things we do?
1: Temper. Just because your nerves are on edge...
0: My nerves are not on edge. This is a perfectly normal, peaceful living room. We're perfectly normal, peaceful people. If you insist on imagining...
3: I am your host, the ghost.
1: Larry...
3: Friends, have you tried silky smooth sandpaper to banish goose pimples and leave you with that rough, outdoorish look?
0: Now, who turned that radio on?
1: I did when you said you wanted to read. It just takes a little time to warm up. Did it just startle you, dear?
0: Oh, no. No, I always tremble this way.
4: That's the first portion of Haunt Me a House on Grand Marquis from August 21st, 1947 with Jim Amici. And did you ever check out what Yankee Clover was?
5: Yes, I did. And it was not a candle, but it was a very popular line of fragrance and cosmetics that was produced in the 1940s.
4: Gosh, I wish you had some of that right now.
5: Powders and toilet waters, man, as they call them.
4: Let's buy some of that for Lisa, huh?
5: Some Yankee Clover.
4: Yeah.
5: Send it over. I'm all in.
4: Send it over, that Yankee Clover.
5: That's right.
4: All right.
5: Like a Yankee Doodle Dandy.
4: We'll get back to Grand Marquis after this.

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1: With SRN News, I'm Ron Taylor. President Trump is telling supporters in Ohio to pretend he's on the ballot in the midterm elections. The president urged the crowd Saturday at Vandalia Butler High School to support incumbent Republican Senator John Husted. He went on to warn of the consequences if Democrats gain power, saying they gave the American people the worst inflation in American history. The president heads to San Antonio next week. Tennessee's prison commissioner is stepping down after this week's botched execution of Krista Pike. Governor Bill Lee said that Frank Strada submitted his resignation earlier today. His departure comes after Strada oversaw Tennessee's second failed attempt at lethal injection this year and amid bipartisan calls for his resignation. The Coast Guard continues their search off the coast of Massachusetts for missing air ambulance and six passengers that were on board. The FAA says it lost contact with the Gulfstream G-100 early this morning and issued a search and rescue alert. This is SRN News.
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4: Your answer on weather.
11: Few showers and thunderstorms continue building up through the evening and late night hours tonight. Cloudy, rainy day tomorrow. We start out in the upper 60s. High temperature only in the mid-70s tomorrow afternoon. Few showers are the first part of the day on Monday. I'm Georgia WeatherNet meteorologist KJ Allen on AM 920. The answer.
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11: 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I'll send you 100 half-hour classic radio shows as a way of saying thank you for using our promo code Hollywood at MyPillow. All right, we're listening to a romantic comedy called Haunt Me a House, starring Jim Amici from August 21st, 1947. Here's the conclusion to Grand Marquis.
0: Oh, Larry, what are we going to do? We need that commission.
14: Fat chance of getting it. I see now why he offered me 20%.
0: Oh, then you finally admit that it is all.
14: I admit nothing except that a lot of silly rumors are keeping me from selling a perfectly good house.
0: But, Larry, we heard those noises ourselves. We've heard them every night.
14: There you go. That's exactly the kind of rabble brain chattering I mean. Why, every screwball in the country knows about this place by now. This letter's an example. From the Hands Across the Psychic Void Society.
0: What did they want?
14: Just this place for their headquarters. Said they heard it was suited for their unusual work.
0: Honestly? Well, let me see the letter.
14: Oh, okay, if you want to waste your time. Oh, I guess I left it at the apartment. All I've got is the envelope.
0: Oh, well, let me see that. The Hands Across the Psychic Void Society. 2107. Say, this is exciting.
14: Yes, it would be to you. Now, let's just settle down.
0: Larry, do you hear that noise?
14: That settles it. If that sound is in this house, I'll find it if I have to tear the place down. Come on.
0: You think I'm going... Larry Wade, I'm coming.
14: Sounds like it's coming right from the head of the stairs. Say, look. Huh? I thought we left that bedroom door open when we came down.
0: We did. Remember, you purposely went back to open it.
14: And now it's closed. Maybe...
0: Oh, Larry, it's coming in there. Come on, let's get out of...
14: No, we're going to settle this here and now. Get in back of me. We're going in there.
0: There is somebody.
14: Drop that chain and... Schultz!
0: It's the night watchman.
14: All right. Start explaining.
15: I reckon you're the one to do the explaining, sneaking in on me. Of all the low conniving tricks, not even knocking, not even...
0: Well, we didn't mean to.
14: Ellen, cut it out. We're in the right. I shouldn't even listen to his story before calling the police.
15: Before doing what?
0: He said before calling the police.
15: I know what he said. I ain't deaf. Go ahead, call the police. I'm supposed to be here on these premises. Here's my watchman's permit right here.
14: Fine. Now show us your permit to rattle chains and moan like a banshee.
15: Well, might as well tell you. I had to do it. Either that or break up the club.
0: What club?
15: Well, a bunch of us boys sort of get together and play pinochle and swap lies. Been meeting here, only vacant place here in the whole darn neighborhood.
14: Oh, I get it. If we sold the place, that'd mean...
15: Sure, no place for us boys to go of an evening.
0: Oh, then it was you all the time. There really isn't a ghost.
15: Ghosts? Lady, if there was a ghost, Jim Schultz would have been out of here in this place here long ago, on the dead run.
14: What'd I tell you, Helen? There had to be a simple explanation. We'll have a new owner in this place tomorrow, now that the great mystery is solved.
0: Well, all right, but you can't tell me that some of those noises weren't the real thing. Ghosts, I mean.
14: And now, Mr. Schultz, if you've finished your haunting...
15: Sorry, but I ain't got no time to be gossiping with you. I gotta get along and break the bad news to the boys.
14: Yes, that's what I meant. And if you meet any other spooks, will you tell them we're not at home?
15: What's that?
14: I said if you see
15: bad
14: any...
15: Bad habit you got, young fella. Bad habit. Always repeating yourself. Sure, I'll tell them.
14: Oh, at last. Now we can sell this place. And what a cinch. No more ghosts. No more dragging of chains. No more mysterious... Oh, no. Oh, it couldn't be. I saw Schultz leave.
0: There. Mary, there he is, a ghost.

0: Oh, Helen, there's no use going all to pieces. There's an explanation for this. There has to be.
1: Beth, there's an explanation. This house is haunted. You can't talk me out of it this time, and you can't blame the watchman either.
0: But it doesn't make sense. I was out here in the hall almost before the noise stopped. There was no one on the stairs, no one in the hall, and the front door's locked. And no place where anyone could possibly have hidden.
1: Doesn't have to be. Ghosts are invisible.
0: Oh, that's ridiculous.
1: All right, then, if it wasn't a ghost, what was it?
0: Well, it was... Well, I don't know what it was. I'm not going to try to figure it out tonight. Come on, let's call it a day before I...
1: Terry, do you hear that? Somebody out on the porch.
0: Well, maybe it's someone who saw that for sale sign.
1: Wait, Larry. No, I'm not going to have you out there facing a visitor from the other world.
0: Now, wait. Just because somebody came up on our porch... Well, maybe I ought to take this poker along, though.
1: You don't have to go out. It's coming in.
0: Stop calling it it. Could be something human, I hope.
1: Oh, no. It'll be something sort of misty and ethereal. It'll look at us with horrible eyes, and then it'll...
0: Quick, get behind me.
1: Yes.
2: Oh, dear, pardon me. I just wanted to see if anyone was home. Goodness, you are, aren't you?
0: It does look that way, doesn't it?
1: Oh, you're alive.
2: Alive? Well, yes, if you count breathing and paying taxes, I am.
0: Well, what was it you wanted?
2: I hate to disturb you, but that for sale sign out in front...
1: Oh, you mean you're interested in buying the house?
0: Why, of course he means that. Come right in. Only too glad to show you what a wonderful bargain you...
2: I'd better wait. You see, my mother-in-law...
3: Wilbur?
0: Is that...
2: Yes. That's her.
1: Oh, well, you shouldn't have made her wait outside.
2: Made her? Oh, goodness, you don't know my mother-in-law. Oh, dear, here she comes.
3: Wilbur, I thought I told you to call me if they were home. Can't I trust you? Oh, hello. You people own this place?
0: Well, I'm the agent for it, Mrs.
3: Clump. Agnes B. Clump. Now, I'm even getting right down to business. I'm interested in leasing this property.
0: Leasing it? Oh, wouldn't you be interested in buying it? You know, values are going up.
3: Young man, are you trying to tell me what to do? Do you or don't you want to lease this place?
1: Well, he doesn't, I know. You see,
0: now, wait, Helen. At least we'd get some money out of a lease, and, well, yes, I do want to lease it.
3: Well, that's better. I won't decide tonight. I have another prospect to look at in the morning.
2: But, Mother, don't you think maybe if we wait...
3: Well, but Teasley, there's nothing to wait for. Now, I've made up our minds. It's no sense my paying rent on one apartment and you and Lucy paying on another.
2: But Lucy and I have been getting along all right for years.
3: I told you it was settled. You and Lucy are coming to live with me. Well, young man, are you going to show us the house?
1: Oh, you'll like the house. That is, if you aren't... but I'm sure you're not.
0: Why don't you go and read a good book while I show them the house?
1: Well, I just thought I ought to...
0: I'm sure you two will want to see the kitchen first. Now, it's right through this handy little hall and chock full of the latest improvements. And also, there's lots of cupboard space. And here's your beautiful tile sink and a double drain board. In fact, everything.
2: Oh, dear. What was that?
0: Mice.
3: Mice?
0: Well, just a couple of them, of course. Don't be frightened.
3: Young man, I'm not afraid of any living thing, and I've seen enough of the house. I'll let you know in the morning.
2: Mother, I still think it would be better if Lucy and
3: Wilbur, I... Wilbur, I've told you about thinking. Now, come along. We've spent enough time here.
2: Yes, ma'am. I'll come. Goodness, sometimes I get so homesick.
0: You mean for your old boyhood home?
2: No, just homesick. Sick of home, 'cause she's always there.
0: Now look, Helen. When Mrs. Clump gets here, don't start those mysterious hints about something being wrong with the house.
1: But, Larry, she only wants to lease the place. I thought you were going to sell it.
0: So did I, before those screwy noises started. Noises no one can explain.
1: But that's just it. If you wait a little while, then you'll...
0: Oh, there's Mrs. Clump now. I'm done waiting. I'll get some commission from the lease instead of losing everything. Now, remember, no kibitzing.
2: Hello?
1: Oh, it's Mr. Teasley.
2: Yes. Please, I want to talk to you before Mother gets here. She's parking the car.
0: She hasn't changed her mind about leasing the place.
2: Oh, dear, no. That'd be too good. That's what I want to see you about. Please, tell her she can't have the house.
3: All right, we'll be back.
0: We will not. I'm sorry, Mr. Teasley, but if I don't lease it to your mother-in-law, well, there goes my commission.
2: Yes, and if we have to move in with my wife's mother, there goes my happy home.
0: Well, look, Mr. Teasley, why don't you buy the house? We could arrange payments.
2: It isn't the money. I have that. But even if I bought it, Lucy's mother would still move in with us.
0: But if we don't lease her this house,
2: No, she can't. She's looked all over, and there isn't another one in town.
1: Oh, Larry, maybe you should... Oh, here she comes now.
0: Good, good. Now, remember, Helen, I'll do the talking. Good evening, Mrs. Klump.
3: Never mind the evening. Let's get down to business. I'm ready to sign the lease.
1: Oh, that's wonderful. We were just beginning to think we were stuck with a lemon.
0: She means the old lemon squeezer in the kitchen doesn't work. She keeps worrying about it, but we'll replace it, of course.
1: No, Larry, I meant about the spooks.
0: The spoons. Yes, the spoons. I'm sure there's plenty enough for three people.
2: Mother, won't you please reconsider?
3: Wilbur, did I ask your advice? Young man, perhaps if you and I could step into the library where we could sign the lease without interruption.
1: Oh, we never go in there after dark. The library's
0: just the place to discuss business. Yes, fine, Mrs. Klump, if you'll just come this way. I know you want to get this business settled. Now, if you'll just sign here on this line.
3: Oh, no, no. Agnes B. Klump don't go around signing things without reading them. Now, let's see. The party of the first part. What's that noise upstairs?
0: Huh? Upstairs? What noise?
3: That noise. Like a chain dragging.
0: Oh, chain. Well, that's next door. Yes, next door, the house on our right, in the garage. The man's working on his car.
3: But that noise was from the left and overhead.
0: It was. I mean, it's the acoustics. Very unusual acoustics in this house. Seems to throw the sound all over to the left and up. Oh.
3: I suppose the acoustics threw that, too?
0: That? Oh, no, that's probably youngsters in the neighborhood. Playful little fellas.
3: I'll stop that sort of thing once I moved in. Now, let's see, where was I? Oh, yes, the party, the first part of... Who in the world is that?
0: My wife. Yes, Helen.
3: Young man, you're trembling, and that isn't your wife. Unless she's wearing snowshoes, I'm going to see.
0: Now, wait, Mrs. Klump, it might be...
3: Why, there's no one out here.
0: But there must be. Of course not.
3: But those footsteps, what happened to him?
0: To him?
3: Yes, the person who came down those stairs, if there was a person.
0: Now, please, Mrs. Klump.
3: Don't you, Mrs. Klump, me. No human being came down those stairs, and if it wasn't a human being...
0: But you said you weren't afraid of...
3: I said I wasn't afraid of anything that breathes, that's alive. But a body that's not a body. Just a cantankerous spirit floating around without any skin.
0: You're being hasty.
3: Hasty? When you're leaving a haunted house, you can't be too hasty.
0: But the lease...
3: Lease this place? Why, I'd as soon move in with the Hound of the Baskervilles. Good night.
0: Oh, my last chance to... If I could get my hands on whatever is making that noise... There it is again. This time I'll get it if it kills me. Okay, I see you up there. Stand still or... Helen.
1: Hello, dear.
0: Helen, look at me. That noise on the stairs. Did you...
1: Shh. Don't let Mrs. Klump hear.
0: Mrs. Klump has gone away for good. She wouldn't lease this house if we paid her.
1: Oh, well, then I won't have to use this other roller skate.
0: Roller skate?
1: Yes, I just put it on the top step like this and give it a little shove like this and then...
0: You mean... But I'd have seen the skate.
1: Oh, no, that's the clever part. Look, when it reaches the bottom, it rolls right under the umbrella stand and then the hall is empty again.
0: You... My own wife was bad enough when that lunatic of a night watchman put on his axe, but my own wife? Why? In the name of common sense, why?
1: I did it for you, dear.
0: For me?
1: Yes.
0: You ruined my only chance of making any money out of this madhouse. You chased Mrs. Klump away.
1: Of course I had to. She was only going to lease the place, and we've got to sell it to make money.
0: Sell it to whom?
1: Whom, dear? Whom? Why, to the association, of course. You know, the hands across the psychic void.
0: What have they got to do with it?
1: They're going to buy it. I wrote them and told them they could. Remember they wrote and asked you about it? Well, then I got their address off the envelope and
0: oh,
1: I said to...
0: Oh, no. Do you know what was in that letter, the one that was in the envelope?
1: Yes, you told me they wanted this place for their headquarters.
0: Wanted it, yes. As a gift. That letter said they were sure we'd be glad to donate this house to their worthy cause.
1: You mean... Oh, Larry, I don't see what keeps you from murdering me.
0: Because I don't want you haunting me. Well, that washes us up for good. We might as well pack up and get out of here.
1: Oh, but now that you know there aren't any ghosts, maybe you can really sell it.
0: Yes, if there was any time. But do you remember what day it was that we took this deal on?
1: Well, let me see. It was, it was just a month ago today.
0: Right. 30 days. I lose the sales privilege tomorrow morning, and the owner said he was through fooling with it. Either I sold it during those 30 days, or he's going to tear down the house and put in a parking lot.
1: And the 30 days are up.
0: I should have known. Even if that gag with the roller skates fooled me, I should have gotten wise when I heard that chain rattling.
1: Chain? I didn't rattle any chains.
0: Now look, Helen. We're all done with it. Let's not start again. You were rattling chains. Mrs. Klump and I both heard it.
1: Larry, look at me. I know I've been awful, but I give you my solemn, honest word, I never touched a chain.
0: You mean there's still something in this house that...
1: And it's coming in.
0: I hope it's a ghost. I hope it's the scariest spook that...
4: It...
1: Oh, it's Mr. Teasley.
0: If you're looking for your mother-in-law, she's gone.
2: My, she was scared, wasn't she? And when your wife sent that roller skate down the stairs...
0: Oh, then you know about it?
2: Oh, my, yes.
1: Oh, but, Mr. Teasley, there was more to it than the roller skates. There were chains.
2: Yes, I know. Wasn't that lucky? I just happened to find them in the closet.
0: You found them.
2: And the way she skedaddled out that front door, I'll remember that as long as I live in this house.
1: As long as you live in this house?
2: Yes. Lucy and I will love it here.
0: Now, wait. We can't have you as a guest because this isn't our house.
2: You mean I can't buy it?
0: I mean just what I said. Buy it?
2: Yes. Here, I've got the check all made out.
1: Oh, Larry, look. $19,000.
2: When I think of Lucy and I alone in our little haunted house.
0: Oh, but it isn't haunted. You know yourself.
2: Oh, yes. I know. And you know. But she doesn't.
1: You mean?
2: Yes. The only place in the world where my mother-in-law won't come.

Thank you, ladies and gentlemen. This is Jim Amici again. We hope you enjoyed tonight's story. Next week's Grand Marquis is a romantic South American comedy of a young love involving a gay caballero from Colombia and a very romantic maid from Manhattan. So try to be with us, won't you, when Grand Marquis presents Virginia Safford Lynn's Wedding in Colombia.

0: Tonight's original play, Haunt Me a House, was written by Mary McSkimming and Ralph Hunter and produced by Norman Felton. Jim Amici played Larry and Muriel Bremner played Helen. Others in the cast were Cliff Sabir, Hope Summers, and Johnny Coons. Your announcer is George Stone. The orchestra was conducted by Joseph Colicchio with original music composed by Emil Soderstrom. Listen again next week when Grand Marquis will again blaze with light and color high in the gay airways, inviting you to join our audience for a performance of Wedding in Columbia, starring Jim Amici.
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2: And that's Grand Marquis from August 21st, 1947, Haunt Me a House, starring Jim Amici. Good episode. Hope you enjoyed that. Time for this month in music history.
3: And here's another great song that defined 1978.
2: Vision.
3: That's right. And this definitely is Foreigner. In case you were going to question me on it, I'm going to be confident and tell you this is Double Vision by Foreigner.
2: Yep.
3: And it became one of Foreigner's signature songs and reached number two on the Billboard mainstream rock chart. And a great song it is.
2: It sure is. Man, I remember listening to this song.
3: I do too.
2: I remember like going on a date and driving in my car and listening
3: and
2: to
3: listening
2: this.
3: Listening to this.
2: You know?
3: Has
2: and
3: a good
2: rocking
3: feel.
2: Out.
3: That's right.
2: What year did this come out?
3: 1978.
2: Wow, 78.
3: You'd be 15?
2: Yeah, well, I probably was 16 or 17, and they were still playing it.
3: Right, true. Know? Exactly. Yeah. And
2: wow.
3: You know what? I haven't heard it in a long time, but here it is.
2: I love it. All right, more of Hollywood 360 after this.
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2: All right, in our next hour, Maurice Tarplin stars as the mysterious traveler from 1948. But first, we'll play Fact or Fiction. Lisa will present information on 1960s songs. I must try to guess if they're fact or fiction while you play along at home, right,
3: Lisa? 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
2: All right, stick around.
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1: Term and is expected to consider whether laws that ban semi-automatic rifles violate the Second Amendment, as well as the legality of voting laws that require proof of citizenship. The justices will also decide how much authority parents have over children who identify as transgender, if immigrants must remain in detention while they await deportation, and if lawmakers can sue oil companies for their role in climate change. I'm Lisa Carton.
2: Emerging reports say the Fly Dubai co-pilot accused of stabbing a passenger jet in mid-flight was previously banned from flying over fears he had adopted radical ideological views.
3: The pilot was grounded by Oman Air in 2024 after the airline found out he had been visiting radical Islamic websites and he was assigned to a desk job. The reports indicate officials are now investigating how the Omani national was cleared to be in the cockpit of a Fly Dubai plane headed for Israel. Passengers and crew were able to subdue the suspect before the plane carrying 174 people landed safely in Saudi Arabia. In New York, I'm Liz Warner.
2: News and analysis at townhall.com. I'm Ron Taylor.
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11: 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Scott Jennings sees us putting the squeeze on Iran.
12: 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That's what the Iranian currency is worth versus an American dollar.
11: 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The Answer. Hugh Hewitt believes we need to hammer away.
13: Every day you've got to say the numbers. You've got to say,

0: inflation is at 3.4%. Gas prices are coming down because we've won in Iran the battle of the Strait of Hormuz. Just remind people the border was open. Millions of people coming across, vanishing into the interior. It's absolutely closed tight now. Talk, talk, talk.
1: 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The Answer. 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
2: Cloudy skies, scattered showers around. Very foggy this morning. We'll see a low in the upper 60s. Clouds with showers as we move through your Sunday. Temperature only making it to the mid-70s this afternoon. Scattered showers on Monday, then clearing out Monday night. I'm Georgia WeatherNet meteorologist KJ Allen on AM 920, The Answer.
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10: You lost your magic. 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Your Carlness went right out the window.
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14: I understand you're pretty funny as a DJ, and comedy is a kind of hobby of mine. Well, actually, it's a little more than just a hobby. Reader's Digest is considering publishing two of my jokes.
15: Really?
14: Yeah.
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19: 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I'm broadcasting.
2: Hello, everyone. I'm Carl Amari, and this is Hollywood 360, the radio show that presents all things entertainment, including trivia contests and games, movie reviews, celebrity interviews, showbiz news, and classic radio shows. My co-host is the illustrious Lisa Wolf. In this hour, we'll take an eerie train ride with The Mysterious Traveler, starring Maurice Tarplin, going back to 1948. But it's time now for Fact or Fiction. Lisa will present information on 1960s songs. I have to guess if they're fact or fiction while you play along at home.
20: That's right.
2: Yeah?
20: Yeah, what are you about to push there?
21: Let's get ready to rumble!
20: Okay, you ready to rumble?
2: Yes.
20: Okay, here's our first song.
2: Mm-hmm.

0: Sun was recorded by Neil Diamond before the Animals made it a rock hit? Fact or fiction?
1: Fiction.
0: All right, let's listen to this.
2: There is a house.
1: Who's this?
2: In
1: it's not Neil Diamond.
0: It's definitely not Neil Diamond.
1: Right.
0: So you are correct. This is Joan Baez.
1: Really?
0: Yes, listen to this.
1: This was before
0: The Animals? Yes, so she recorded her version in 1960, which is 4 years before The Animals' 1964 version.
1: No idea.
0: Well, right, because it was The Animals' version that skyrocketed, but this one was out
1: there.
0: This is
1: cool, though.
0: It's very cool.
1: Joan Baez.
0: Yes.
1: Wow. Very cool.
0: I know.
1: Wow,
0: I mean,
1: Lisa.
0: I'm learning right
1: every
0: along with you.
1: Once in a while, you teach me something.
0: Well, that's good.
1: You know, like once or twice every 6 or 8 years.
0: Yeah, I'm chock full of information. I can teach you about Kenny Loggins, too.
1: Yes, you can. All right, so I got that
0: you
1: right.
0: You sure did.
1: Yeah, baby.
0: Here's our next 1960s song.
1: Mm-hmm.
2: I need love, love.
1: That's Diana Ross, right?
0: Yeah, that's right. Exactly.

0: no idea.
1: I know. That's what I'm here for.
0: Wow.
1: Your musicologist has arrived.
0: I am flabbergasted.
1: That's a good feeling for me.
0: All right, I missed that one.
1: Yeah, you did.
0: I'm batting 500.
1: Okay, here we go. Let's hear the next one.
0: Grapevine.
1: Who's singing this?
0: Otis Redding?
1: This is Marvin Gaye.
0: Oh, Marvin Gaye.
1: And yeah, you're right, this is, I heard it through the grapevine. You knew before. So,
0: what a song.
1: I know.

0: This tells such a cool story.
1: So good. So, here's your statement. I heard it through the grapevine was first recorded by Marvin Gaye.
0: No.
1: No?
0: It was recorded before him.
1: All right, let's listen.
0: I can't remember, but it might have even been a reggae song or something like that. Reggae?
1: There you go. Let's listen.
0: Oh, this is cool. This
1: is Smokey Robinson.
0: Now, Smokey Robinson.
1: It is, but you are right. It was, it is fiction. Because Smokey Robinson and the Miracles recorded the first released version in 1966. But Gay's version was the biggest.
0: So am I right?
1: Did you say fiction? I think you did
0: say fiction.
1: You were correct. I'm just telling you why. Here it is.
0: Yeah, baby. That's pretty cool.
1: So,
0: Smokey Robinson.
1: Yeah, that's right. He did it first.
0: I mean, I like the Marvin Gaye version more. But
1: I do too, but it's still cool.
0: Yeah, it's cool.
1: And it's so different. That's
0: wow.
1: What makes it great.
0: Man, he's great too, though.
1: I know. We're just not used to this one. That's
0: I love music, you know?
1: I do too. That's why I do so much music on Hollywood 360. I think it adds
0: like
1: so much to the
0: lost
1: classic radio.
0: Gem, like these lost gems like that. Like, I had no idea Smokey Robinson recorded this.
1: You know what? I could do a whole segment like that.
0: Yeah.
1: And that's kind of what this is, but I like that too.
0: Okay.
1: All right, here's our next song.
0: You could call it Did You Know?
1: Thanks, Carl.
2: Monday.
0: So good. I'm creating here. I'm creating.
1: You're
0: while
1: very
0: we're on the
1: creative.
0: Air. Creating.
2: Monday morning.
0: I never liked this song.
1: No. All right.
0: I hope. So you lose a few points on this song.
1: Okay. Well, I don't think I should lose points based on your musical.
0: Yeah, Mike, she loses points when I don't like the song.
3: Sure. So you're I believe that.
1: Sure. What does that mean?
0: We stick together, me and Mike.
1: I noticed that.
0: We're like double mint gum.
1: Double your pleasure. Monday was the first song by an American group to win a Grammy for Record of the Year.
0: No.
1: Fact. The Mamas and the Papas won the award in 1967, beating out Frank Sinatra, the Beatles, and others. Yep.
0: It's a dumb song.
1: It is kind of silly, but it is a 1960s
0: right.
1: song. Let's move on.
0: Monday morning.
4: Hello, darkness.
0: Now, this is
3: hey,
0: cool
3: they
0: song.
3: Won a Grammy.
1: That's
3: so.
1: Right. Grammy sure. for Record of the Year, nonetheless.
0: This is a cool song.
1: Yes, it is.
0: Because it is so rich, you know? So much going on.
1: There's such a story, too. And you like songs that have real stories, not like Monday.
0: Yeah.
1: Like Monday. So this is The Sound of Silence.
4: That was planted in my brain.
1: And this is Simon and Garfunkel. Still
0: they created a lot of music, didn't they?
1: They sure did.
0: Gosh.
1: Until they split up.
0: Of silence.
1: So here's your statement.
0: Okay.
1: The Sound of Silence became a hit for Simon and Garfunkel after a producer added electric instruments to the original acoustic recording. Fact or fiction?
0: Alright, I'll say fact.
1: It is a fact. That remix version became a number one hit in 1966.
0: You listen to that electrical, organ or whatever that is in the back, it adds so much to it, doesn't it?
1: I feel like there's strings back there.
0: I don't know what it is, but
1: yeah.
0: All right, cool.
1: Yeah, it's really cool. Here you go.
0: One more.

0: This is My Girl with it by the Temptations.
1: Temptations.
0: And here's your statement. My Girl was the Temptations' first number one hit on the Billboard Hot 100. So this is their first hit. Fact or fiction?
1: Fact.
0: Fact is right. It reached number one in 1965.
1: First My one. Girl. So.
0: What a way to start, right?
1: Man, I did all right.
0: You did all right.
1: Not bad,
0: enjoy some great songs.
1: Good music, Lisa.
0: I mean, great, except for Monday. We're all top tier.
1: We're all good. All right, we have the mysterious traveler coming up. Stick around.
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1: 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Someone will call you back during the week. It's a cool set, man. The Ultimate Classic Radio Collection. You should own one. Okay, are you ready for the Mysterious Traveler? We're in October, and that means we're playing a lot of kind of Halloween-type programs. And this is definitely a Halloween-type program. It's a Mysterious series called The Mysterious Traveler. Came to radio in 1943, created by Robert A. Arthur and David Kogan. It aired on Mutual, and it starred Maurice Tarplin as the creepy man on a train who would ask you to join him on another journey into the strange and terrifying. This was a New York based series, so it had all New York actors on it, and it never had a sponsor. It was it's interesting because it was such a popular show, but never had a sponsor. This particular episode, really good one, is called Murder in Jazz Time from April 20th, 1948. Here's part one of The Mysterious Traveler.

0: Mutual presents The Mysterious Traveler.
1: This is The Mysterious Traveler, inviting you to join me on another journey into the realm of the strange and terrifying. I hope you will enjoy the trip, that it will thrill you a little and chill you a little. So settle back, get a good grip on your nerves, and be comfortable, if you can, as you hear the story I call Death Writes a Letter. My story begins last summer in the townhouse of Martin Drake, a well-known financier. Martin is deep in argument with his older brother, John, as his daughter, Susan, enters the room unnoticed.
2: John, how can you possibly believe in such things? Spiritualism, nonsense is a better word for it.
3: To a skeptic, everything is nonsense. But if you'd seen and heard what I have, you too would believe.
4: Hello, Father. Uncle John.
3: Hello, Susan.
4: Oh, I see you two are up to your old arguments.
3: Well, your father's a very stubborn man, Susan.
2: Well, I may be stubborn, but I'm no fool. Imagine believing in spiritualism, telepathy, and all that tommyrot.
3: I believe in spiritualism, Martin, and that the living can communicate with the dead. And nothing you can say will swerve me from my beliefs.
4: Uncle John, in all these years you've been studying spiritualism, have you ever been able to communicate with Aunt Judith?
3: No, Susan, I haven't. But there have been times late at night when I've all but broken through the barrier that separates us.
2: Oh, I give up. There's no use in arguing with a man who has an obsession.
4: Oh, that's fine, Father. Now the three of us can go into supper.
3: Oh, I'm sorry, Susan, but I can't stay for supper.
4: Oh, why not?
3: I have an appointment with an onirocritic.
2: A what?
3: An onirocritic, a man who's an interpreter of dreams.
2: John, good grief, don't tell me you believe in that, too.
3: Why not, Martin? For years, psychoanalysts have interpreted dreams in an effort to help their patients. The subconscious minds of the living can sometimes bridge the vast gap of death.
2: Now, John, I'm warning you. If you don't give up this obsession of yours, there's no telling how you'll end.
3: I know you think I'm cracked, that all the years I've spent studying spiritualism have been wasted, but you're wrong. The living and the dead can communicate with each other, and someday you'll realize I'm right. Now, I really must be going or I'll be late.
4: Well, Uncle John, you will drive up to the country with Father this weekend, won't you?
3: Oh, are you opening the summer place?
4: Yes, I'm driving up tomorrow to open the house and engage some servants.
3: Well, I'll try my best to join your father this weekend.
4: Oh, that's fine.
3: Don't bother showing me the door. Good night.
4: Good night, Uncle John.
2: Good night. To think that anyone in this day and age still believes in spiritualism, particularly your Uncle John, it's incredible.
4: I don't know, Father. Uncle John seems so sure of himself that sometimes I feel he may be right.
2: Oh, Susan, that's nonsense.
4: But look, Father, if it's all nonsense, why should Uncle John believe in it? You yourself have often said he's the most brilliant man you know.
2: And he is. It's just that, well, we all have our eccentricities, and John's is spiritualism. Until his wife died 5 years ago, he was just as sane as you or I. No living person has ever communicated with the dead, and none ever will.
4: Father, are you awake? Father!
2: What? Oh, Susan, come in, dear, come in.
4: Oh, I'm sorry if I woke you, Father.
2: Oh, that's all right. What time is it?
4: It's just 7 o'clock.
2: 7 o'clock? Well, what are you doing up and dressed so early?
4: I'm driving up to the country to open our summer place. Have you forgotten, Father?
2: Oh, yes, so you are.
4: Oh, didn't you sleep well last night, Father? There are circles under your eyes.
2: No, I spent a very poor night. I had a nightmare, but I can't seem to remember what it was about.
4: Oh, I'm sorry, Father. Darling, is there anything I can get you?
2: No, I'll be all right, dear. You run along.
4: Oh, I need the keys to the car.
2: Oh, yes, you'll find them over there on my desk. And if you need any money, help yourself.
4: Oh, thank you, Father, but I have enough money.
2: Have you found the keys?
4: Oh, yes, here they are. Oh, do you want me to mail this letter on your desk?
2: What letter?
4: This one. It isn't addressed. All that's written on the envelope is one word. Urgent.
2: Urgent?
4: Yes, and it's in your handwriting, see?
2: Why, I never wrote that.
4: But, Father, it is your handwriting. And look, there are ink stains on your fingers. You must have written it before you went to bed.
2: But I tell you, I didn't. Let me see that letter. Yes. That's my handwriting, all right.
4: Oh, Father, I'm leaving now. I want to get there by noon.
2: What? Oh, yes. Goodbye, dear. Take care of yourself.
4: I will, darling. Bye.
2: Urgent. And it's my handwriting, all right. But for the life of me, I can't remember. Well, let's see. Dear Martin. What the devil? A letter in my own handwriting addressed to me. Dear Martin. No. No, this can't be. It can't.
5: Martin, is anything wrong? I came as quickly as I could. You sounded so upset over the phone.
2: Dr. Warren, I'm afraid my mind is giving way.
5: You, Martin? You're the last person in the world to become unbalanced.
2: Well, that's what I thought, until I read this letter.
5: Letter?
2: Yes, and it's in my handwriting, so I must have written it.
5: I'm afraid I don't understand.
2: When I woke up an hour ago, this letter was on my desk. I could see it was my handwriting, and yet I don't remember having written it.
5: You don't remember having written it?
2: No, and yet I must have. There are still ink stains on my fingers.
5: Martin, none of this makes sense.
2: Yes, I know.
5: What's in the letter?
2: I'll read it to you. Dear Martin...
5: Wait a minute. You mean it's in your handwriting, but it's addressed to you?
2: Yes, but it's signed with the name of my brother John.
5: Signed by John, in your writing?
2: Exactly.
5: You better read me that letter. Maybe then I can understand this.
2: Dear Martin, this letter will undoubtedly give you quite a shock.
6: But after you finish reading it, I'm quite sure you'll understand why it was written. After I left Susan and you a few hours ago, I went to keep my appointment with the dream interpreter I'd spoken to you about. It was shortly before midnight that I returned to my home. As usual, I found Martha and Paul waiting up for me.
7: Good evening. Good evening, Mr. John.
6: Paul, Martha, what are you doing up so late? I told you never to wait up for me after 10 o'clock.
7: Well, we worry about you. You know what the doctor said about your heart.
8: You should have been in bed an hour ago.
6: You both treat me as though I were a 6-year-old.
7: And sometimes you act like one. Well, I have a glass of warm milk for you in the pantry.
6: I don't want any milk.
8: It's good for you. Here, let me have your coat.
6: Oh, thank you, Paul. It feels good to be home, sitting in the chair before the fire.
7: Here's your warm milk, Mr. John, and I want you to drink it down without any arguments. After all, it's for your own good. Here, take... Mr. John? Mr. John?
2: Martha, what's wrong?
7: Oh, Mr. John, he's...
2: Mr. John, Mr. John, answer me. He's dead.
7: Oh.
2: Now, please, Martha, please, you mustn't cry. The end came very quickly, peacefully. Now, there, Martha, there.
9: That's the first portion of The Mysterious Traveler with Murder in Jazz Time. We'll get back to it after this.
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11: With SRN News, I'm Ron Taylor. Authorities are still searching for a missing air ambulance off the coast of Massachusetts. The FAA says it lost contact with the Gulfstream G-100 early this morning and issued a search and rescue alert. The aircraft was carrying 6 people on a medical evacuation flight from Bermuda, scheduled to land at Boston Logan, when it disappeared off the coast of Nantucket. Massachusetts Governor Maura Healey says today the state will do whatever it can to support the search efforts and recovery efforts as well. President Trump says his administration will begin sending checks to over 20 million seniors to help with Medicare costs. In a Truth Social post, the president said the funds will come from the Medicare Improvement Fund. A White House fact sheet said the payments will be $90 per person and will go to over 20 million Medicare Part B enrollees. Most eligible seniors will receive the money by direct deposit in October early, and others will get the check by mail. This is SRN News.
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18: Cloudy skies, scattered showers around. Very foggy this morning. We'll see a low in the upper 60s. Clouds with showers as we move through your Sunday. Temperature only making it to the mid-70s this afternoon. Scattered showers on Monday, then clearing out Monday night. I'm Georgia WeatherNet meteorologist KJ Allen on AM 920. The answer.
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23: What you reading there, Lisa?
24: I'm so excited that I received my Good Old Days magazine. This is for September and October of 2026. Yeah. Mm-hmm. And I think I'm most excited about it because this is a magazine that remembers the best of times. And I feel like that's exactly what we do here on Hollywood 360. It's really chock full of old advertisements. And when I say old, I mean vintage advertisements and great articles that are written by a lot of time readers. They send mm-hmm. in photos and articles. There's mm-hmm. games and prizes. There's just so much fun.
25: You know what? I don't know if people realize this. This magazine has been around 63 years.
24: That is something.
25: 63 years.
24: I mean, a testament to the magazine
25: itself.
24: Well,
25: it's such a great magazine.
24: Obviously, it's published six times a year.
25: Yep.
24: So it's every 2 months. It's 8x10. It's full color. And of course, there's some recipes for those who think they need it. Clearly, I'm not one of them, but I'm sure there are others that do.
25: Yeah, you are a very good cook, man.
24: I know.
25: Let me tell you.
24: I feel good mm-hmm. about my cooking.
25: Betty Crocker.
24: Yeah. You could call
25: could learn
24: me that.
25: Something from you.
24: Sure, absolutely. Yeah. And of course, I know mm-hmm. that you write an article in each edition, and
25: yep.
24: this one is about Alfred Hitchcock.
25: Yeah. You can get this magazine for half price. Go to our website, Hollywood360radio.com, and scroll down to the Good Old Days banner. Click that. Takes you to a special page. Save 50%. And you'll love this magazine. It's absolutely
24: yes.
25: tremendous. All right. We're listening to The Mysterious Traveler with Murder in Jazz Time. Here's the conclusion.
3: It came as quite a shock, Martin, hearing myself declared dead, but as I saw my earthly body sitting in the armchair by the fireplace, I knew it was true. John Drake was dead. I wanted to comfort Paul and Martha, make them understand that only the body of John Drake was dead, that the spirit would live forever. I wanted to tell them that I was indescribably happy, for I knew without knowing how that on the following day I should be reunited with my dear wife, Judith. Then my thoughts turned to you, Martin, and in one brief moment I saw your past, your present, and your future. Your future left me horrified, Martin, for in it I saw unhappiness. Unhappiness and death. I felt that somehow I had to warn you of what the future held. I left the house I had died in and went to your home. The radio was playing. You were sitting in an easy chair reading a book, unaware of what the future held for you. Martin! Martin, you must listen to me! Martin, look up from that book you're reading! You must! But I couldn't reach you with my words. There was too great a distance between us. I stood by, helpless to aid you. A few minutes later, you yawned, closed the book, and turned off the radio. A half hour later, you were in bed and asleep. And then I suddenly had hope. I couldn't reach you while you were awake, Martin, but while you slept, perhaps I could reach your subconscious, warn you about the future. I saw your desk with writing paper on it, and I knew that was the only way to reach you. I spoke softly, trying to reach your subconscious. Martin. Martin, listen to me. This is John. You must hear me, for it's a matter of life and death. You must do exactly as I say. I want you to get out of bed. That's it. Throw back the covers. Now put your feet on the floor. Martin, do as I say. That's right. Now go to your desk. That's fine. Now sit down. That's it. Pick up the pen that's on the desk. Martin, pick up the pen. That's right. You picked up the pen and began to write as I dictated. Everything up to this point explains how this letter was written. And now, the reason for it. In looking into the future, I was horrified to see that Susan would die the night of June 7th, 1947, at exactly 6 o'clock. That means you must act swiftly, Martin, for she has less than 24 hours to live. If you don't, she will be found frozen to death. As for yourself, I see you dying as the result of an accident in a small, roughly furnished room. In this room is a desk calendar, and the date it shows as you lie dying is September 3rd, 1947. Martin, the love I bear you and your daughter has reached out from another world to warn you against the future.
2: I pray that you will act upon this information and save yourselves. Your brother, John.
5: That's the most extraordinary letter I ever heard.
2: Well, what do you make of it, Doctor?
5: You're sure this is your handwriting?
2: Certain of it. And then there are these ink stains on my fingers.
5: Yes. It's amazing.
2: It's obvious that I wrote this letter last night in my sleep. What upsets me is the content of the letter. The things I wrote are so fantastic that I'm afraid I may be losing my mind.
5: No. I'm quite sure you're sane, Martin.
2: Well, then how do you account for my writing such a fantastic letter even in my sleep?
5: Has it occurred to you that this fantastic letter, as you call it, may not be fantastic?
2: What? Now, Henry, you're not trying to tell me that you believe that this letter is true. That my brother John did die last night and came here. Surely you don't believe in all that tommy rot.
5: Then your explanation for that letter is that you wrote it while having a nightmare?
2: Well, of course. What other answer could there be? It's ridiculous to think that you, a man of science, could attach any credence to this letter even for a moment. You amaze me.
5: There have been many phenomena in history. Phenomena that never could be explained. Not even by science.
2: Oh, you're almost as bad as my brother. Soon you'll be telling me that you, too, believe in spiritualism.
5: Have you called up your brother this morning?
2: Why, no. Why should I have? Oh, you think he may have died last night as he wrote me in this letter? Doctor, I think you'd better see a doctor.
5: I suggest you call your brother.
2: Well, all right, I will, just to show you what a fool you are for believing even for a moment that there can be anything to this letter. Why, when John was here last night, he looked just as healthy as... Hello, Paul, this is Mr. Drake. Is my brother there?
0: The what? Last night? After he returned home? I see. Thank you, Paul.
5: He is dead. Isn't he?
0: Yes. Paul said that he died last night.
5: If your brother died last night, then this letter must have been written by him through your subconscious after...
2: No, that can't be. What you're saying is madness. The dead can't communicate with the living.
5: Yeah, but in this letter, your brother speaks of his death last night and goes on to tell...
2: My brother couldn't have written that letter through my subconscious. Such things can't happen.
5: I wish I felt as certain as you do. What about this part of the letter? In looking into the future, I was horrified to see that Susan would die the night of June 7th, 1947, at exactly 6 o'clock in the evening. That means you must act swiftly, Martin, for she has less than 12 hours to live. If you don't, she'll be found frozen to death.
2: And that proves how fantastic the whole letter is. Today is June 7th, and outside it's like summer. How could Susan possibly be frozen to death?
5: I don't know, Martin. But if Susan were my daughter, I think I'd want to be with her tonight at 6 o'clock. You'd never be able to forgive yourself if anything were to happen to her. I'll go with you if you like.
2: Oh, very well. But mind you, I still don't believe that John wrote this letter through my subconscious.
5: What time is it, Henry?
1: It's a few minutes after 6.
5: If we hadn't had the breakdown, we'd have been there hours ago.
1: How much further is it?
5: As soon as we reach the top of this hill, you'll be able to see it.
1: I wish we'd reached the house before 6.
2: Now, surely you don't believe what that letter says. How could Susan possibly freeze to death? Why, it's a warm evening. It's like summer.
1: Yes, I know, but just the same, I wish we'd arrived sooner.
5: Look, you can see the house now, down there in the valley. Susan's probably getting dinner. And we'll certainly look like a pair of fools coming up here because of that ridiculous letter.
1: I hope you're right.
2: Henry, Susan isn't in her room.
1: She isn't?
2: No.
1: Could she be in the village or visiting friends?
2: No. You're forgetting her car is parked in front of the house.
1: Yeah, that's right.
2: Well, where can she be?
1: I'm afraid I can't answer that.
2: I'll search the second and third floors while you search this floor in the cellar. She must be someplace in the house. Henry, where are you?
1: Down in the cellar, Martin.
2: I searched every room on the second and third floor, but I couldn't find a sign of her.
1: I found her, Martin.
2: You found her? Well, where is she? Susan.
1: You must prepare yourself for a shock.
2: Shock?
1: Martin, listen to me. I found her in the cold storage room, frozen to death.
2: No. She can't be dead.
1: But she is, Martin. From what I could make out, she turned on the freezing system full and... then went inside to store some meats, probably right after she got here. While she was in there, the door slammed shut and locked her in.
2: Oh, Susan. If only I'd gotten here in time.
1: Martin, for weeks now you've been like this. Now you must get hold of yourself. You'll break down. You did everything you could to save Susan.
2: No, that's just it. I didn't. John reached me from beyond the grave to warn me about the future, but I merely laughed. Had I heeded his letter, Susan would be alive today.
1: But, Martin, you did try to get there in time. It wasn't your fault the car broke down.
2: Yes, but if I'd believed in the letter, I'd have hired another car and kept going instead of waiting for my car to be repaired.
1: You know, I've been thinking... perhaps it was meant that your car should break down. That you should arrive too late to save Susan.
2: What?
1: Perhaps it was wrong of John to break through the barrier that separates the living from the dead and warn you of the future.
2: Well, how could it be wrong if it would have saved Susan?
1: Perhaps it was ordained that Susan was to die when she did. And that's why the car broke down.
2: No. I could have saved her if only I'd hired another car and rushed on to my country home. But at least now I can heed John's warning and save my own life.
1: Save your own life?
2: Yes. Have you forgotten the other part of the letter? As for yourself, Martin, I see you dying as the result of an accident in a small, roughly furnished room. In this room is a desk calendar, and the date it shows as you lie dying is September 3rd, 1947. Today is August 1st. That means I have less than 5 weeks to live. Unless I can save myself.
1: Well, how can you save yourself, Martin? What's meant to be will be.
2: Not if I'm clever enough to take advantage of the information in this letter. Dying as a result of an accident in a small, roughly furnished room. Yes, but if John had only told me what kind of an accident it was meant to be. Well, nevertheless, come what may, I'm not going to die on September 3rd.
1: Just a minute. Hey, Martin, what's going on? I mean, what's the meaning of all those men around the house? Why was I searched before I entered the room?
2: Henry, do you know what the date is?
1: Well, yes, it's September 2nd.
2: Yes, and in a few minutes it will be midnight, and then it will be September 3rd.
1: Oh, yes, that's right. The letter.
2: In the letter, John warns me that I shall die of an accident in a small, roughly furnished room. Well, you'd hardly call this drawing room that, would you?
1: No, I wouldn't.
2: It's my intention to remain in this room until tomorrow is past. Now, Henry, would you mind keeping me company for the next 24 hours?
1: No, Martin, not at all.
2: See, I've taken every possible precaution to prevent an accident from occurring. I've removed everything from this room but that sofa, chair, and table. And I have food in here to last me for several days. I have guards around this house and outside this room to prevent anyone from entering for the next 24 hours.
1: It certainly sounds as though you've taken every precaution.
2: Yes, I've done everything I could think of. Henry, do you hear that? It's just midnight. September 3rd is here.
1: Martin, will you stop looking at your watch every other second?
2: I can't help it. One more minute and it'll be midnight. And when the clock in the hallway strikes, it'll be September 4th.
1: Yes, Martin, yes. Now, why don't you sit down and take it easy?
2: How can I at a time like this?
1: Martin, you must calm down. Think of your heart.
2: Only 30 seconds more, Henry. 30 seconds.
1: Martin, you're as white as a sheet.
2: Well, who wouldn't be? I'm cheating death. I'm going to live. Live, do you hear?
1: Easy there now. I can't help feeling it would have been better if John hadn't warned you about the future.
2: No, don't say that. If he hadn't, I'd have been dead by now. Henry, do you hear that? It's midnight. And I'm still alive. Alive.
4: For some weeks, Martin Drake was a sick man as the result of the strain he'd undergone. But with the coming of fall, he was well on the road to recovery. It was in late autumn that he invited Dr. Warren to go hunting with him in Maine. Day after day, the two men, with their guide, roamed the woods. The exercise and outdoor life did Martin a world of good, and he was soon his former self, both physically and mentally.
2: It seems to be getting much colder, doesn't it?
1: Yes, it feels very much like snow.
6: I think it'll hold off for a while yet. Would you like to do a little more hunting, Mr. Drake? We still got a couple of hours till it gets dark.
2: Yes, I wouldn't mind. How about you, Henry?
1: Well, by all means. Maybe we'll come across that buck we spotted this morning.
2: Yes, he was a big fellow. Where'd I put my rifle?
6: Here it is, Mr. Drake, under the tree.
2: Oh, yes, so it is.
6: Here's your rifle, Doc.
2: Right. This rifle of mine...
1: Oh. Martin, what happened?
6: Good grief, he shot himself, Doc.
1: Martin, are you badly hurt?
2: The gun went off when I picked it up on my shoulder.
1: Easy now, while I have a look at it.
6: Oh. Is it bad, Doc? Oh.
1: No, not bad. We must get him to a shelter and stop this bleeding.
6: Ed Tolliver's place, about a quarter of a mile from here, Doc.
1: All right, give me a hand.
6: We gotta get him there at once.
2: Put him down gently on the cot. Easy now. That's it.
6: How is he, Doc? Think he'll pull through?
1: Of course. He just fainted from the pain and the loss of blood.
0: Let's see.
6: Sure is a nasty wound.
0: Yeah. Fortunately, the bullet went on through his shoulder. I won't have to probe for it.
2: Oh.
6: What are you going to do to him, Doc?
0: Well, first I'll have
2: Henry,
0: to...
2: Where am I?
0: Now, just lie still, Martin. We brought you to this shack where I can fix you up.
2: Oh, my shoulder hurts.
0: It'll be all right now once I get the bullet wound cleaned up. Pete, put my medical bag on this desk here. Open it, will you?
6: Sure, Doc.
2: Will you have to probe for the bullet?
0: No. Fortunately, it went right through. All I have to do is clean the wound. It may hurt a bit, Martin.
2: That's all right, Henry. Go ahead.
0: Maybe you better turn your face away from me so you won't see what I'm doing. Sometimes it's easier that way. Concentrate on the desk over there, huh?
2: All right.
0: Pete, hand me that tube of sulfur powder.
6: Yep.
0: Also the...
2: Henry!
0: What is it, Martin?
2: That calendar.
0: What calendar?
2: There on the desk. Don't you see?
0: Yes.
2: Do you see what date it has? September 3rd.
6: Well, I guess that's the day Ed Tolliver went back to the city.
2: September 3rd.
0: Martin, you mustn't get excited.
2: Do you remember what the letter said? Henry, this is it.
0: Oh, Martin, no, you'll be all right. If only you'll count.
2: I had an accident. This room is small, roughly furnished. And the desk calendar does show September 3rd, 1947. Henry, it's all as John said it would be. I haven't cheated death. He's here in this room. He's come to take me. He's come to...
6: Doc, what's wrong?
0: He's dead.
6: Dead? But it was only a shoulder wound. You said he'd pull through.
0: Yes, but I was wrong. Shock killed him. I guess nothing can save a man when it's ordained he die. Death came to Martin Drake as it was foredoomed.

this is the mysterious traveler again. Too bad about Martin and Susan, wasn't it? Even John Drake's warning from another world couldn't save them. Which seems to prove that when your time comes, nothing you can do can change it. So you might as well not worry about it. Though I did know of a man who managed to outwit death for several hundred years. Then one day he was... Oh, you have to get off here. I'm sorry. But I'm sure we'll meet again. I take this same train every week at this time.

You have just heard The Mysterious Traveler, a series of dramas of the strange and terrifying. In today's story, all the characters were fictional, and any resemblance to the name of an actual person, living or dead, was purely coincidental. In the cast were Maurice Tarplin, Roger DeCoven, Eric Dressler, and Bryna Rayburn. Original music was played by Paul Taubman. The Mysterious Traveler is written, produced, and directed by Robert J. Arthur and David.

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0: Another strange and suspenseful tale of the mysterious traveler.

Your mysterious traveler has turned author. Yes, Maurice Tarplin has penned a chilling tale titled Seven Casks of Death, which appears in the current issue of Dime Mystery Magazine, one of the popular publications group now on sale at your local newsstand. Don't miss it.

0: 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Carl Caruso speaking. 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
1: That's the Mysterious Traveler, Murder in Jazz Time, from April 20th, 1948. Good episode, taking place in New Orleans, which I know you went to school.
2: I sure did.
1: Tulane, right?
2: I did. 4 years of life in New Orleans.
1: So was this like bringing back memories for you?
2: A little bit. Not exactly the way we had a college experience, but sure.
1: Yeah. Hope you enjoyed that. More of Hollywood 360 after this.
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1: In our next hour, Willard Waterman stars in a story of high adventure on escape, going back to 1949. But first, Lisa Wolf Dillon is our lyricist for Learning the Lyrics. Lisa will read popular song lyrics. I'll try to guess the name of the songs while you play along at home, right, Lisa?
2: That's right. We're going to have some fun.
1: All right. See you soon.

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1: Has begun or will soon begin sending checks to over 20 million seniors to help with Medicare costs. 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A White House fact sheet said the payments will be $90 per person and will go to over 20 million Medicare Part B enrollees. 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I'm Ron Taylor.
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12: Cloudy skies, scattered showers around. Very foggy this morning. We'll see a low in the upper 60s. Clouds with showers as we move through your Sunday. Temperature only making it to the mid-70s this afternoon. Scattered showers on Monday, then clearing out Monday night. I'm Georgia WeatherNet meteorologist KJ Allen on AM 920, The Answer.
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5: I will not be angry.
6: Abby someone.
5: Abby who?
6: Abby Normal.
7: What do you do, Carl? Carl is a inventor / entrepreneur.
8: Yeah, I'm still looking for that home run, you know? I mean, when I saw the iPod first time, I was like, yeah, I could have kicked myself.
7: That was so hard on him.
9: What's your name?
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12: Roger, ready to move out.
13: Hello, everyone. I'm Carl Amari, and this is Hollywood 360, the radio show that presents all things entertainment, including trivia contests and games, movie reviews, celebrity interviews, showbiz news, and classic radio shows. My co-host is the tantalizing Lisa Wolf. In this hour, Willard Waterman stars in a menacing story on escape from 1949. But first, Lisa Wolf Dylan is our lyricist for Learning the Lyrics. Lisa will read popular song lyrics. I'll try to guess the name of the songs while you play along at home. Right, Lisa?
14: That's right. I've got some great songs here, obviously, and they all begin with the letter D.
13: Mm. I did really poorly last time.
14: You did?
13: Yeah.
14: Poorly.
13: I only got one.
14: I think you'll do better this week. What do you think, Mike? Is he going to do better?
15: I'm drawing a blank on what song two is, so I'm going to say he's going to get 1 and 3.
14: Okay, I think you're going to get 2 and 3.
13: Okay.
14: So let's see how it goes. But we both said 2, so...
13: All right.
16: Are you ready?
14: Carl,
13: are you, Lisa?
14: Voice has deepened.
13: I know.
14: Here we go.
13: Mm-hmm.
14: Oh, what a night.
13: Oh, what a night.
14: What a very special time for me as I remember. What a night. Oh, what a night.
13: Oh, what a night.
14: You know, I didn't even know her name.
13: I didn't even know her.
14: But I was never going to be the same. What a lady, what a night. See, I know you're not going to know the title. That's why I said that. Oh, I got a funny feeling when she walked in the room.
13: Got a funny feeling when she walked in the room.
14: And
13: this is like Frankie Valli, right?
14: And it's the Four Seasons.
13: Mm-hmm. Yeah.
14: And my, as I recall it, ended much too soon.
13: Can you read me the line just before the title?
14: Oh, what a night.
13: Oh, what a night.
14: Yep.
13: Starts with a D?
14: It does.
13: I know the song.
14: You do know the song, and I just didn't think you'd get the name of the song, which is why I didn't go.
13: All right.
14: Oh, what a night.
13: I play it.
14: All right.
15: I cannot believe this.
17: Oh, what a night.
15: I figured you would have had this.
14: Nope.
13: Oh, yeah, December 1963.
14: I knew he wouldn't think of the title. That's why.

0: That's such a great song.
1: Such a good song.
0: I knew who it was.
1: I know you did.
0: All right. I didn't get that one.
1: But you'll get the next one. Even though Mike doesn't remember the song. Maybe it's too old for you, Mike.
0: Yeah.
1: Here we go. Mm-hmm. Day after day, I'm more confused. Mm-hmm. Yet I look for the light through the pouring rain. You know that's a game that I hate to lose. And I'm feeling the strain. Ain't it a shame? Oh, give me the beat, boys. What? You don't know this song?
0: Oh,
1: and free my soul. I want to get lost in your rock and roll.
0: I
1: want to
0: get lost in your rock and roll and drift away. Drift
1: Boom.
0: Away?
1: Boom.
0: Is it Drift Away?
1: Yes. Dobie Gray, Drift Away. I told you you knew it. Today big I'm shot over there. What do you mean? I know what songs you know.
0: Who sings better, me or...
1: Let me hear. Let me hear
0: or
1: you.
0: Or Dobie Gray.
1: Let me hear you. So that's a game that I hate to lose. I sing it out, Carl, loud and proud.
0: And I'm feeling the strain.
1: Let's go.
2: Ain't it a shame? Oh, give me the beat, boys, and free my soul. I wanna get
3: now I know what's going on.
1: Okay.
2: And drift away.
0: Huh?
1: It's good, right?
2: Oh, give me the beat, boys, and free
3: always
2: my
3: is.
2: Soul. I wanna get lost in your rock and roll.
1: Okay, I'm going to go with Dobie Gray on this, but I just don't think it fits your voice range.
0: Yeah, the other
1: a little
0: one,
1: high for you.
0: The other one fit me better.
1: I mentioned that, yeah.
0: Yeah.
1: A great song nonetheless. Okay, I've got another great song, and you're going to get this one. Mike and I agree on that
0: for sure.
1: Okay,
0: good.
1: Are you ready?
0: Wait, hang on a second.
1: Concentrate.
0: I got that one, right?
1: You did. Now concentrate, because you know this one.
0: Concentrate. Yeah, concentrate.
1: I get up in the evening.
0: Yeah.
1: Do you need more than that?
0: I get up, yeah, probably.
1: And I ain't got nothing to say.
0: Get up in the evening, I ain't got nothing to say.
1: I come home in the morning. I go to bed feeling the same way.
0: It's Bruce Springsteen.
1: Yes. You toured with him, so you sang this
0: I
1: with
0: know.
1: Him.
0: Yeah.
1: I ain't nothing but tired. Man, I'm just tired
0: Man,
1: and bored
0: I'm just
1: with myself.
0: Tired and bored with myself.
1: Hey there, baby.
0: Hey there, baby.
1: I could use just a little help.
0: Yeah.
1: You can't start a fire.
0: Oh, yeah.
1: You can't start a fire without a spark. This gun's for hire.
0: Dancing in the dark.
1: Boom.

0: Man, he sings high, huh?
1: Yeah.
2: I could use just a little help. It can't start a fire.
1: You sound a lot like the boss.
0: Well, that's why he'd have me sometimes sing some
1: of his songs. Right, you actually could fill in for each other. Very similar voices.
0: I know. He's pretty good, you know, that Bruce Springsteen.
1: He's pretty good. I mean, you're better, but he's good, too, you know.
3: Yeah, baby.
0: Got it.
1: Not

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1: 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Okay, it's time for Escape. Escape was like a sister program to Suspense. Suspense was mystery and tension and dangerous adventure. Well, Escape was radio's greatest series of high adventure. Really was all adventure kind of programs. There was some horror to it as well. This particular program is really creepy. It's called Red Wine. It's from August 11th, 1949, and it has a great cast in it. Lawrence Dobkin and also Wilms Herbert in this, but Willard Waterman stars in it. Now, in 1 year from this date of this, he would become the great Gildersleeve. Mm-hmm. He was a dramatic actor, Willard Waterman. And then in 1950, when Hal Perry left the great Gildersleeve, Willard Waterman came in and played the great Gildersleeve. But you'll hear him on this show in a dramatic performance on Escape. Let's go back to August 11th, 1949 for Red Wine on Escape.

0: are with three men on a jungle plantation on the rubber coast of Borneo. You know that one of the men is a desperate criminal whom you've come to arrest, but you don't know which one. You have to find him before he can save himself by killing you.
1: We offer you Escape, designed to free you from the four walls of today for a half hour of high adventure. Tonight, we escape to a Borneo jungle in a tantalizing search for a murderer, as L.G. Blockman told it in his famous story, Red Wine.

0: As the rusty little tramp freighter bumped against the rickety wharf, I dropped from the rail onto the planking and for the first time felt the humid heat roll out of the jungle like steam from the back door of a Turkish bath. I'd come a long way. 6 days before, I'd stepped off a float in San Francisco Bay, climbed aboard a Pan American clipper headed for the South Pacific. 2 days later, I'd boarded the mailboat in Batavia. And now, Tan Yong Samar, sweltering and half forgotten, last outpost on the rubber coast of Borneo. Yes, a long journey, but here would now mark the end of it. I'd come to arrest a murderer. I crossed the beach and walked up the path of crushed shells leading to a low bungalow at the edge of the jungle. The freighter would lie at the wharf for 4 hours, plenty of time for me to get the thing over with and be back aboard when she sailed. I was expecting danger, of course, but no real trouble. I'd done jobs like this before, so I stepped confidently up on the porch and met Herr Kurt, controller of the Tan Yong Samar district.
1: Yeah, I am Herr Kurt, the controller. What is it I can do for you?
0: I have a letter of introduction here from the Governor General. Here you are.
1: Yeah. Mr. Paul Vanier from the United States.
0: The Governor promised me your cooperation.
1: So I see. Cooperation? That's good. But he doesn't say cooperation in what?
0: Well, I've come here after a killer, Mr. Kurt.
1: Oh, Dayaks maybe? Headhunters?
0: No, this one's a civilized killer, an American. Wanted in San Francisco for murdering his wife. His name is Jerome Steeks.
1: Oh, I see. Won't you sit down, Mr. Vanier?
0: Yes, thank you.
1: Won't come? Bar coffee.
2: That's one, Mr. I bring right away.
1: We will have coffee in a moment.
0: Oh, that's nice of you, but maybe I'd better pick this guy up first. I'd hate to miss the boat and have to lay over 5 days.
1: You are acquainted with this Steeks, Mr. Vanier?
0: No, I've never seen him.
1: But you do have photographs.
0: No, I'm afraid not. This was a very clever killer. He apparently took great pains to see that he was never photographed. He carefully eliminated all the fingerprints as well. What are you driving at, Mr. Kurt?
1: Well, simply this. There is no one in my district by the name of Steeks.
0: Oh, no, of course not. He wouldn't be using his own name. There is an American here, though, isn't there?
1: Three of them, Mr. Vanier. Employed as foreman on the Cotter rubber plantation.
0: Well, according to my information, Steeks came here from Batavia about 6 months ago.
1: We all arrived 6 months ago on the same boat. The Cotter Company is just going back into operation.
0: I see. Well, according to the people who've seen him, Jerome Steeks is a man about 35 years old, of medium height and slight build, pale complexion with black hair and mustache.
1: Amazing. Any one of these men might fit the description, except that all are clean-shaven and heavily tanned from tropical sun. Furthermore, Mr. Vanier, all three of the men have light blonde hair.
2: A copy should have seen it, Mr.
1: Good. Pour out 2 cups, Wong. I'll have Wong bring your baggage up from the wharf, Mr. Vanier.
0: Yeah, thank you, Wong.
1: It appears your business may take a little longer than 4 hours.
0: I'm certain of the information I got in Batavia. I know the man's here.
1: Then the problem resolves itself into a matter of identification. Poli piki si karang.
2: Sayapong masak.
0: No, an hour's talk with the three of them ought to do that.
1: I doubt it, Mr. Vanier. The swamps here at Tanjung Samar are infested with fever. It's always hot, like now. And the jungles back there swarm with long-tailed true snakes and deadly cobras. In the rivers, crocodiles.
0: So?
1: Men rarely come here unless they're running away from something, trying to lose their past. I think you'll find all three men have manufactured stories. So, how is one to choose?
0: Well, I am...
1: Moreover, according to this letter, I'm authorized by the governor to assist you in arresting and extraditing Jerome Steeks. One man, not three.
0: So it's up to me, huh?
1: Oh, do not misunderstand me, Mr. Vanier. I will cooperate with you in every way. But I think it will be a very hard thing to identify this man you have never seen when he doesn't wish to be identified.
0: I don't know. Sometimes it's easier to identify a man from his personality than from his physical appearance.
1: And the personality of this man Steeks is something out of the ordinary?
0: Yeah, for a foreman on a rubber plantation, yes. Yeah, I doubt if all three of these men can be aristocrats. And in a sense, that's what Steeks is, a cosmopolitan. Lived all over the world, always associating with top society. He's a lover of fine foods and wine, speaks French and German fluently. He's a gourmet, a bon vivant, a man of perfect taste in clothes and manners.
1: And a murderer.
0: Yes, and a murderer.
1: When the three men return from the clearing this evening, I shall be happy to introduce you to them. Though it's quite probable they are aware of your identity already.
0: What do you mean?
1: Jungle Grapevine. Before you stepped on the wharf, my houseboat told me that you were a detective. Undoubtedly the same information has reached the clearings by now.
0: I see. So in other words, the murderer probably knows who I am and what I'm here for. But I haven't the slightest idea who he is, huh?
1: Exactly. It's quite an interesting thought, isn't it? More coffee, Mr. Veneer? Mr. Veneer, I would like you to meet Mr. Doran.
3: Hi, Mr. Veneer.
1: And this is Mr. Wilmerding.
4: Pleasure, Mr. Veneer.
5: I'll save you the trouble, Kurt. My name's Prale. Glad to meet you.
0: Same here, Mr. Prale.
5: You might as well drop that mister. We don't use it much around here. I'm Prale, that's Doran, and Wilmerding, and you're Veneer, if it's all the same to you.
0: Sure, Prale. Why not?
1: Now, if you gentlemen will excuse me, I have a number of things to do. Bring Mr. Veneer to my bungalow for dinner. We'll celebrate having a guest at Tanjong Samar.
3: Oh, okay, we'll see you.
0: Well, Herr Kurt tells me all three of you are Americans.
3: Well, I don't know whether I'm still one or not. Haven't been to the States in 7 years.
0: 7 years, huh? Then you're an old-timer here, Doran.
3: Oh, not here, Australian.
4: Oh, don't let Doran get started, Veneer. He'll spend 2 hours telling you how he lost his shirt trying to raise sheep down under.
3: Well, if I had either money or sense, I wouldn't have come to this stinking hole.
0: Oh, I wouldn't say you fellas had it too rough. I've been noticing those empty bottles there on the shelf.
5: What do you mean, Veneer?
0: Well, here, Piper Heidsieck, 1936. That's good champagne. You boys are living like gourmets. Connoisseurs.
4: Oh, you're overrating us, Veneer. Those empty bottles were already here when he came. Just never got around to throwing them out.
3: Prale here's the only connoisseur in the bunch. He can tell you anything you want to know about wine.
4: Yeah, or about anything.
5: Oh, dry up. Just because a guy happens to know a little more than somebody else, there's no reason to keep riding him all the time.
3: I wish you knew some way to make ice. I'm getting plenty fed up with warm beer day in, day out.
0: Yes, that would get pretty tiresome. I think I'd switch to Chambertin or Chablis or something.
4: Hmm? Come again?
0: Well, Wilmerding, I didn't necessarily mean those in particular, but there are quite a number of wines that are even better warm than they are chilled.
3: You're in the wrong place, chum. We wouldn't know what to do with them if we had them. This is strictly a beer and gin crowd.
4: There'd be no kick on that if we had some ice to go with it. Oh, what I wouldn't give for a cold, frosty...
5: Oh, relax, Wilmerding. You make me thirsty.
4: Oh.
5: What do you say to some music, huh?
0: Oh, music? Does one of you play some instrument?
3: Sure, pray. He's terrific on that phonograph over there in the corner. Only trouble is he thinks 3 o'clock in the morning is the greatest song ever written.
0: Well, I can see that leading to quite an argument, Doran, particularly if you're a lover of the classics.
3: Oh, no. I don't go for that long hair stuff. But I would like to hear a fast number once in a while. It's less than 10 years old.
4: Yeah, you ought to see this collection Prale dragged up here from Batavia. Strictly from the gay 90s.
0: You don't by any chance have a number called Il y a un maitrier dans cette maison?
4: What's that, some Italian opera?
0: No, it's French, approximately.
3: Well, come on, Prale, translate it for us. You claim to be an expert on the French language.
5: Well, it's worded kind of funny. It's like poetry.
4: Oh, sure.
5: That last word, though, that maison, that means house, I know that.
0: That's too bad. I thought maybe Jerome Steaks might translate it.
5: Huh?
0: It refers to him, of course.
4: Steaks?
6: What are you talking about?
0: A sentence reads, there's a murderer in this house.
3: Well, so you're finally coming out in the open, huh?
4: Yeah, we heard you were a detective.
0: Yeah, that's right. So what about it, Steaks? You want to give up now or try to go on with your act?
5: Wait a second, Veneer. I get it now. You're after some killer you've never seen named Steaks, and you figure one of us is it, huh?
0: Yeah, that's right, Prale.
5: Then the guy you're after is Wilmerding.
4: Are you crazy?
5: Who ever heard anybody with a name like Wilmerding unless they made it up?
4: Made up nothing. I got a passport to prove it. What are you trying to do, Prale? Turn attention away from yourself?
5: I got nothing to hide. It's either you or Doran.
3: What? Listen, you can leave me out of this right now. There's plenty of people in Australia that can tell you who I am.
0: Unfortunately, though, there's nobody in Tanjong Samar who can tell me for certain who any of you are. But one of you is a murderer. And by the time the boat gets back here, since I'm obviously not going to be able to leave with it when it sails in an hour, I'll know which one. Now, either I'm going to take Jerome Steaks back to San Francisco with me, or I'm going to kill him trying to. You can count on it. Well, what do you say we go on over to Kurt's bungalow and have dinner?
6: That's the first portion of Escape with Red Wine. We'll get back to the conclusion after this.

0: The Rangers.
1: With SRN News, I'm Ron Taylor. Authorities are still searching for a missing air ambulance off the coast of Massachusetts. The FAA says it lost contact with the Gulfstream G-100 early this morning and issued a search and rescue alert. The aircraft was carrying six people on a medical evacuation flight from Bermuda as it disappeared off the coast of Nantucket on its way to Boston Logan International Airport. Massachusetts Governor Maura Healey said today the state will do whatever it can to support the search efforts and recovery efforts as well. President Trump says his administration will begin sending checks to over 20 million seniors to help with Medicare costs. In a Truth Post Friday, the president said the funds will come from the Medicare Improvement Fund. A White House fact sheet says the payments will be $90 per person and will go to over 20 million Medicare Part B enrollees. Most eligible seniors will receive the money by direct deposit anytime now, and the others will get it with a physical check in the mail. This is S.
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8: Cloudy skies, scattered showers around. Very foggy this morning. We'll see a low in the upper 60s. Clouds with showers as we move through your Sunday. Temperature only making it to the mid-70s this afternoon. Scattered showers on Monday, then clearing out Monday night. I'm Georgia WeatherNet meteorologist KJ Allen on AM 920, The Answer.
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0: 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All right, Lisa, we're listening to Escape with Red Wine, starring Willard Waterman. Here's the conclusion.
12: That's Wilmerding's room there. Durant sleeps here. And Prey on down at the end.
13: Oh, yes.
12: And this is the guest room. At least the only guest room that's usable at the present.
13: Yeah, it looks all right.
12: Well, it's yours for the time you're here, Mr. Vanier.
13: Do all of these rooms open out onto the porch?
12: Yes, the veranda, as we call it.
13: And there's no way to lock this door, I suppose.
12: Unfortunately, no. And anyway, the windows are covered only by mosquito netting. It makes another interesting situation, does it not?
13: Yeah, I suppose interesting is the word for it.
12: I assume, Mr. Vanier, that you have not been able to identify your man by his personality.
13: No, whichever one it sticks is putting on an awfully good act.
12: Most likely they're all acting to a greater or lesser extent, which of course makes your problem exceedingly difficult.
13: Yeah, that's right, Mr. Kurt. You did say a man rarely came here unless he wanted to lose his past. And yet you're here.
12: Yeah. Yeah, that is true. But then, I am only a servant of the government and have little choice where I am sent. Well, good night, Mr. Vanier.
13: I sat there in the lamplight for a long time after Kurt left, trying to figure things out and getting nowhere. Gradually, the night breeze brought the smell of the jungle into the room. Rich, exotic, fragrant as a midnight orchid, as disturbing as the scent of danger. Or maybe it was danger itself I was smelling. The heavy knife missed my throat by 2 inches, thud it into a bamboo partition and stuck there, quivering. I dropped down on the floor and slid my .38 out of its holster. I could hear nothing but the rustle of palm thatch along the eaves, low creaks from the pilings underneath the bungalow, and the soft night sounds from the jungle. Finally, I slipped my shoes off, pulled the knife out of the wall and dropped it in my pocket. Moved to the door and stepped quietly out into the veranda. It was empty. Across the railing, the fringe of undergrowth was dappled in silver moonlight, and nothing moved. I paused quickly at the three doors, and from each heard the sound of snoring. One of the men was faking, but which one? I'd reached the end of the porch when my eye caught a slight movement in a banana clump a few yards from the steps. Someone was hiding there. I moved swiftly, holding the gun ready, and came within a few feet before I could make out a shape in red and white sarong. And shape was right, complete with dark, tumbled curls and a flower behind one ear. It was a girl.
14: Please, Don, the gun. You're going to shoot me?
13: No. Relax, honey. I was looking for somebody else.
14: And now you have found Nilana, so you are disappointed?
13: Ah, pleasantly surprised. Nilana, huh?
14: In your language, it means flower of love.
13: It's a perfect fit. Are you blooming out here all alone?
14: I do not understand, Tuan.
13: I mean, did you see anybody moving around up there on the veranda a while ago?
14: Only you, Tuan. I became frightened and ran to hide.
13: Frightened? Why?
14: I should not be here. At night, I mean, let us talk of something else.
13: All right, Nilana. The moon, for instance?
14: Oh, yes. Look, is it not big and soft and warm?
13: Yeah, all of that.
14: Tuan, you like Nilana, perhaps?
13: Definitely.
14: Why do we not go somewhere else? Along the beach, perhaps? You would like that?
13: Well,
15: I'm afraid Mr. Vanier is too serious-minded for such things, Nilana.
14: Vanier?
13: Well, Mr. Kurt, join us, won't you?
15: Thank you. Nilana, go to the bungalow at once.
14: Yes, Vanier, I go. I go immediately.
15: She has no business being out alone at night. But, Mr. Vanier, is something wrong with your room? Is it not comfortable?
13: It was, until this flew in through the window.
12: A knife?
16: Yeah, a throwing knife. You ever see it before?
12: Oh, yeah, yeah. It is one of the collection there in the bungalow. The three Americans throw them at targets every evening and wager on the results. I believe Mr. Durant taught the other two.
16: Yeah, what about you, Mr. Kurt? Do you ever bet with them?
12: It would be too easy. Watch.
16: Yeah.
12: I learned to throw a knife in Java many years ago.
16: And Nalana, I suppose she's an expert at it, too.
12: Nalana knows nothing of knives. Her greatest accomplishment is that of making friends too easily.
16: I see. Just who is she, anyway? She live here?
12: Yeah, she lives here. She is my wife.
16: Your wife?
12: Exactly. My wife. Good night, Mr. Vanier.
16: I stood there in the moonlight and watched him walk toward his bungalow. My simple task was fast becoming involved. When I finally turned in that night, I undressed in the dark, pushed the bed up to block the door and propped a chair against the windowsill, and lay down on the floor. I kept trying to fit some theory together to account for the things that had happened. When I drifted off to sleep, I was no nearer any answer than before. I woke up with the first light of dawn, and for a full minute was ready to predict a peaceful day. Then I turned my head slightly and saw it. On the floor, against the wall, 18 inches from my left hand, its eyes opening and unmoving, lay a long tail, one of the deadliest snakes in Borneo. Cold sweat broke out on my forehead, ran into the corners of my eyes. Daring to make any sudden move, I slid my right hand slowly up behind me, found my gun under the pillow. The snake moved slightly. I froze for one long minute. Carefully, I brought the gun over until I had the ugly head centered above the foresight. Then...
17: Who fired that shot?
16: I did, Kurt, in here.
17: Hey, Kurt, what's all the shooting about?
18: I fired a knock, Duran. It's Mr. Vanier fired.
19: What's up, Duran?
20: Yeah, what was that noise?
17: I guess Vanier's doing a little target practicing. Come on, guys.
16: Now, just a minute. Just a minute. I'll let you in.
12: Mr. Vanier, you all right?
16: Sure, Kurt. Come in. I had an early morning visitor. There on the floor.
12: A long tail. Did he bite you?
16: No, he didn't.
17: What the devil's all the racket about?
21: Oh, a snake, eh? That's funny.
22: What's funny, Duran?
16: A long tail, Wilmerding. I just killed one here in my room.
23: Well, there's plenty of them around, but I never heard of one crawling into a room before.
16: I'm not sure it did crawl in. Got an idea it may have been dropped in through the mosquito netting there at the window.
21: Yeah? By who?
16: By a guy named Jerome Steeks. You ever hear of him, Duran?
23: Oh, that again. Why don't you pick up Wilmerding? He's your man.
22: Oh, sure. I always carry a couple of snakes around in my pocket, just for luck.
16: Yeah, what I want to know is who carries this around in their pocket, for luck.
23: Hey, that's one of our knives from the living room. We throw them at a target.
16: Yeah, I know. Only last night I was the target.
17: Oh, then Prale's your boy. He's an expert. Wins every time we play.
23: Oh, dry up, Duran. One more crack like that.
16: Okay, relax. So nobody knows anything about these accidents. They just happen, huh? Well, here's a warning to whichever one of you is Steeks. The next time, you'd better cover yourself. I'm through being a clay pigeon. From now on, it's going to be a lot tougher. A whole lot tougher. That day passed, and the next, and I got exactly nowhere. On the third day, I managed to search the men's quarters and found nothing. Mainly, I'd hoped to find some kind of a bleaching agent. Steeks was described as having black hair, while all three of these men were blonde. Furthermore, I was convinced, after 3 days of observation, that all three were naturally blonde. Things didn't fit. They didn't add up. I saw Nalana several times, but had no chance to speak to her. When Herr Kurt was with me, she'd pass without a glance. But if I was alone, she'd manage a quick, provocative smile that sent shivers down my spine. By the fourth day, the tension among us was grown almost unbearable. Steamer was due the next evening on his return trip to Batavia. I needed a break of some kind, had to have one. And it came at dusk when I dropped in my room to change for dinner.
14: Close the door. Quick, Duan. Speak softly. It is I, Nalana.
16: Nalana, what in the devil are you doing here?
14: To see you, Duan. Does that make you unhappy?
16: No, it doesn't.
1: But I doubt if Herr Kurt would think much of the idea.
14: Oh, he must not find out. But I wish to ask you something.
1: All right, honey, shoot.
14: It is true that you look for a man who has killed a woman in your United States?
1: Yes, yeah, that's right.
14: A man who now names himself by another name?
1: Yes. Nalana, do you know?
14: It is perhaps the same one who one night threw a knife at you?
1: Yes, I think so. Do you know who it is?
14: I saw the knife thrown to when I was outside by the edge of the...
1: Quiet, quiet.
14: It is someone?
1: Yeah, that's Herr Kurt. He's going in the living room.
14: I'm very frightened, Juan. I must go.
1: No, wait, I've got to know what you're going to...
14: There's no time now. Tonight, when everyone sleeps, wait by the tall palm at the edge of the clearing. I will come.
1: All right, I'll be there.
14: Nalana has done foolish things, Juan. But tonight, she will fix it all good. You come.
1: I waited for a long time in the shadow by the palm tree and watched the moonlight sift down through the shaggy fronds. But 2 hours passed and she didn't come. Waiting there, though, in the jungle night, a plan began to form in my mind. A long shot, true enough, but one with possibilities. It needed luck to work. But I'd come to the point where I had to count on a little luck. At any rate, I decided to start the ball rolling the next morning after breakfast.
17: Now, wait a minute, Vernier. Let's get this straight.
1: Oh, I thought I put it straight enough, Duran. I said the hunt's off. Boat's due in tonight, and when it leaves, I go with it. You can relax.
22: Oh? What changed your mind? Our sweet dispositions?
1: Exactly the opposite, Wilmerding. Every one of you acts as guilty as the next one. And yet, in 5 days, I haven't been able to find a single characteristic in any of you that fits the description of Steaks. I don't think he's that good an actor. So, I'm going back to Batavia and pick up the trail there.
17: Well, at least you finally got some sense in your head and decided to believe what we told you the first day you were here.
1: Oh, no, Duran. I didn't say that. Now, I doubt very much if any of you guys is who he claims to be. I wouldn't be surprised if Duran, Wilmerding, and Prale are all phony names, but that's not my business. Now, I came here after Steaks. I've decided now I made a mistake, and that's that.
3: Oh, great. You come in here and push us around for a week and then decide it was all a mistake.
1: Yeah, I'm sorry, Prale. And I'm going to try to make up for it this evening. See, I'm throwing a dinner party at Herr Kurt's bungalow before the boat leaves tonight. You're all invited.
17: Well, now that's pretty decent of you, Vernier.
1: Yeah, I'll get some food and drinks from the captain as soon as he docks. If you're as fed up with rice topple and warm beer as I am, you'll be ready for a change.
3: Good,
1: then it's all settled. And I can promise you at least 2 surprise dishes. Maybe 3, if you care for...
19: I beg your pardon, gentlemen.
1: Oh, Kurt, come in.
19: I was wondering whether any of you had seen Alana this morning.
17: Not me.
20: Oh, I haven't.
1: Why? What's wrong, Hickert?
19: I'm rather concerned about her, Mr. Vernier. She hasn't been home since early last night.
1: I had a couple of ideas about that myself. That is, I wish I didn't have. As soon as the rest of the bunch went about their business, I began my own search for Nalana. It was nearly dusk before I found her. And then I said nothing about it to anyone. But sitting at the table that night while the dinner party moved along, I kept thinking how she'd never smile again. How she'd never walk in the moonlight again. Because somebody had cut her throat.
3: I know a story along the same lines, but I never heard that one before.
17: Oh, what a dinner. Boy, after 6 months on rice topple, I could go crazy over food like this.
20: Yeah, when you throw one, Vernier, you really throw it.
1: Save the credit, boys. This is only the beginning.
3: Beginning? Where can you go from here?
1: Yeah. Well, right now, for instance, roast boar.
17: Yeah.
1: All right, Wong, bring it over.
14: I promise, I'll ride the way I bring it.
17: Look
3: back.
14: Oh, you like me put here for you to carve, Thomas?
1: No, I wonder if you'd mind carving, Hecate.
19: Not at all, Mr. Vernier. I shall be happy to. Place it here, Wong.
17: Boy, oh boy, I haven't had roast boar since Australia. You know, we used to go pig-sticking all the time.
3: Even the smell's enough to drive you crazy.
20: Man, you said it, Prale.
1: You haven't seen anything yet. See, the boar's the main dish, so the 2 surprises go right along with it.
20: Oh. All right, Wong. Bring it out.
14: Sir, Thomas, sir. Already I bring...
1: Careful now. Don't drop it. Yeah, thanks. Well... There you are.
3: What is it? Some kind of wine?
1: Not some kind. It's Chambertin, vintage 1911. Unquestionably one of the finest red wines that exists in the world today.
17: Holy smoke, where'd you get it?
1: I found out on the trip in. The captain of the steamer had a few bottles. Took a lot of talking to get one out of him, but here, I'll open it up one.
16: Have you the glasses?
2: Sir, Thomas, sir. It's already here on sideboard.
16: Good. Well, boys, you may go back to warm beer tomorrow, but you've got the best tonight. All right, Wong. Now, show him the second surprise.
2: Here's one big bucket.
4: Ice! Real honest-to-gosh cracked ice.
17: Boy, I haven't seen a chunk of ice for 6 months.
16: I thought you'd go for that one. All right, Wong. Serve the wine.
2: Sire, Mamata.
16: Yeah, it was pretty amazing to find 1911 Samberton and a little tramp freighter down here in the South Pacific. Stuff's so rare, it's hard to get at any price now.
17: Maybe so, but that ice is what gets me.
4: Yeah, that's it, Wong. Dump plenty in mine. I want to freeze my tongue.
5: Hey, Wong, stop that. What the devil are you doing?
17: Bummerting, what's the matter with
5: Why,
17: you?
5: Why, I mean...
16: You mean you're well aware of the fact that ice kills the bouquet of Chambertin? Isn't that it, Steeks?
4: Steeks? You mean Wilmerding is...
16: Once a gourmet, always a gourmet. Now, you were very clever, Wilmerding. Clever enough to keep your hair dyed black for years so you could become a natural blonde if you ever had to make a getaway. Clever enough to permit no photographs to be taken. But not clever enough to keep still and let me ruin a bottle of wine.
6: Easy with those hands. Don't try reaching for a gun.
18: Let him reach for it, Mr. Veneer.
6: Dad, no. Put down that knife.
4: Look out, Veneer. He's going for his gun.
18: Good. I've warned the...
17: Kurt, good Lord, Kurt, you've killed him.
19: I'm sorry you do not have a prisoner to take back with you, Mr. Veneer. But I, too, found Nilana's body. I knew you had been there. I saw your footprints.
16: I'm sorry, Kurt. Then
19: yes,
16: she had...
19: Nilana had been seeing Wilmerding. I'd guessed it was one of the three... And apparently she found out he was Steeks.
16: Yeah, I know. That was what she was going to tell me. Only he didn't give her a chance.
19: She was young, Mr. Veneer. Foolish, perhaps. But I loved her very much.
4: Look, he knocked over that bottle of wine when he fell. It's pouring out all over the place.
17: Yeah, brother, what a mess.
16: Yeah, Duran. It's quite a mess. Only one thing, though. Not all of it is red wine.

0: 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Featured players were Robert Boone, Marion Richman, Larry Dobkin, Vic Perrin, Wilms Herbert, and Clark Gordon. Music is conducted by Wilbur Hatch. Next week,
1: you are standing at the doorway of a cabin on Cashier Creek. Up on the ridge, the bloodhounds have caught your scent. And between you and a fortune, between you and escape, yawn the white jaws of a deadly snake, a cottonmouth moccasin.
0: Next week, we escape with Irvin S. Cobb's ironic story, Snake Doctor. 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

0: number one on the Billboard Hot 100, became one of the defining disco hits of the year. And, I mean, as soon as I heard it, I went, oh, yeah, right?
1: Wow, this is a cool song.
0: It's really a true dance song.
1: Oh, yeah.
0: If you're going to dance, you should put on Boogie Oogie Oogie.
1: You know, when I dance, I point a lot.
0: Do you? You and Elaine from Seinfeld.
1: I point. You know, when you point, people are like, wow, that guy must know what he's doing. You
0: sure,
1: know?
0: Sure. He's I can confident. See you right now.
1: He's confident.
0: Yeah, sure.
1: Right?
0: You look like you'd be a great dancer on the dance floor.
1: Oh, yeah.
0: Oh, yeah.
1: Yeah. Me and John Travolta.
0: Bruce Springsteen, John Travolta, and you hang with the best.
1: You know it. All right. Stick around. More of Hollywood 360 after this.
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1: All right, drum roll, please, because we have to give out Lisa's score. Because you knew it was Kenny Loggins, I'm going to put you in the 971 range. What do you think of
0: all
1: that?
0: All right, a few points lower than last week, but still stellar.
1: Yeah, really good.
0: I'll take
1: though.
0: It.
6: I mean,
0: thanks,
6: you can't,
0: Carl.
6: You can't get 1,000 if you had doubt in yourself, right?
1: That's right. You can't get 1,000.
0: Okay, I feel
1: 971
0: that.
1: 971 is a pretty
0: I'll
1: good
0: take
1: score.
0: It. I'll
1: you should take
0: it
1: that.
0: With
1: be
0: pride.
1: Happy and be able to sleep
0: I am
1: well
0: proud.
1: Tonight. Sleep
6: good
1: tonight.
6: Job, Lisa.
0: Thanks,
6: yeah.
0: Mike.
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10: News this hour from Town Hall. I'm Ron Taylor. In Ohio last night, President Trump says Democrats have a track record of failure.
11: They gave us the worst inflation in American history, the highest energy prices in American history, the worst trade deficit in American history. They allowed 25 million people to pour across our borders from all over the world, from prisons, from mental institutions, drug dealers. And if they win the midterms, they will do it again. They're going to do it all again.
10: The president's road trip continues and will take him south to San Antonio next week, where he'll support Texas Attorney General Ken Paxton as his race for the Senate is neck and neck with Democrat James Tallarico. President Trump's tough stance on crime is paying off in Washington, D.C., where one major chain is opting to let customers shop like they used to.
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4: Western civilization and delivering common sense for the American people. Ladies and gentlemen, here's Scott Jennings.
5: And that was a mediocre jobs report this morning. What it tells us about the economy and what Republicans ought to be telling the American people. Details ahead. There are new limits now on taxpayer-funded Medicaid for non-citizens. They took effect yesterday. We'll tell you about that in just a few moments. And a Texas man finds more than $128,000 and gives it all back. A little reminder that there's still good people out there in the world. His story just ahead. Here on Friday, October the 2nd. I'm Scott Jennings, reporting for Salem, and we come to you live today from a rainy Louisville, Kentucky. Glad you're with us. We have some serious business to discuss today. But first, on this day, 1950, seven American newspapers introduced their readers to a few little children drawn by a young man from Minnesota. Four panels, a handful of pen strokes, a rather modest beginning. But the man holding the pen had already lived through some things that really weren't funny at all. His father was a barber. As a boy, he loved the newspaper comics, but then came the war. In 1943, the boy's mother died just as he was beginning his Army service. He trained at Camp Campbell on the Kentucky-Tennessee border. He became a machine gun squad leader. And when he came home from war, the young man went back to drawing, and eventually he conjured up a little boy who understood disappointment, a boy who wanted to win, who wanted to belong, who just wanted somebody to like him. But things had a way of going wrong. You probably know somebody like that in your life. Heck, maybe some days you feel like you are that person. The remarkable thing about the little boy wasn't that he finally figured out how to avoid disappointment. It's that he kept showing up. He'd try again, another baseball game, another kite, another attempt at kicking Lucy's football. Now, personally, after the second time somebody pulled the football away, I'd be looking for a different holder. But that's why I'm a political commentator, and that little boy is a beloved American institution. Of course, the cartoonist I speak of is Charles Schulz, and the little boy was Charlie Brown. And on October the 2nd, 1950, Peanuts began its run in seven newspapers. Oh, Charles Schulz received $90 for his first month of comic strips, a small beginning for something that would become world famous. Charlie Brown in American newspapers for the first time on this day, October the 2nd, 1950. We go from the funny pages to the financial pages. The new jobs report is out this morning. The economy added 29,000 jobs in September. Unemployment rate edged up a tick, 4.1 to 4.2%. Jobs numbers for July and August were revised downward a bit by about 60,000. So this is a mediocre report. No need to dress it up. Now, some economists do see some calendar and seasonal adjustment effects in these numbers. They don't see a broad surge in layoffs. That's relevant context, of course. But what I think Republicans ought to understand about this as they talk to the American people ahead of the midterm is that people don't experience the economy as a press release. They experience it as a mortgage payment, as a grocery bill, as a kid who needs new shoes, apparently because the perfectly good feet you bought shoes for last month have been replaced. Now, President Trump is campaigning in Alabama today and Ohio tomorrow, and he's doing so amid dismal poll results. A new AP NORC poll puts his approval on the economy at just 26% and his handling on cost of living at 17%. People are not happy. And we could argue about the poll, but I think we ought to spend more time thinking about the concerns behind it. And my advice would be to start with this sentence. I know it still costs too much to live. But then I'd follow it up with this sentence. Democrats dug us a deep hole, and they are offering you nothing. Nothing but a return to the shovels. Now, I was part of two debates on CNN the last two nights in which Democrats were asked, what proposals, what bills, what ideas does your party have to lower the cost of living, this cost of living crisis that they created? Not a single idea was offered either night. A lot of complaints, but no ideas. Gas prices, of course, are a frequent complaint. Believe me, with a 17-year-old burning up the road in my old truck, I get it. But what is the Democratic record on energy and gas prices? Has any Democrat ever shown any interest in producing more energy at home and building new refineries in America? This debate really goes back decades, of course. In 2007, the Senate tried to expedite permitting for new and expanded domestic fuel facilities, including refineries. Barack Obama voted no. Joe Biden voted no. Hillary Clinton, no. Chuck Schumer, no. Every Democrat senator who cast a vote, no, no, no. The amendment, of course, failed. The year before, House Democrats also fought against a bill to speed up permitting for refinery construction and expansion. This was a live question 20 years ago. How do we give America more capacity to make fuel, make our own, bring down prices for our own people? It was a serious question then, and it is a serious question now. And at no time have Democrats ever offered you, the American people, a solution. President Obama rejected the Keystone XL pipeline in 2015. President Biden revoked its permit in 2021. That was a pipeline infrastructure to move Canadian crude to American refiners. Biden also ordered a pause on new oil and gas leasing on federal lands and in offshore waters. It didn't shut down existing operations, but it restricted future development. And in January 2025, on the way out the door, Biden withdrew more than 625 million acres of federal waters from future oil and gas leasing. Time and again, Democrats have made clear, less energy here and higher prices for you. That is their policy. And now? Now they're asking for your trust on gas prices today? Give me a break. There's another part of your fuel bill that doesn't come from an oil field or a refinery. It comes right from the government in the form of taxes. Take California. The state's gasoline excise tax is now 63.4 cents a gallon. That's before sales taxes and before federal taxes. On ordinary road diesel, the state charges 48.2 cents a gallon in excise tax and 13% sales tax plus applicable local district taxes. That didn't happen because a drone hit a refinery in Russia. That happened because politicians, Democratic politicians, made a choice. In 2017, California passed a law raising the gasoline excise tax by 12 cents a gallon. Diesel excise went up 20 cents, and the diesel sales tax went up 4 percentage points. So when Democrats ask you to trust them on gas prices, simply put, you ought to look at the record. Opposition to measures that would make refinery construction and expansion easier. Restrictions on future oil development. And in blue states like California, higher taxes on the fuel that you buy. That's the record. And now they want to campaign on affordability and talk to you about gas prices? Please. Here's another development that belongs in this conversation about Washington's priorities. New Medicaid restrictions took effect yesterday under the Republican One Big Beautiful Bill, ending federally funded coverage for certain non-citizens, including refugees and asylum seekers without green cards. States can still pay for that coverage themselves, and emergency Medicaid remains available. But the political contrast here is clear. Republicans passed the law. Democrats opposed it. It remains the policy desire of Democrats to have as many non-citizens and illegal aliens on welfare as possible and make you pay for it. With Americans struggling to pay their own medical bills, voters should be asking, who is going to put me first? And finally, a story about a man who made a good decision. A 37-year-old barber in Lewisville, Texas, found more than $128,000 in cash sitting on top of a bank ATM. He returned every dollar. And according to reporting on the incident, he tried to locate the owner and then he called the police. Now, most of us go to the ATM hoping to find a windfall inside our account, but this fellow found a small fortune on top of the machine. But his response was to give it back every single penny. I like that story today because we spend an awful lot of time discussing people who've been behaving badly, or we spend time discussing the loudest person or the rudest person or the person who figured out how to turn being obnoxious into a revenue stream. And then along comes this fellow, a barber, who could have done the wrong thing, and yet he chose to do the right thing. I think that ought to get a little airtime, too, because honesty matters. What we teach our children matters. And the habit of doing the right thing before you start calculating whether anybody will notice matters. If you want to know whether a country still has something going for it, look for people like that. The person who returns the money, the neighbor who shows up, the parent who keeps a promise, the employer who gives somebody a chance, the people who really hold a community together. Most of them never get a headline. So that's your assignment for the weekend. Find something good and notice it. Give somebody credit. Maybe even tell them. We'll have plenty of time to argue about Washington, but it's Friday, and we should remember there's still good people out there giving the money back. More news after this. Scott Jennings on Salem. Stay with us.
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5: 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You're listening to The Scott Jennings Show here on Salem. It's common sense for the American people. I've got a little common sense. It's not often we say this. Little common sense coming from a sports figure, NBA Hall of Famer, Charles Barkley, in fact. Now, he is a self-described independent, but he has voted Democrat most of his life. But he occasionally comes up with a little common sense, and he's not afraid today to call out the left's push, socialist push, to abolish ICE and prisons and police, saying, I don't believe in that. Barkley is now also voicing his support for voter ID. You need to have ID when you go vote, he says. Take a listen to this conversation that he had on News Nation the other night. Cut one.
14: Listen, I'm an independent who's voted Democratic most of the time. You think that I'm going to get on TV and kill my credibility saying every Democratic? Like, some of these people out here talking about no ICE, no prison, so using words like socialism. Like, no, I don't believe in that. Wait, no cops? I think that's some of the stupid I've ever heard. Well, what are we going to do without cops? Hmm. What are we going to do without prisons? Like, I've seen some of these politicians, I'm like, this is the stupidest ever. And a lot of them, most of them, well, let me take probably all of them have been Democrats. I think that's some of the stupidest I ever heard. Now, ICE has to do a much better job. Much better job. We can't just let people come across the border. We can't do that. But ICE has to do a better job. We need immigrants in this country. They're some of the most amazing, hardworking people in the world. But we need to get rid of the crooked immigrants. I don't even understand. We need, you need to have ID when you go vote. Like, some of this stuff, like, wait, Democrats said, like, no, you, when you go vote, you need ID.
5: If you package that up and just put it on the air and put paid for by whatever and said, this is what I'm for. Listen to Sir Charles. I'm telling you, that is an 80-20 platform anybody could run on anywhere. It's amazing, though, when lifelong, I mean, he's an independent, but, you know, probably voting Democrat. I think he said he's voted Democrat most of his life. But it's interesting when people who have been voting that way their entire life really start listening to what today's Democrats have to say. Abolish ICE, abolish the police, abolish borders, abolish prison, install socialism, which means rip out capitalism, which means rip out the American system as we've been doing it for 250 years. When you hear these people who've been voting Democrat their entire life and they finally start listening to what today's Democrats have to say, you can tell they are alarmed. They ought to be alarmed. And what they ought to be alarmed by is that not everybody in the Democratic Party has the good common sense of Charles Barkley. A lot of these Democrats who've been around for a long time have decided to placate this, have decided to absorb it, have decided to rationalize it, have decided to say, well, it's a big tent. We're all in a big tent. You know what else has tents? A circus. You don't want to be in the tent with the abolish ICE, abolish police, abolish borders, abolish prisons people. I'm telling you, these old Democrats who are trying to placate this and bring it inside, they're going to be outside the tent pretty soon wondering what in the heck happened. More news after this. It's Scott Jennings on Salem's.
15: 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The powerful new documentary, Remember the Alamo. Don't Sharia My Texas, exposes an America under siege from within.
16: Clerics are openly calling for the takeover of this country.
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15: 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In the battle for Western civilization, Texas stands on the front line.
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15: 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Featuring one of Charlie Kirk's final interviews, the new documentary, Can You Hear Me Now?, examines modern prophets and divine messages shaping our political and cultural destiny.
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27: With SRN News, I'm Ron Taylor. Authorities are still searching for a missing air ambulance off the coast of Massachusetts. The FAA says it lost contact with the Gulfstream G-100 early Saturday morning and issued a search and rescue alert. The aircraft was carrying six people on a medical evacuation flight from Bermuda, set to land at Boston Logan International when it disappeared off the coast of Nantucket. Massachusetts Governor Mara Healey said today that the state will do whatever it can to support the search and recovery efforts. President Trump says his administration will begin sending checks to over 20 million seniors to help with Medicare costs. In a Truth Social post, Trump said Friday the funds would come from the Medicare Improvement Fund. A White House fact sheet said the payments will be $90 per person and will go to over 20 million Medicare Part B enrollees. Most eligible seniors will receive the money by direct deposit, and the rest will be mailed a check. This is SRN News.
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2: Cloudy skies, scattered showers around. Very foggy this morning. We'll see a low in the upper 60s. Clouds with showers as we move through your Sunday. Temperature only making it to the mid-70s this afternoon. Scattered showers on Monday, then clearing out Monday night. I'm Georgia WeatherNet meteorologist KJ Allen on AM 920. The answer.
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5: Friday, October the 2nd. Common sense for the American people. Scott Jennings broadcasting here live for Salem, and we're doing it in Louisville, Kentucky. Good to be home today. You know, I first learned about this news organization called The Main Wire a few months ago. This organization, journalism organization up in Maine, was doing some good work on some political news up there around the Senate race. So I've been following the folks over at The Main Wire now for some time. And I was going through some of my social media clippings yesterday and saw the craziest video. I mean, you won't believe it. I'm going to show it to you here in a minute. But a person trying to do some journalism was nearly murdered in the street. This reporter went to investigate taxpayer spending and nearly, very nearly, was run over. Maine Wire reporter Joe Sokol is his name. And he joins us live here on the Scott Jennings Show to explain the confrontation that was all caught on camera. And he's going to tell us about this important story that he's determined to keep reporting. Joe, welcome in here to the Scott Jennings Show.
3: How's everyone doing today?
5: I'm glad you're safe. I got to be honest, Joe. I've been in the news business for a long time and been in around media. I don't think I've ever seen anything like, actually, before we have you tell the story, let's show our listeners and our viewers here. Here's what happened in Bangor, Maine. Cut 7.
3: And we have another person, essentially probably intoxicated. There is no way to tell. But what I will say is multiple people did get in cars. They, 841 LZD.
5: So for those listening on the radio, our guest here, Joe, was out giving a report on this clinic. And Joe, why don't you tell our listeners exactly what happened, why you were there, what the story is, and how that moment that we just saw came to be.
4: Sure. So the day before that happened, I was just at the clinic. I was going to introduce my viewers to the basics of methadone clinics in Penobscot County. It's a huge county. There's no methadone clinics other than three in Bangor. I found that weird. I was going to do a short little piece, just introduce the viewers and see where it went from there. Well, things went a little crazy. Staff came out, didn't want me to record multiple times. Police got called. I was never on their property. Police never escorted me off or anything like that. After about 40 minutes, we left. I didn't publish anything. And then I'm sitting there thinking, talking with the cameraman, you know, something's funny about this place. We dig in a little bit more. We find out there's Medicaid funding, a lot of it, like $28 million since 2018, some ridiculous number. And it's growing. So 2018 is like $1.3 million. And it goes up and up and up. And most of these places, they exist to get people off opiates. You would hope they did. So we went there to understand. I went there that morning to kind of get a head count. It's like, okay, I can sit there for an hour and just count people out, and then I can kind of do the math and we'll figure out how many people actually go there. Well, that's why I was there. Now, the people that were coming in at, when they were coming in, they would lock eyes with me. They were friendly. The staff was running up to them and saying something to them. They would go into the methadone clinic, come back out. Those same people were then very angry. They were cursing me out. And one eventually did come up to me and try to run me over and take my life.
5: So first of all, let's explain what a methadone clinic is. I think this is important. This is it's like a medical facility. And methadone is one of a few medications they would use to treat opioid use disorder. And you're saying there are three of these in Bangor. Is that right?
4: Yeah, there's three of them. Absolutely. And then, and Penobscot is massive. So a lot of places know counties as it's small. There's multiple counties. Well, in Maine, Penobscot, it's just a massive county. And to have zero anywhere and three in Bangor, it means everybody in the area comes to these methadone clinics, and a lot of them come daily because a lot of times they're on Maine Care and they get it free. But when they come in, they have to take it right then and there. So a lot of people come and take it, and then get back in their cars and they drive. And I saw multiple almost accidents when they're driving out and they're yelling and cursing and flicking us off. I've seen multiple people they almost got T-boned just because they were paying attention to us, most likely under the influence of this methadone. But yeah, it's meant to help you get off opiates, but a lot of people just don't get off.
5: But your observation is that there were a lot of people coming and going who, at least from your eyes, could well have been intoxicated and should not have been behind the wheel of a car. Is that right?
4: Oh, 100%. I mean, there were people getting, you know, rides there, Ubers and large transportation services getting dropped off, which is another thing because that's all paid for. The rides there are paid for. I want to say they're paid for by Maine Care, some of them. So this whole system is a lot of it's part of the taxpayers' burden. And so that was just the beginning of the investigation. I was there for a day and a half. We're digging a little bit, and you almost die, and you have the staff coming out, moving their cars, trying to block the cameras. It's all very suspicious. So they didn't do themselves any favors because now they woke up the entire organization of the Maine Wire. Now it's a national story. So whatever's there is going to be uncovered.
5: All right, let's talk about the moment that we just saw on camera. So you had a reporting position, and you were not on the property of the clinic, correct?
4: No, I was across the street.
5: So you're across the street, and then this fellow who ultimately tried to run you down, he actually had driven up to you initially and had spoken to you. When he came up to you the first time from his vehicle, what did he say?
4: He basically said that I was infringing on their rights, privacy. I said, I'm in public. I'm doing a story. And I haven't even published anything about that place. So there was no, you know, basis for that. But and when he rode away, as soon as he came up to me, you ever get that feeling when you meet someone, you're like, this dude is weird. Something's wrong with him. And I looked in the car, made sure he didn't have any weapons. But then when he drove off, I'm like, cool, I'm not, you know, there's nothing to be afraid of. And then he turns around and I look and I, I see him hit the engine, and then I kind of have to go. A lot of people are like, why'd you run forward? Well, my mindset, I guess, in the split second was I have a road behind me, and the only way he can go is whip it towards the road. So if I fake like I'm going forward and then come backwards, he'll never veer off. And either, you know, I'm right or I'd be dead if he was trying to kill me. So I'd say I'm right.
5: Talking to Joe Sokol from the Maine Wire, who was nearly killed, doing a report up in Maine this week. Joe, after the assailant spoke to you and then drove off, how much time passed between that moment and when he wheeled around and came back and tried to run you down?
4: Not long. I would say 20 seconds or so. It wasn't. He basically just backed up, turned around, got a good position, and beelined it, and then was off. He was gone. He ended up hitting the tripod and the camera, which flipped over the car, from what I remember. That's what you see, all the craziness in the video there, which is a great commercial for the tripod makers, because that thing is still good to go. Don't know how that happened, but
5: and so when he came back and nearly ran you down, how close did he come? I mean, we're talking about inches, a few feet. I mean, it looked from the video like he got pretty darn close to hitting you.
4: I mean, it felt like it was right there. I really can't tell. It didn't touch me, but I felt like he was. I felt like I almost lost my life. So, and I felt like he was aiming for me. So there's a lot of, you know. I couldn't tell you how close he was, to be honest. I just knew.
5: And after he
4: something big was coming.
5: Yeah, after he came back through and tried to hit you and ran over your tripod, I heard you on the video repeating the license plate number. So you were obviously thinking in that moment. Did he just drive off and go on down the road? Did he stop and get out? What did the car do next?
4: Oh, he drove off like he did something. Like he took some cookies from the cookie jar and wasn't supposed to. He was out. There wasn't nothing. There wasn't no, oops, I did something. If he was accidentally and was just driving off on the grass, if he did an accident, you'd be like, oh, I'm so sorry. I hit your tripod. Not, I'm out of here. And that's what he did. He just hightailed it out of here because he was obviously doing something bad, allegedly.
5: So here's an update to the story. It turns out after this incident occurred, the driver made a phone call and somehow thought he was calling the police, but it turns out he somehow called the editor-in-chief of the Maine Wire, your news organization, instead. Let's listen to that phone call in Cut 11.
6: Okay, so you were not intoxicated this morning?
7: No, sir.
6: No. But you were on your way to get methadone?
7: Yes.
6: Okay. And so why did you drive off of the road?
7: Well, that's a good question. He just kind of fired me up, so. I don't know.
6: Yeah, what I'm saying, you didn't just see like a random stranger with a camera. You knew exactly who he was when you approached him.
7: Yeah, that's why I stopped and talked to him, yeah.
6: Yeah. What about his previous content had upset you?
7: No, just the way he talks, like, bad about addicts and stuff.
5: Okay, so it sounds to me, Joe, like this person called up your boss. He thought he was talking to the police, but he's effectively admitted that he tried to kill you. Is that how you hear this phone call?
4: I mean, there's a motive, obviously, and he came over specifically for the course of action, of which you can determine from your eyes, and hopefully the justice system will determine that there was ill intent.
5: So that's my final question for you, Joe. What have the police told you? Where does this stand right now? Has he been arrested? Is he going to be arrested? Where do you think we're headed here?
4: Has he been arrested? No. Does that make sense to anybody that I know? No. Nobody understands why he has not been arrested yet. But there's a funny little thing about this is I also have a death threat from 6 weeks ago from a gentleman that audio death threat message death threat, has a long rap sheet, just, you know, it's a cut and dry case. But it's been sitting on the DA's office for 6 weeks and I've heard nothing. So, and then a guy assaulted me 2 months ago and that just got dismissed and the charge thrown out. And this one, it's been, what, you know, a day and a half now, there's been no arrests. What are we doing here? I mean, I don't know.
5: Well, we're having a lot of conversations in the national public affairs space right now, Joe, about freedom of the press and the need to embrace and protect journalism. And it sounds like you're practicing some journalism in Maine amid dangerous conditions, and somebody ought to step up and protect you. I'd like to keep up with you on this because I'd like to find out if this person who tried to murder you with his car ultimately gets arrested. I'd like to find out if justice is meted out in this case. If you're interested in what's going on in Maine, I cannot recommend to you enough the Maine Wire, the reporter I'm speaking to today, Joe Sokol. Joe, thanks for coming on and telling us your story here on the Scott Jennings Show.
4: Thank you much.
5: All right. What a crazy story. This video is absolutely wild. And there's more to it. There's a little bit more video on there. If you check it out, I'm sure you can find it in your social media algorithm. But it's pretty clear. This guy saw a reporter, didn't like what the reporter was doing, turned around, used his car, and tried to run him down. Pretty terrible. The police, I hope, are preparing to do their job up there. We'll take a break. Have more news after this. It's Scott Jennings on Salem. Stay with us.
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5: All right, Friday, October the 2nd. It's a Scott Jennings show on Salem. Well, I still can't get over this video, this guy out here trying to do a report. Somebody, I mean, it's close. You watch this thing? It's very, I mean, he came real close to running that guy down, and it could have turned out pretty bad. All right, let's talk about sleeping arrangements. If you're a hot sleeper like me, and you wake up in the middle of the night sometimes because you're hot and the covers and the sheets are kind of sweaty and they're sticking to you, and you know what I'm talking about. If this is your problem, I have a solution. You have problems, we have solutions here at the Scott Jennings Show. The solution is get a ghost bed. Ghost bed. Now, I switched over to ghost bed. I guess you could say I wasn't afraid to switch to ghost bed. It's October now. We can make all the puns about the ghost bed now. I cannot tell you how good it is. 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Get yourself a ghost bed. I recommend it to you here on Friday, October the 2nd. It's a Scott Jennings show on Salem. A couple of news stories that have come across the desk here. We've got some, we got some terrorists, and we got some terrorism, and we've got some terrorist supporters in our midst. On October the 1st, yesterday, the U.S. Department of Justice announced the arrest and indictment of Ashton Hamed El-Abouti, a 51-year-old U.S. Department of Energy electrical engineer. This man worked for the federal government. He is charged with attempting to provide material support to the Iran-backed Houthi rebels in Yemen, which is, as I'm sure you know, a designated foreign terrorist organization. The suspect here, El-Abouti, a resident of Richland, Washington, worked at the Hanford nuclear site. So we have, but people are not talking about this story enough. We have a federal employee who's indicted for helping the Houthi rebels. He worked at the nuclear plant. Now, authorities have emphasized that El-Abouti's actions did not, as far as they know, involve any attempt to harm or compromise the nuclear facility. Still alarming, though, no? Federal prosecutors say that El-Abouti used his specialized electrical engineering expertise to aid the Houthis. He allegedly purchased precursor chemicals used for making homemade explosives and gathered components to build delivery drones. In 2025, El-Abudi took sick leave from his job at the Department of Energy, claiming he had been exposed to highly concentrated nitric acid. He then used an official passport from a prior role with the U.S. Army Corps of Engineers to travel through Oman into Yemen to assist the Houthis. Upon returning to the United States, he falsely claimed to border officials that his trip was authorized government business. El-Abudi was caught after he began advising an undercover FBI confidential source whom he believed was connected to a Houthi colonel. He assisted the source by testing solar generators, modifying power systems, drawing circuit schematics, etc., etc. This is very concerning, and it comes on top of this story. Donations meant to help families in Gaza were actually funneled to Hamas. Federal prosecutors have charged a Hamas media representative with money laundering and sanctions violations, accusing him of routing $1.7 million to the terrorist organization, and two brothers in Louisiana are facing charges for providing material support to Hamas. A lot of terrorists and terrorist supporters right here on American soil. Pretty concerning. More news after this. 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
27: News this hour from Town Hall. I'm Ron Taylor. President Trump is telling supporters in Ohio last night to pretend he's on the ballot in the midterm elections. The president urged the crowd at Vandalia Butler High School near Dayton to support incumbent Republican Senator John Husted, who's running a tight race against former Senator Sherrod Brown. He also supports one other important candidate there.
1: 32 days from now, we're going to elect Tommy Tuberville as your next governor.
27: He went on to warn the consequences of Iran, or rather the Democrats, if they gain power, saying they gave the country the worst inflation in American history. The president will be in San Antonio next week to support acting or the current Attorney General Ken Paxton with his race. United Arab Emirates revealing new details as investigators zero in on the background of the terrorist co-pilot and the plot to take down the flight-by-flight from divided Tel Aviv.

0: PM 920. The answer.
1: Western civilization and delivering common sense for the American people. Ladies and gentlemen, here's Scott Jennings.
2: Quick check of the headlines here on Friday, October the 2nd. After pressure from President Trump, G7 nations have agreed to release 100 million barrels of oil and fuel to help bring down energy prices. This release will take place over 4 months, with a substantial amount of diesel due within the first 20 days. New education tax credit could help more families afford the school of their choice. But will their governors opt in? Tommy Schultz of American Federation for Children will join us to explain what's at stake on this decision for parents and students. And the jobs report came out today. U.S. hiring slowed somewhat in September, with 29,000 jobs added, well below the 90,000 that had been expected. Unemployment now sits at 4.2%. Joining us to discuss the jobs data and the economy and market outlook in general, veteran Wall Street analyst, our friend, Anthony Esposito. Anthony, welcome back to the Scott Jennings Show. What is your takeaway from the jobs report today? And does it tell you anything about the general economic direction and health of the United States?
3: Scott, thanks for having me back. I appreciate it. The report today, although it was a light number, as you mentioned, really was a sign of what we're in. We're in the middle of a low fire jobs market. It's stable. It's not exploding, but it's stable. The things that stuck out to me really were the revisions, which continue to be a problem. We had a revision down last month to 133,000 jobs from 166,000 jobs. So the BLS data continues to be inconsistent and unreliable, which is a problem. And remember, President Trump tried to replace the head of the BLS with E.J. Antoni earlier in this term, and he didn't pass through for whatever reasons. So the revisions are definitely a problem. The other things that stood out, which are very nice to see, is we're seeing government jobs on the negative, and we're seeing manufacturing and construction jobs on the positive. So it's a slow shift away from a publicly funded jobs market to a private jobs market, which is exactly what we want to see. Remember, President Biden's last year, 35 to 40% of the non-farm payroll jobs were government jobs. We don't want that. And we're seeing a shift away from that. So those are some positives coming out of the report, even though the top line number was light.
2: Yeah, I think this whole transition that we're making in America away from government payrolls, and I've been talking about this for a few weeks. I saw some reporting on it yesterday. Federal headcount is now lower than it's been since like 1966. So we're moving away from government payrolls and towards private payrolls. So in this last report here, government jobs were down 17,000 last month. Private employers actually added 46,000. And as you point out, the Biden numbers were often propped up by government hiring. So it's kind of a fulfillment of the promise, which is we're going to grow the private sector and we're going to shrink the government. I mean, that's been a basic Republican promise for a long time. It seems like Donald Trump's finally found a way to actually execute on that.
3: Yeah, I think that's right. I think that's very fair. The big headwinds right now, one would be the messaging. It's an uphill battle across the board for President Trump and for the Republicans. So messaging is definitely a problem. And what's also hurting is the interest rates, as we're seeing a real spike in yields and rates currently, and energy prices, because that's a major concern as far as in particular, the price of diesel. Do these prices and these price hikes really start to hurt growth and really start to flare inflation? That would be definitely a negative to a story that is a fulfillment of a promise and what is underneath the hood and was developing into a great story. I think the war in Iran has started to eat into that narrative a little bit. So we're going to see how that resolves itself and how we come out. But definitely have been headed in the right direction. And President Trump has been able to turn things around quite a bit in this term.
2: Talking to veteran Wall Street analyst Anthony Esposito. He's the CEO of Ascalon 6 Capital. Veteran trader and began his career on the New York Stock Exchange floor back in 1996. Anthony, when you look at this jobs data, beyond the headline numbers, are there a few industries that are carrying most of the hiring, or is the private sector hiring spread out evenly across various sectors?
3: Yeah, the sectors that we see, private sectors, we see kind of carrying the upside of the stick is manufacturing, construction, and then trade, transportation, and utilities. Those are the big ones that we're seeing. And that kind of makes sense with the economy that President Trump has promised to rebuild and rejuvenate in the U.S. So those are the three that I see as the big numbers on the top of the stick. And then on the bottom, we see government. As we said, the government employment numbers were a negative on the on this month, and actually were a negative two of the last 3 months. So that's definitely everything's heading in the right direction. It's just taking time.
2: On manufacturing, on the manufacturing side, we have seen an uptick, you know, in manufacturing jobs being created. We've seen other surveys showing businesses investing in manufacturing growth. I mean, there's a sense, and we've seen some announcements. You know, we had the big steel announcement just the other day, the plant that's going to be built in Iowa, for instance. So, I mean, there's a sense that, you know, after a lull or even a downtick, you know, we have seen the promised upswing in overall American manufacturing. Do you see it that way? Are you bullish on the future of manufacturing for the next couple of years?
3: I am, as long as the policies can be kept in place and as long as the puzzle of policies is left alone. And part of that is tariffs, right? There's been a big pushback domestically, which I don't really understand, against the tariff policy. The tariff policies are part of that onshoring and rejuvenation of our manufacturing and construction sectors stateside. So as long as President Trump's agenda can move forward, as long as there's not a constant pushback, which is probably a big ask under the current political environment, I am bullish on growth in the country. I just think that we're going to hit some hurdles now. We had the first leg of hurdles was to overcome what was destroyed and hurt and set back during the Biden administration. Now we have another hurdle to get over on top of that, which is energy prices, currently yields, and the resolution of the war in Iran. So we definitely have a few things to get through. But I am bullish on growth. I am bullish on the U.S. economy. I think it is the largest economy in the world. It's the greatest economy in the world. And I think the onshoring effort and the rejuvenation of manufacturing construction in the country has been to President Trump's credit.
2: Anthony, I've got everybody. Look, I'm an amateur economic or market analyst. You do this for a living. So I need your advice. I got everybody in my text chain saying, the 10-year U.S. Treasury is now yielding over 5%. Why shouldn't I take all my money and buy one of these, buy into the Treasuries, take the yield, and just call it a day? I mean, I think there are people all over America who are looking at this. How do you read this bond market situation and the overall debt situation with the U.S. government, and specifically on these Treasuries?
3: I don't think buying some treasuries here in the 10-year right now at 5.27% is a bad idea. We do focus on the nominal yield, which is what we're talking about, but we also focus on the real yield. So we want to know what the inflation adjusted return on that bond is. That's closer to 2.9%, 2.95% now. That's up over 100 basis points in the past year, but we want to look at the real yield. So adjust for inflation and what's the return on that bond. I don't think it's a bad place to buy some. I don't know that they can't go lower. We seem to be in a spiral, just to shift gears to the market and what I think is going on. I think we're in a spot where we have $41 trillion in debt. The deficit spending is truly not slowing down, and that's just math. That's the reality of it. And we issue too much paper to keep the market supportive at the long end of the curve, and that's what happened. In fact, it's the entire curve. The entire curve is shifting. And there's a demand for higher yield to lend money to the U.S. government because of the debt and because of the fear of inflation. So, yeah, buying some bonds here is not a bad idea. I've actually we don't trade bonds directly. We trade gold as one of our asset classes here. And we're kind of positioning for these headwinds for gold, which are higher yields. Obviously, gold will be under pressure at some point. Those headwinds, in our opinion, become tailwinds, and gold should have a lot of upside. But to buy some bonds here in your personal account and lock in 5.8%, 5.2%, I don't think that's bad.
2: You know, last time, Anthony, I think I called you a wet blanket. This time I'm going to call you sober and realistic. I like that better. Anthony Esposito, veteran Wall Street analyst. I always appreciate your insights, sir.
3: God, have a great weekend. Thank you.
2: All right. Thank you, my friend. All right. Let's talk about our new public policy partner here at the Scott Jennings Show, the Mackinac Center for Public Policy. For 40 years, our friends at Mackinac have stood for economic opportunity, limited government, and the rights of working people. And they helped bring about the Janus decision at the Supreme Court, landmark decision that established that public employees, including police, fire, teachers, nurses, and corrections officers, cannot be forced to pay union fees as a condition of employment. There is a website to inform public workers of their rights from Mackinac. It's called advancingliberty.us. Advancingliberty.us. Send it to anyone you know that needs to know their public sector workers' rights. And that's from our friends, our good friends at the Mackinac Center for Public Policy. More after this. Pain of the Week on the way. Stay with us.
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12: civilization, one busted leftist narrative at a time. 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
2: All right, Friday, October the 2nd. A couple of sports stories to bring you. We're always talking about basketball. Why is everyone in basketball crazy? I don't know, but they are the relief factor pain of the week. Hit it.
13: And now, the relief factor pain of the week.
2: All right, if you follow the world of professional basketball, you may have heard about these stories this week. Let's start with the NBA, where a man named Braden Bell, 29-year-old Braden Bell, was hired by the Portland Trail Blazers yesterday and also fired by the Portland Trail Blazers yesterday. He had been hired as the Trail Blazers' new television play-by-play broadcaster, but then offensive tweets that he posted as a teenager back in 2012 and 2013 resurfaced. And the team showed him the door. So the Portland Trail Blazers, once known as the Jail Blazers because they had so many players in trouble with the law, have made the Scott Jennings Show Relief Factor Pain of the Week because they have fired a guy, a professional, someone who was recognized as good enough to get a play-by-play job in the NBA. They have fired this guy for something that he said when he was 15 years old. Zero tolerance, the Trailblazers say. I do not think this is a standard we want to be setting in American culture, by the way. I've heard it said lately that woke 1.0 was crazy as these politicians like AOC try to move past all this. But I'm telling you, still lurking in the hearts of a lot of people out there is a desire to cleanse the earth of everybody that ever said anything they don't like, even if they were 15 years old. And if the political winds shift again this year or in 2028, believe me, there's a lot of corporate people out there waiting to do to you or anyone else what the Trailblazers just did to this guy, Braden Bell. All right, let's shift gears to the WNBA. You may have seen a playoff game this week where a player, Asia Wilson, a famous player, she's like, I guess, one of the best players in the league. Best is a relative term, but she's one of the best players in the league. And she clearly committed a foul. And as fans are wont to do, a guy with a seat somewhat under or near the basket was pointing at the court saying, "That's a foul." And she was so offended by this, she ran into the stands and confronted the man. And then later, angrily, in a press conference said, "You're not allowed to point at me." Have you ever been to a sporting event when people weren't pointing at things? Pointing at the players. Pointing at the court. Pointing at the beer guy. There's a lot of pointing in sports. She lost all control and ran into the stands. Now, it was thought that maybe the league might suspend her for a game and say, you know, it's not a good idea for our players to try to run into the stands and fight people. But no, the league has said that's perfectly fine. Whenever people in the WNBA do something weird or stupid, they tend to revert to a slogan, love beats hate. And that's what's happened in this case. Asia Wilson's mom is now walking around the basketball arena holding up a sign. Cut 9.
14: Can you tell me what your sign means?
15: What do you think?
14: I'm interested in what your thought is.
15: I mean exactly what the sign says.
14: No, but like, what do you mean? Do you mean that Indiana Fever fans are hateful? I'm just asking.
15: You can keep that rolling.
14: I'm asking.
15: And I'm telling you.
14: That seems like a lot of hate.
15: I'm telling you.
2: Seems like a lot of hate. Love beats hate. That's what they were saying after some of the coaches were trying to put men in women's basketball. Love beats hate. Lovely sentiment. Not sure they really mean it. The world of basketball, NBA and WNBA, Portland Trailblazers, and Asia Wilson. You are the relief factor, pain of the week.
13: That's the relief factor, pain of the week. Salem Now, featuring one of Charlie Kirk's final interviews. 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
13: AM 920. The answer. With SRN News, I'm Ron Taylor. Making headlines this morning, authorities are still searching for a missing air ambulance off the coast of Massachusetts. The FAA says it lost contact with a Gulfstream G-100 early in the morning on Saturday and issued a search and rescue alert. The aircraft was carrying six people on a medical evacuation flight from Bermuda, set to land at Boston Logan International Airport when it disappeared off the coast of Nantucket. Massachusetts Governor Maura Healey said the state will be ready to do whatever they can to help the search efforts and recovery efforts. President Trump says his administration will begin sending checks to over 20 million seniors to help with Medicare costs. In a Truth Social post, the president said Friday the funds would come from the Medicare Improvement Fund. A White House fact sheet says the payments will be $90 per person and will go to over 20 million Medicare Part B enrollees. Most will receive it by direct deposit. Others will get a check in the mail. This is SRN News.
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2: Cloudy skies, scattered showers around. Very foggy this morning. We'll see a low in the upper 60s. Clouds with showers as we move through your Sunday. Temperature only making it to the mid-70s this afternoon. Scattered showers on Monday, then clearing out Monday night. I'm Georgia WeatherNet meteorologist KJ Allen on AM 920. The answer.
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2: 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By the way, doesn't matter, Hollywood Sean, what size of a ghost bed do you need? They put the cooling tech in every mattress. No matter what you buy, you don't have to pay extra. Ghost bed. Take it from me, Scott Jennings. All right, let's talk federal tax credits. I recognize this may not sound like super exciting, but here's why it should. If you're a parent out there, these federal tax credit stories could open more school doors for families. Here's the wrinkle. The governor of your state has to opt in. Some have, some haven't. Joining us with the latest Treasury guidance and what it means for parents, our friend Tommy Schultz, CEO of the American Federation for Children, is here to tell us about it. Tommy, what? So first of all, let's remind the audience about the federal tax credit on school choice here that's come about, and talk to us about the new Treasury guidance and why it matters to families.
0: Sure. The law itself is really the biggest expansion of school choice in American history. Here's how it works. Basically, every single person listening to your show right now should plan on donating $1,700 per person next year, $3,400 per couple, to a K through 12 scholarship organization. Why should they do this? It is a 100% tax credit. So it is completely free to make this donation. You are basically redirecting what you would have already owed to the federal government to a K through 12 scholarship organization. This passed into law last year and the One Big Beautiful Bill, and it goes online January 1, 2027 of next year. What is so exciting to me is that this becomes the K through 12 tipping point for charity in America. This opens up, as you said, millions of doors for millions of kids to get access to a better education. Why is that? Because you have these tax credit fueled donations raising billions of dollars for families all across the country. And again, every one of your listeners in every single state, you are eligible to donate. You're basically redirecting your liability that you would have owed Uncle Sam to a K through 12 scholarship organization. You did mention the catch about governors opting in. So basically 31 governors have signaled their intent to opt into this next year. A governor, if they say, I am opting in, what they're basically affirming is that students in their state can receive this charitable funding. So in the blue states right now, two blue state governors in Colorado and New York have said they will opt in. The other blue states have not. And one Republican governor is waiting for more information. Well, all the information is out there now. Treasury released their rules and regulations yesterday. They have clarified that on so many levels, married couples, $3,400 they can donate as a couple. For a long time this past year, when the rules weren't written, people had wondered if it was only $1,700. And so the Treasury has now given the governors all of the information that they need to make the decision to opt in for their state. So next year is going to be a huge, huge opportunity.
2: So the Education Freedom Tax Credit, that's what we're talking about here. And the guidance is $1,700 per individual, $3,400 combined for married couples, and you get a dollar-for-dollar federal tax credit on these contributions. So walk us through it, Tommy. How does this donation then turn into a child's scholarship?
0: Sure. So imagine you're at a private school, or you're a student at a charter school, or even a public school. If your school has partnered up with a K through 12 501c3 charity that is administering scholarships, every donation flowing into that scholarship fund could potentially help you as a parent get your child into a better school. The law even allows for scholarship funding to go to tutoring services, for instance. So if you're a kid in a public school or in a charter school and you're wanting to get access to a tutor, this scholarship funding can help fuel that. So at the parent level, you should be signing up and urging your schools to get involved with scholarship organizations. We've started our own scholarship fund to help the national landscape raise a lot more money. You can check us out at afcscholarshipfund.org. There are dozens and dozens of other local and national scholarship funds out there, though, that are doing great work. And basically, schools can partner with scholarship funds. You know, new scholarship funds could get created to help special needs families or kids just in a certain community or in a network of schools. This is just a completely revolutionary landscape to actually provide more philanthropic options that people can donate to, but also that millions more families now can get access to. So as you know, there's only 32 states that actually have state level school choice programs, a few more that have charter schools in their state. But this really opens up a landscape even for blue states to benefit from school choice funding, to benefit from additional charitable resources coming off the sideline. So that's why I said this next year is the tipping point for K through 12 philanthropy, because everybody now can be a philanthropist. Everybody has, you know, three or four taxpayers has enough tax liability to make a contribution that is completely net neutral to what they're actually paying. You will get it back as a tax credit. And even if you set up your payroll withholdings, if you're working at a company, you can adjust your payroll withholding so your paycheck stays the same, but you are actually making that $1,700 or $3,400 contribution. So it's a really elegant, clean tax policy that's going to really turbocharge K through 12 education in America. And our K through 12 system is in free fall. As we all know, every new assessment that comes out is terrible. We're spending $1 trillion. This is a way we can start to fix things.
2: So instead of sending $1,700 or $3,400 to the feds, effectively, correct, a taxpayer is sending $1,700 or $3,400 for a married couple to a child who then gets a better education. That sounds like a better investment to me, I'm going to be honest.
0: Look, it's either going to Uncle Sam or it's going to your, you know, student Sammy in the classroom. So in my view, I think your assessment is correct. That if you want to benefit kids locally in your community, kids in your school, this is the best vehicle to do so, the Education Freedom Tax Credit.
2: Here's what I'm worried about, Tommy. I suspect there are going to be a lot of scholarship funds set up out there to collect contributions, and I am sure the vast majority of them are on the up and up. You know, anytime you get into this world, the number one question from people is, you know, can I trust this? Is this legit? Are they taking my contributions and then siphoning off massive percentages for, you know, administrative costs? Do you have a recommendation, or are you all running a clearinghouse to give people who want to make these donations some confidence that the one they've picked or the one that has solicited them is something that's fully accredited or fully, checked out as being taking all that money and putting it directly into the kids?
0: That's a really great question. So actually in the statute, which we were deeply involved in helping to craft this law with a lot of other coalition partners, in the statute, it says only 10% of the funding that a scholarship group receives can actually be used for overhead expenses and administering this. So 90 cents out of every dollar that gets raised by law and then by further regulations has to go to scholarships for kids. And Treasury, the regulations that they put out, you know, 200 plus pages of regulations and rules around how these scholarship operations have to work and how Treasury is going to be focusing on fraud. They're not going to allow for these kind of fly by night dynamics to happen, as you're alluding to. The Trump administration and Secretary Bessent are very concerned with all of this. So the rules and regulations they put out, it made it really crystal clear that, you know, here's how scholarship funds can be used. There are going to be more regulations coming out in another 60 days or so that probably clarify even further dynamics around this. But at the end of the day, in the statute itself, you know, nearly every dollar is going to a kid by law, and the Treasury is going to audit this. Income verification has to happen so that there is an income limit to this program. 92% of families in America are eligible to receive scholarship funding, but the scholarship groups themselves have to do income verification. So there's a whole set of, you know, compliance dynamics that every single scholarship group has to go through in order to be fully compliant and get these federal tax credited funds coming in. So we too are worried, like you are, that we want to make sure that this program works, that there's a fiduciary duty to the taxpayers, that it's actually reaching students. The scholarship fund that we are standing up is seeking to do that at the highest level of excellence. So thankfully, again, the Treasury rules and regulations are going to make it really hard, I think, for bad actors to come into the fold.
2: All right, 30 seconds, Tommy. I'll give you the last word on this. Why in the world would a state not want to opt into this? Seems like a no-brainer, but the Democrats, other than a couple of exceptions, seem like they've decided they want to keep these scholarships away from their own citizens. Why would they do that?
0: Look, to be charitable, pun intended, I think for a long while, the last year or so, many of these Democratic governors have said, we want to wait to see the rules and regulations. We see in the law and in the statute that all children, public and private and charter, could be eligible to receive scholarship funding. Some of them were saying, we don't trust the Trump administration. We actually want to make sure public school kids are eligible. Well, the rules just came out and they are crystal clear that public, private, charter, even homeschoolers in a bunch of states are eligible to receive scholarship funding. So like you said, it is now a no-brainer. This federal tax credit is available to every taxpayer. if you are in a state that doesn't opt in, your funding will go to another state and to another student in that state. So if I'm a Democratic governor or, you know, anybody looking at this, they should go,
2: Keep it at home. Keep it at home. Tommy Schultz, thanks for the information today. CEO of the American Federation for Children. Thanks for the time. We got to take a break. Talking, New York City Marathon. I got a good story right after this. Stay with us on the Scott Jen.
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24: Justice and the American way. 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
2: Rounding out the show today on Friday, October the 2nd, rounding out the week, heading for the weekend, mercifully. It's been a long week, but we're grateful for your being along for the ride here on the Scott Jennings Show. Now, she helps keep this show running smoothly. And now, she's running for a good cause. My amazing aide-de-camp, Caroline Campisi, joins the show. Normally, she's behind the scenes. You don't see Caroline, but I do, and she's running around back here all the time, every day, keeping the show moving and keeping Scott Jennings, Inc. moving in the right direction. She joins us to talk about this amazing thing that she's doing, which is running the New York City Marathon in support of an organization called Tunnel to Towers. Caroline, get on in here to the Scott Jennings Show.
8: Thank you for having me. It's different being on this side of the camera, but I'll take it.
2: I know. We're so grateful for everything you do for the show, and I'm personally grateful for everything you do for me. And you've been with me now for a little over a year, and it's been a great partnership that we have. And I'm very proud of you. You got picked to run the New York City Marathon. And as part of that, you are running for a charity, and you're raising money for this charity. It's called Tunnel to Towers. Tell us about that. First of all, why did you decide to run a marathon, A? And B, how did you pick Tunnel to Towers as the cause you wanted to support?
8: Fair question, because it's kind of crazy to run 26.2 miles just it because. But I've always wanted to run a marathon, and in all honesty, it being the 25th year anniversary of 9/11, I reached out to Tunnels to Towers, first choice of running with an organization, and basically said, I want to do this. Do you have a spot? And a spot opened up, and it was in God's plan to let this happen. And within 30 seconds, it was a yes. So with it being the 25th anniversary, it felt super important to do it this year in particular. And being a native New Yorker, I grew up on Long Island. I've known so many families that were affected by the events of 9/11, and it made it even more special.
2: Caroline, the Tunnel to Towers Foundation is it's a major nonprofit, and it supports military veterans and first responders and the families of those killed in the line of duty. It honors Stephen Siller, a firefighter with the New York City Fire Department who died on 9/11. All right, let's get this in here. If somebody wants to support you in this endeavor and make a donation, what's the correct portal for them to do that?
8: So hopefully they put it on the screen, and I think they will. But it's dogoodt2t.org/fundraiser/742-8834. And any and every little bit helps with this. I have to raise $6,000, which is not an easy feat, but every little bit.
2: $6,000? Okay. Mm-hmm. Well, I know they're putting it up on the screen. And I'll tell you what we'll do. We'll put it out on our social media when we're done here. And hopefully our friends here around the country that listen to the Scott Jennings Show will help us out. Tell me about your training. I'm going to be honest. I don't know when you train. You work all the time. When are you actually doing all the training? Are you ready to when the marathon's coming up? Are you ready for this? Are you going to make it all 26 miles?
8: I mean, I don't really have a choice, but yes, I've been training early mornings, late nights, whenever you're on TV, Scott, that's when I'm training.
2: Wait, you're not watching my appearances to like make sure everything is going well for me and like
8: What do you think makes me run faster? I get angry for you.
2: So the marathon is it says November the 1st?
8: Yes.
2: All right. So the New York City Marathon is November the 1st. And between now and then, we're trying to raise $6,000 at least for this organization called Tunnel to Towers. We've actually had the head of Tunnel to Towers on the show. I guess it was right before 9/11. He came on and he was going down to the White House to do something with President Trump. But it's a great organization, nationally recognized charity in honor of the 25th anniversary of 9/11. Caroline, I'm very proud of you. You work so hard, and it's hard for me to convey how grateful I am for everything that you've done for us here at the show and everything you do for me. And I'm very excited to see you finish this marathon and to do good for Tunnel to Towers. And I appreciate the time you've given us today.
8: Thank you so much, Scott. I appreciate you.
2: All right, that's Caroline Campisi. She is the power behind the throne here at the Scott Jennings Show. Help her out as she raises money for Tunnel to Towers for the New York City Marathon. We'll see you Monday. Thanks for listening. You know, there's something powerful about having access to stories that remind us what matters most. Faith, family, courage, and the values that we want to pass on to the next generation. Scott Jennings here, and that's why I want to tell you about Angel Studios. 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
14: News this hour from Town Hall. I'm Ron Taylor. President Trump says Iran has virtually given up any plans for a nuclear weapon. Before departing the White House early Saturday morning, he spoke about the ongoing conflict with Iran.
15: We have a decision that I'll make about Iran. Iran's been decimated, so the only question is, it'll either be the easy way or the hard way.
14: The president's road trip will take him south to San Antonio, Texas next week, where he will support Texas Attorney General Ken Paxton's race for the Senate, as he is neck and neck currently with Democrat James Tallarico. The Supreme Court is expected to hear several high-profile cases upon returning for the new term.
27: The High Court will reconvene for a new 9-month term and is expected to consider whether laws that ban semi-automatic rifles violate the Second Amendment, as well as the legality of voting laws that require proof of citizenship. The justices will also decide how much authority parents have over children who identify as transgender, if immigrants must remain in detention while they await deportation, and if lawmakers can sue oil companies for their role in climate change. I'm Lisa Carton.
14: Emerging reports say the Fly Dubai co-pilot accused of stabbing the captain of a passenger jet mid-flight was previously banned from flying over fears he had adopted radical ideological views.
0: The pilot was grounded by Oman Air in 2024 after the airline found out he had been visiting radical Islamic websites and he was assigned to a desk job. The reports indicate officials are now investigating how the Omani national was cleared to be in the cockpit of a Fly Dubai plane headed for Israel. Passengers and crew were able to subdue the suspect before the plane carrying 174 people landed safely in Saudi Arabia. In New York, I'm Liz Warner.
14: Coast Guard searching off the coast of Massachusetts still for that missing air ambulance that went missing early Saturday morning. News at top.
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12: Cloudy skies, scattered showers around. Very foggy this morning. We'll see a low in the upper 60s. Clouds with showers as we move through your Sunday. Temperature only making it to the mid-70s this afternoon. Scattered showers on Monday, then clearing out Monday night. I'm Georgia WeatherNet meteorologist KJ Allen on AM 920, The Answer.
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14: 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We're still broadcasting from our San Diego affiliate, KCBQ, and thank you again to the entire team here, mostly Darnell Ford, who really is doing all the work. Frankly, here in San Diego. I'm going to get in trouble for saying that. Thanks for joining us. It's O'Connor and Company. Coming up in 30 minutes, Lieutenant Colonel Tony Schaefer, who represents an era in the United States military back when he was active duty, that the Secretary Hegseth referred

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6: Cloudy skies, scattered showers around. Very foggy this morning. We'll see a low in the upper 60s. Clouds with showers as we move through your Sunday. Temperature only making it to the mid-70s this afternoon. Scattered showers on Monday, then clearing out Monday night. I'm Georgia WeatherNet meteorologist KJ Allen on AM 920, The Answer.
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8: So this murderer in Tennessee. Hey, it's Larry O'Connor. O'Connor and Company here, getting you started the right way every morning. From your nation's capital on WMAL, our flagship station, Relief Factor Studios. This murderer in Tennessee, this woman, I love it. It's like, oh, it's the first woman to have been killed by execution in however many years. I thought we weren't supposed to judge people based on their sex or their gender. Why is it suddenly a big headline? It's the same people on the left, in the woke media, who are like, you know, the gender doesn't matter. It's just a social construct. I can't believe they're executing a woman. All right, well, fine. You got your way, because this woman, this murderer in Tennessee, if you're just waking up, she survived the lethal injection twice. Now what do you do with her? Do you give her medical attention? Get her back to health so you can execute her again? What exactly is going on here? And how are we doing lethal injections now? Here's something that you don't hear every day. A convicted murderer surviving the electric chair, surviving a firing squad. For that, there's no surviving a firing squad, generally speaking. So maybe we need to rethink the lethal injection thing. I don't mean to laugh about it. But now what? Now, well, let's just make sure that she's, you know, comfortable, and she's nurse her back to health, make sure she gets the best medical attention, and then try again. we'll get into that conversation in a little bit more here. And that thing that never happens, that we keep hearing doesn't happen, illegal immigrants voting in this country, it happened again, Justice Department with more arrests. And what you heard from Todd Blanch and Mark Wayne Mullen yesterday about the suspected number of illegal immigrants who are voting in this country will blow your mind. We'll get to that coming up. But first, we're joined, as we always are at this time, by a fan favorite, KT McFarland.

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7: Cloudy skies, showers off and on through the day today. High only in the mid-70s. Showers continue tonight. Patchy dense fog tomorrow morning, low around 66. Clouds with scattered showers tomorrow, high 80. And clearing out on Tuesday, nice day, high 76. I'm Georgia WeatherNet meteorologist KJ Allen on AM 920, The Answer.
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8: Good morning. It's Thursday. It's the first day of October. How did that happen? All right. You know what that means, everyone. You are now officially invited to break out your pumpkin spices and add it to whatever you'd like. Up until now, we've all been laughing at you behind your back. Now it's okay. It's October. Go for it with the pumpkin spice. Also, oh my gosh, look at that. It's the beginning of the new fiscal year if you work in the federal government. Woohoo! More money to spend. Good morning. Larry O'Connor here. It's our flagship station, WMAL in Washington, D.C., leading the way for our entire Salem Radio Network and all the other stations and affiliates that we've got joining up on a weekly basis. Great to have more people joining our conversation every single day here for these 3 hours. Coming up from the Relief Factor studio in our second hour, Dan Hoffman's going to join us. He's a former CIA dude. He'll give us his perspective on what we learned and what we still have yet to learn about that attack yesterday involving the attempted hijacking and crashing of an airliner bound for Tel Aviv. Or was it just an altercation between the two pilots? You know, these things happen. Let's not make a mountain out of a molehill. Maybe it was just the co-pilot trying to commit suicide. We don't know. That's how people commit suicide, taking down a plane load of about 200 Israeli nationals. You know. What are you going to do? Don't leap to conclusions. We'll talk to Dan Hoffman, also in our second hour, Lieutenant Colonel Tony Schaefer. He's also a CIA-trained military intelligence dude. We'll talk to him about that and also about Secretary Pete Hegseth's speech yesterday. And then Katie McFarland rounds things out in the third hour. Let's get to Pete Hegseth. He's your Secretary of War now. Thank you very much, the War Secretary. And he gave a speech at Quantico in Virginia at the Marine base there. And this is specifically kind of a revisit from last year's speech that he gave to generals and admirals in the military that many people thought was, just a little too warlike. You know, why do we have the war secretary using all this, you know, military-type language? Why does he have to talk like that anyway? Well, here's Pete Hegseth sort of doing a one-year look back of how his changes to what was called the Defense Department, how they've been implemented, and where we are now. Let's start with clip 7, please.
9: 1 year ago today, I stood right here on this very stage and addressed generals and admirals and sergeants major. Now, the hyperventilating media thought it might be an impromptu PT test.

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4: Cloudy skies, showers off and on through the day today. High only in the mid-70s. Showers continue tonight. Patchy dense fog tomorrow morning, low around 66. Clouds with scattered showers tomorrow, high 80. And clearing out on Tuesday, nice day, high 76. I'm Georgia WeatherNet meteorologist KJ Allen on AM 920, The Answer.
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7: Good morning from the Relief Factor Studios at our nation's capital. WMAL is our flagship station. We're still broadcasting from our San Diego affiliate, KCBQ, and thank you again to the entire team here, mostly Darnell Ford, who really is doing all the work, frankly. Here in San Diego. I'm going to get in trouble for saying that. Thanks for joining us. It's O'Connor and Company. Coming up in 30 minutes, Lieutenant Colonel Tony Schaefer, who represents an era in the United States military back when he was active duty, that the Secretary Hegseth referred to as, I just want to quote him accurately, the era of fatties and trannies, beardos and weirdos, wimps and radicals. So we'll get Lieutenant Colonel Tony Schaefer here to defend his United States Army back in his day. Also coming up in hour three. This is really just a test to see if Tony's listening. In hour three, KT McFarland will join us. It's plenty to discuss with her. In fact, right now, I want to get to this story that we tracked all morning long as we were hearing of this incident over, in the skies over Saudi Arabia that involved a jetliner from Oman bound for Tel Aviv. The New York Times referred to it as an altercation between the pilot and the co-pilot. I don't know, your typical altercation between two pilots flying a passenger jet does not involve one of them trying to stab the other to death and then plunging the plane 14,000 feet in 30 seconds. But that's what happened. And then, well, then the passengers took over, and the rest is nothing short of a miracle. Joining us to discuss this is Dan Hoffman. Dan is a retired CIA senior clandestine services officer and frequent on cable news as an expert on such matters, and gratefully a regular guest on this program when this sort of thing happens. Dan, thanks for joining us.
8: Thanks for having me on the program.
7: So I think many people see this story and they get freaked out because we assume that the pilots are screened as assiduously as the passengers are. Are they? How did this happen? How does this guy slip through the cracks?
8: Well, clearly they weren't in this case because the pilot brought a knife on board. And
7: yeah.
8: So clearly that shouldn't be happening. And look, none of this should have happened. This is not where you want to be. The whole point when you're dealing with airline security is to detect threats way, way out left of boom, as we like to say when I served at CIA for decades. In this case, we weren't able to detect the threat way out in advance and preempt it before anything untoward could have happened. In this case, we were in incident response, and the passengers, civilians, a plumber, an Israeli plumber, had to take matters into his own hands and choke out the pilot who was trying to stab the other pilot with a knife. So a lot went wrong here. There's a lot to learn from this. There was clearly not appropriate vetting done of that pilot, reportedly an Omani national, but we don't have confirmation of that. We also don't know whether he had some sort of mental illness or whether he was himself a terrorist. Yesterday, when I was on Fox News, part of my responsibility as a Fox News contributor to comment on these sorts of incidents, what concerned me was that if this was an al-Qaeda plot, it wasn't going to be just one aircraft. There would be multiple aircraft because that's the way al-Qaeda operates.

0: leaders to take these threats seriously.
1: Yeah, and you know, when you were talking just a second ago about illegal immigration and people coming across the border and then voting in elections, obviously voting for Democrats, it really points out how important it is to know who's in this country and to know who they are, what's their background, what are they doing here, what potentially could they do here, what did they bring with them when they came. And if that's something that while we've sealed the border, and that's just the best bit of news that the Trump administration has done, and did it on day one, the second part of it is to figure out who's still here and do they pose any threats to the United States, internal threats. And especially what you're seeing is more, it seems at least, is that some kind of terrorist, is, you know, somebody self-activated, or is this something the IRGC is ramping up as it's getting into the more desperate days, final days of its rule.
0: Speaking of the desperation of the mullahs in the Iranian regime, what did you make of this letter that they wrote to the honorable citizens of the United States of America, by the way? I thought we were the great Satan. But this 28-page letter, let me just summarize it. Please, Americans, vote for Democrats. Well, that's quite an endorsement from the mullahs and the IRGC.
1: You know, but why are we surprised, right? So Tom Friedman, Pulitzer Prize-winning columnist for the New York Times a while ago, said, you know, when he was asked about the Iran war and Iran and Trump, he said, look, I don't want Iran to win, but I just can't contemplate or bear the thought of Donald Trump having a success.
0: Yeah.
1: So why should we be surprised that the IRGC is turning around to endorse the Democrat Party? I mean, if there's any commercial that you should have in favor of Republicans, it would be the picture of all the Ayatollahs and the IRGC guys endorsing the Democrats.
0: Right. They're rooting for the Democrats, literally. In this. But does it tell you that this is like a last desperate plea? They're dying for some sort of a political shift here in America, which they don't understand our system. It doesn't matter who's running Congress, the House or the Senate. The president's going to do what the president's going to do for at least two more years. But, you know, with the news this week that even the Wall Street Journal is admitting that the oil through the Strait of Hormuz is basically at pre-war levels, but no oil is coming out of Iran. Their currency is now devalued to the worst time in the last 50 years. It seems like they really are on their last legs, or is it just wishful thinking?
1: Last legs. The question is, what comes next? Is some kind of a leadership crisis within? So the IRGC is pushed aside and sort of more moderate leaders spring forth. Is it internal unrest and civil war, or is it complete devastation? You know, the leadership, the IRGC has totally overplayed their hand, and they've so screwed up their assessment of Donald Trump throughout. You know, if they had just stopped after we destroyed their nuclear sites, Trump probably would have called it a day, because that was his goal, always get rid of their nukes. But no, they had to then go attack other countries in the region. They had to expand the war. So then they had to close the strait. So what do we do? Our response is to do the blockade. So as you point out, they've had nothing in, nothing out, no money coming in. And so now, even after the memorandum of understanding, which said, okay, open the strait, we'll stop the blockade. No, they wouldn't take that. They overplayed their hand again. They think they're going to somehow intimidate Donald Trump before the election. Sorry, guys, the cake is baked at this point about the election. And if you think Donald Trump is angry now, just wait until the day after the election. And if Trump loses the midterms, no holds barred against Iran. It'll probably be joined by Israel and the Gulf Arabs to destroy Iran.
0: Speaking of what's next in Iran, KT McFarland, Reza Pahlavi, he is the crown prince exiled, of course, his father, the Shah. He's now doing some media again. There was a time a year ago when he was sort of, there was a drumbeat for him to perhaps return and restore some type of monarchy there through the reconstruction and the rebuilding of Iran's government post-mullahs. He's back in the... What is your assessment of his ability to be able to do that and be a unifying force there? Or what are the other alternatives?
1: Well, as President Trump was asked about him when he first, you know, when this all began, and President Trump said he's met him a number of times. He's a very, you know, he's a good guy, very capable guy, has a great plan for post-Mullah Iran, but that he doesn't himself have great connections within Iran.
0: Yeah.
1: So that's one problem. The other problem is it could descend into civil war. You know, the one thing we've learned, I think, from the Arab Spring is that just because you topple a dictator doesn't mean something better happens. I can't imagine anything worse happens in Iran.
0: Yeah.
1: But don't expect that the day after the mullahs are gone, we necessarily have peace and kumbaya and a democratic election and a pro-American leader elected. So I think we should, and I'm assuming, and I'm, you know, you and I aren't going to know about it, but hopefully the CIA, Mossad, and the intelligence agencies of the Gulf Arab countries are working with the people within Iran to, as we did during the Cold War as the Soviet Union collapsed, and we worked with people behind the Iron Curtain to have a stable government come in the place of the collapse, in that case, the communist governments, but hopefully in this case, the IRGC.
0: Finally, KT, this weekend, I'm sure you know, is the first game in the Commander-in-Chief's trophy battle. It's Air Force versus Navy. They're playing at Air Force. Both teams have had a bit of a slow start. Do you have any rooting interest, Navy versus Air Force?
1: Now, does your audience realize that my daughter and son-in-law went to the Naval Academy? Your daughter went to the Naval Academy.
0: And my son-in-law.
1: Your son-in-law as well, and my husband has gone to every Army-Navy game since 1947.
0: Well, they know now.
1: I think that we're rooting. They know now, and we're all rooting for Navy. Go Navy. Yeah. Beat Army, beat Air Force, beat everybody.
0: That's exactly what I wanted to hear, but it starts to become insufferable when I do it all the time, KT. So thank you for picking up the baton. I appreciate you joining us as always.
1: Thank you.
0: She is a big, big Navy fan, that KT McFarland, which, again, tells you everything you need to know about her. She's a class act. All right. Coming up, more about this terror attack. First of all, most importantly, how the New York Times covered the story. They're being roundly ridiculed. Also, the President of the United States.
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0: As you know, last night there was a planned execution of a woman who has been a convicted murderer and sitting on death row since 1995. One of the problems with capital punishment in this country is that it takes, 30 years to actually reach the point of delivering the sentence that a jury gave 30 years ago. That's not good. But the other problem with capital punishment is that you're putting a whole lot of responsibility in the government's hands. As a guy who doesn't necessarily trust the federal government to do a whole lot, should we really have them be responsible, or the state government for that matter, or in this matter in particular, should we allow them to be responsible for taking people's lives? I'm torn in many respects on capital punishment, especially because I've seen firsthand in my lifetime that justice and the justice system can be used in a corrupt fashion. I think we would all agree after seeing what's been done, certainly at the federal level with the FBI and James Comey and Russian collusion and going after Donald Trump, that the justice system can be used for political purposes at the very least, and it can be corrupted. Now, that said, that doesn't necessarily mean that's what happens at the state level, but because that's a possibility, it gives you a pause. I hope it gives you a pause before you allow the government to actually take somebody's life, even when it fits appropriately with our understanding of criminal justice and law and order. And finally, the other problem I have with the government handling these things is that the government is not very good at stuff. Take, for instance, this attempted execution last night. And I say attempted because if you're just waking up, you will be surprised to learn that this woman, Krista Gil Pike, who was sentenced to the death penalty in 1995, survived her lethal injection last night. She survived lethal injection. Like, she's still alive. They injected her with what should have killed her, and it didn't. According to the Associated Press, an appeals court stopped the lethal injection an hour before it was to start, and hours later, the U.S. Supreme Court overturned that stay. So the governor gave the go-ahead. Officials gave Pike two doses of pentobarbital, her attorney said in court filings last night. And Governor Bill Lee said in a statement that he has ordered a comprehensive third-party review to determine exactly what occurred and that the remaining scheduled execution will not take place this year. Carrying out a lawfully imposed sentence is among the state's most serious responsibilities, and the people of Tennessee expect it to be done in a manner that is not only legal and constitutional, but it's effective. Now, I know that they've gone through a lot of reforms, so-called, with how we kill people in this country when they've been sentenced to death. And I know that they have changed the method of these lethal injections. I don't know if Tennessee is one of those states that changed the methods, but it ain't working, obviously. So now what do you do? And did she suffer some kind of major harm because of this? And by the way, it's ironic to think of that. Oh, no, maybe she's, you know, going to be she's going to in some way have permanent damage because of this botched execution attempt. Well, should we really be breaking our hearts over that, considering we expected her to be dead? And now do we provide medical attention to her and help her recover when we wanted her to be dead in the first place? But what exactly does a botch say? You don't want her to suffer, I know. But at the same time, you know, do people walk away from the electric chair? I guess there were people who did we have botched execution? What is a botched execution? A botched execution is when somebody doesn't end up dead. Did that happen with the electric chair? Did that happen with firing squads? I'm not aware of it. So now Tennessee is sort of in a quandary. We're all in a quandary. What do we do with somebody who survives an execution? And maybe this is a sign that we got to rethink how we do this, or if we do this at all in this country. Absolute insanity and a fascinating story. We'll continue to watch that. Say it again. Read and when? Oh, well, all right. Then we'll hold this Hassan Piker thing for a little bit later. Hassan Piker, though, was invited to speak at the University of Texas Austin last night. And speak he did. You know how everybody's, oh, he's not a representative of the Democratic Party. He's not in any way some kind of, you know, spokesperson for the left in this country. If that's the case, then why does the University of Texas Austin have him as a guest speaker? And by the way, it's the Democrat club there on campus that had him. Well, he said something that isn't going to be very welcome.
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16: AM 920, The Answer. With SRN News, I'm Bob Agnew in Washington. The U.S. is joining with 15 other countries in issuing a joint statement describing a shared vision for what it calls a golden age of science, while it embraces the potential of artificial intelligence. The U.S. Supreme Court expected to hear several high-profile cases in its new term. The High Court will reconvene Monday for a new 9-month term and is expected to consider a number of laws that, for example, ban semi-automatic rifles and whether or not that violates the Second Amendment. They'll hear about the legality of voting laws that require proof of citizenship that's being promoted by President Trump. He says it's for the sake of voter integrity. The justices will also decide how much authority parents have over children who identify as transgender. The U.S. will release a joint statement with the 15 countries today describing that shared vision for a golden age of science. A lot of the focus there will be on artificial, or what President Trump likes to call, super intelligence.
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19: Cloudy skies, showers off and on through the day today. High only in the mid-70s. Showers continue tonight. Patchy dense fog tomorrow morning, low around 66. Clouds with scattered showers tomorrow, high 80. And clearing out on Tuesday, nice day, high 76. I'm Georgia WeatherNet meteorologist KJ Allen on AM 920, The Answer.
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20: Thank you for joining us today on A Word from the Lord. Today, Dr. Beach begins a new teaching series called Turkeys and Eagles. Here is part one.
21: Early in my Christian journey, I was exposed to the teaching of a man by the name of Peter Lord. He was a pastor from Florida. He taught me much about prayer and about knowing God, and just an incredible man of the Lord. A few weeks ago, someone gave me one of his books, and I did not know it had been printed, and I began to read it. It was called Turkeys and Eagles. And so I was really deeply touched by what he had to say. And so what I'm going to do for the next few weeks is take his paradigm and apply it to the letter of Ephesians that we're going to be studying together. Turkeys and eagles. Someone has said, it's hard to soar with eagles when you live with turkeys. Peter Lortz, he asked the question, why are eagles keeping company with turkeys in the first place? In your bulletin is a sermon handout, and there's a little test on there. I'd like us to review that real quickly. As we read these statements, I want you to answer quickly. I mean, I don't want you to spend a lot of time thinking about this, but true or false? A good Christian is expected to serve in the church. True or false? You cannot be an active Christian and not serve in the church. True or false? God calls only a few folks to minister in His church. True or false? My church and denomination are the right church. True or false? My church is God's best vessel for reaching the world. True or false? I don't have any gifts for ministry. True or false? The gifts of the Holy Spirit died out with the apostles. True or false? The church is supposed to adjust its teaching to the culture. True or false? My pastor is the main minister in the church. True or false? God doesn't expect me to have a ministry. True or false? Bubba was born as a thriving eaglet and enjoyed his time with his mother until one day she disappeared and didn't come back. After several days of being hungry, Bubba knew he had to do something or he would die. So courageously, he crept up to the side of the nest and jumped. Terrified as he fell through the air, he flapped his wings, but nothing happened. He hit the ground with a thud, but his wings had softened his fall enough to keep him from getting hurt. Now what? What do I do? He thought. He sat there for a long time, paralyzed in fear. After several hours, he noticed some other birds not too far away, a whole group of them. Soon they walked right up on him. "Who are you?" they asked. "I'm Bubba," he said. "Who are you?" "We're turkeys. What are you doing?" "I'm lost," he said. "I was looking for my mother." The turkeys held a brief meeting and soon invited Bubba to join the flock. "We're open to all turkeys, and you'd be welcome to join us," they said. Well, Bubba did not know he was an eagle, so he thought this was great. He would join this flock of fellow turkeys. The first thing he learned was how to eat. He was awfully hungry. They showed him how to peck the ground for acorns. This was difficult at first because Bubba liked looking up at the sky. But soon Bubba learned how to walk around with his head down, searching for acorns. After a few days, Bubba was assigned a mentor who helped Bubba get acclimated to his new turkey do. His new mentor immediately showed him how to scratch. This was really awkward for Bubba. It made him sore, but he worked real hard at it. As he began to grow, Bubba was shown how to do the turkey gobble. "You must be able to talk in our special turkey language," he was told. Well, this was very difficult for Bubba, but he worked hard at it over and over again, and he occasionally could get it. But he couldn't get it exactly right, and he became frustrated. Over and over again, he tried, but he just couldn't get it right. One day, they were out hunting for food, and Bubba notices another group of turkeys coming near them. He was curious what would happen, and it really surprised him. Rather than saying hello, the two groups completely ignored each other and passed each other in a funny-looking walk, strutting. Questioning his mentor about this, he was told that that group of turkeys were berriers. That is, they picked their berries directly from the bushes, not off the ground. They also believe that they're the descendants from Socrates, he said. They believe that they are the only true turkeys. In their eyes, we are second-rate turkeys. Bubba asks, "You mean they really believe that we're not real turkeys?" "That's right, my boy. They believe that we must eat berries and never eat acorns. Furthermore, one must eat berries directly from the bush and never off the ground. Otherwise, one is not a real turkey." As time moved on, Bubba worked real hard at being a turkey, but he got more and more frustrated. "I must be the worst turkey in the whole world," he thought. "Why is it that I'm the only turkey who has trouble being a turkey? I'm just a mess up. I'll never amount to anything." One day, Bubba got enough courage to tell his mentor about his frustration. His mentor said, "Bubba, I think it's time to tell you where you came from. I was going to wait till you were older, but you've struggled so much. I think it's time you know now." "Know what?" Bubba asked as his heart sank. "Bubba, you were actually hatched from a buzzard egg. You've probably noticed how different you look from the rest of us. That ugly hooked beak you have, your short legs. There's nothing you can do about being born a poor, miserable buzzard." Bubba's heart nearly broke. "I'm a buzzard? Good for nothing, hopeless buzzard," he thought. "What do I do?" Bubba asked. "Well, first you must realize and accept the fact that you're a poor, miserable, lost, wretched, worthless buzzard saved by the turkeys. Second, it's going to be normal for you to struggle with your buzzardness every day. This will go on all of your life, but you must persevere. You'll deal with this terrible fact every day. Don't let it overpower you or get you down. Fight it, struggle, resolve.
1: Bubba cried, I don't want to be a buzzard. I want to be a better turkey. Bubba, you are a turkey now. You've been saved from buzzardom, but never forget your dark, bleak side. Always be ready to stop it from rising up. Dedicate your life to fighting the buzzardness in you. And when you fail, and you will fail often, then rededicate your life. Bubba began to cry. He didn't know what to think. His mentor added, Bubba, don't be discouraged. Remember, you have all the rest of the turkeys standing with you. Besides, remember what old Socrates said, once a turkey, always a turkey. As the days went by, Bubba tried even harder to be a good turkey. He improved a little, but he remained frustrated and discouraged. One morning, he wandered into a clearing and looked up into the sky, and something began to get excited in him, and he noticed that his wings had opened. He immediately thought, that's not what a good turkey would do, so he quickly pulled in his wings and walked back into the woods. A few days later, he asked his mentor, can turkeys fly? Of course turkeys can fly. Will you teach me, Bubba asked excitedly. In due time, but you only need to fly to escape danger. So be patient and wait. We turkeys only fly when our lives are on the line. Why else should we? And then in front of the other turkeys, he asked, are you in some kind of danger, Bubba? He asked sarcastically, and they all laughed at him. Well, Bubba got mad, and they're all a bunch of turkeys, and he did not fit in, and he didn't like the way they made fun of him. And he got so angry that he leaped toward the sky in a rage. His wings instinctively caught and pressed the wind down to lift his body instantly above the trees. This was Bubba's first time seeing the tops of the trees. He saw the vast sky and a large mountain. What a sight! This was awesome! Suddenly, he realized that he was actually flying, and he became frightened and began to fall. Not knowing how to land, he hit the ground pretty hard, but he wasn't hurt. That is, he wasn't hurt physically. But something on the inside of Bubba was wounded, and he vowed he would never trust another bird. Then he sat down next to a tree and put his head between his wings. Surely I've been a bad turkey, he thought. He tried not to think about it, but it just came back again and again. He hadn't tried hard enough. And the reason for all his struggles and hardship must be his own fault. I'm a failure, he thought. Hours upon hours he sat, thinking and moping, thinking and moping. Then he started thinking about flying. And he asked aloud, why does a turkey prefer the woods to the sky? A voice above him answered, because he's a turkey. It was an old owl who'd been watching Bubba and wondering what in the world he was doing hanging out with a bunch of turkeys. So why are you hanging out with those turkeys, he asked. Because I'm a turkey. You don't look to me like a turkey, said the owl. Bubba felt ashamed and embarrassed, and he hung his head and said, well, I was a buzzard, but I've been saved by the turkeys. You're not a buzzard. You're the most honored among creatures. You're to be the most envied. Bubba was shocked and confused by the owl's comments. What are you saying, you crazy old owl? You know that I'm a buzzard. Why do you choose me to tease and to play with? And he began to cry. No, no, Bubba. You don't understand. You're not a buzzard. You're not a turkey. Then the old owl raised himself up to full height. Somehow Bubba knew he was about to hear something profound, perhaps even wonderful. Well, we'll finish the rest of the story in a minute. But as you can see, it's a parable of the church and how we become turkeyized. Rather than being Christians, we fall into the trap of becoming turkeys. Now take a quick look at your test. The question is, are you a turkey? If not, have you been turkeyized? The answer to all of the questions are false. So if you answered any of them true, you've been turkeyized to some degree.
21: If we're going to practice New Testament Christianity, then we need to get back to the teaching of New Testament Christianity and what it's all about. Well, let's open quickly our Bibles to Ephesians 4 and answer some of these questions. Ephesians chapter 4. Now, Ephesians was written by the Apostle Paul to the church in Ephesus, and you can find out more about the church of Ephesus by reading the book of Acts. In chapter 1, he has dealt with the blessings that we Christians have in Christ. He ends it with a prayer of thanksgiving. In chapter 2, Paul reminds them of who they are and where they come from, that they were dead in their trespasses and sins, and they've now been made alive. In chapter 3, Paul tells some of his story and the power of prayer, and he prays a powerful prayer for the Ephesians. And then chapter 4 begins, as a prisoner for the Lord. He's writing from prison. Now, the turkey outlook is simply this. It's my duty to serve the Lord and to be active in the church. It's my duty to serve the Lord and to be active in the church. An eagle outlook is it's my calling to serve the Lord and be active in His church. Look at verse 1. I urge you to live a life worthy of the calling you have received. You have been called to serve the Lord. You've not been called to be a churchite or to be one of these folks that just live for the church. We're called to serve God. And yes, it might be in the church. It might be outside the church. But we respond to His call, not just because of my duty. This calling, verse 1 says, is to first live a life worthy of it. You live a life worthy of the calling you have received. Think a minute of the calling that God has given you and me. We have been called by Him, and we should live according to that calling. Second, this calling is to honor one another. Look at verse 2. Be completely humble and gentle. Be patient, bearing with one another in love. Oh, that we could get this in the midst of our being. That our calling is to honor each other, to lift each other up, to praise one another, to encourage each other. Third, this calling is to be at peace with one another, for this peace keeps the unity of the Spirit. Verse 3, make every effort to keep the unity of the Spirit through the bond of peace. How often in the church do we get our feathers ruffled and we begin gawking and acting like a bunch of turkeys? Too many of us are not responding to God's call, but we're doing our duty. After all, isn't that what we've been taught? Our service to God is more than duty or obligation. It's calling. It's in response to Him. Number 2, or letter B. Our turkey outlook says, my church is the only church. And how many times have we heard that in different places? My church is the only church. An eagle outlook says, we are all part of the body of Christ. Verse 4. There is one body and one Spirit. We're all part of that body. Every Christian, each of us. And just because we do it one way, that doesn't mean that down the road, the church that does it a different way isn't as important in the body of Christ as we are. I was called to one hope, verse 4 and 5. One Lord, one hope. One hope, one Lord, one faith, one baptism, one God and Father of all, who's over all and through all. Now, hopefully our church is an expression of Christianity, true Christianity. And hopefully it will make an impact in this culture and in our community and in our world for Jesus Christ. But we don't hold all the cards. There are others who hold to one hope, one faith, one Lord, one baptism, and one God and Father of all. But the turkey outlook says, well, it's my church. My church is the best. Another turkey outlook is, my gift is more important than others. The eagle outlook is, my gift is from God according to His grace. My gift is from God according to His grace. Verse 7. But to each one of us, grace has been given as Christ apportioned it. And then verse 8 and 9, he kind of does a little sidetrack about Jesus going to hell when he died. Remember the 3 days he was dead? Well, he descended to the dead. He descended into hell. This is why it says, when he ascended on high, he led captives in his train and gave gifts to men. What does he ascended mean except that he also descended to the lower earthly regions? He who descended is the very one who ascended higher than the heavens in order to fill the whole universe. And then he goes on and talks about giving gifts. Verse 11, it was he who gave some to be apostles, some to be prophets, some to be evangelists, some to be pastors and teachers. There are various gifts. And just because I have a certain gift doesn't mean that your gift is not just as important in the body of Christ. There are other teachings about gifts in the New Testament. Romans 12 and 1 Corinthians 12 and 1 Peter 4 all talk about gifts of the Holy Spirit. Now, we live in a time when many in the church, meaning the broader church, teach that certain gifts have faded out and are no longer needed. And I want to ask, says who? My Bible teaches that all the gifts are important and all are necessary for the body to function properly. God has given you gifts and He's given me gifts for ministry, that Jesus might be glorified and that He might be lifted up. They're part of your spiritual personality, part of who you are in Him. They help make you who you are in Jesus. Turkey Outlook says, the purpose of my gift is so I can strut my stuff. Eagle Outlook says, the purpose of my gift is for the body of Christ, for the church, for others. It's not for me. It's so that I may use it for others. Verse 12. It's better to start with 11. Some to be pastors and teachers to prepare God's people for works of service, so that the body of Christ may be built up until we all reach the unity of faith and the knowledge of the Son of God and become mature, attaining to the whole measure of the fullness of Christ. When the people of God are using their spiritual gifts in the power of the Holy Spirit, the people of God become mature. They grow up. They become stronger in Him. Turkey Outlook says the pastor or the priest does the ministry of the church. The Eagle Outlook says the ministers are the people of the church. The key verse is verse 12, to prepare God's people for works of service, to prepare God's people for the ministry. Some people think that it's my job to do all the ministry, or that it's one of the clergy up here to do all the ministry. No, our job is to equip you to do the ministry. See, the ministry doesn't happen in the church. We come to worship in the church. The ministry happens when we leave the church and we go out into the world in our works, in our families, in the communities, whatever we do out there, that's where our ministry is. God has a calling of mission and ministry on each of our lives. He's gifted us with His gifts to accomplish His ministry through us. The turkey in us wants us to look like what we have known and to do it the way we have done it. But that ministry can be as unique as the unique individual that you are. So my question this morning is, have you been turkeyized? God has something more incredible for you in His store for you. Following His path leads to wide skies and incredible adventures. He doesn't call us to follow Him to then lead us into some little hole where we're putting our head in all the time. He calls us to the wide open world. For some of us, it's time to be who God created us to be. Men and women who know Him. Men and women who reflect Him. Men and women who serve Him out of calling, not just out of duty. Bubba, you're an eagle, said the wise old owl. An eagle, my friend. You're a descendant of the grandest and highest of all birds. You belong high up there in the sky above all other creatures. Go now, Sir Eagle. Soar above us all. Look at yourself. You're not a turkey. You're not a buzzard. You don't look like, act like, or smell like one of those buzzards. You have the noble heart of an eagle. Go now. You belong in the sky. Bubba opened his mighty wings to their fullest and with one tremendous sweep, he set sail into the sky. And as he did, he screeched a most terrible cry, which sounded like joy and triumph. He circled the woods for one last look at that unnatural habitat which held him in bondage. He lifted his head, arched his wings, and soared into the wind, and was gone. God calls us to be eagles, not turkeys.
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16: Breaking news this hour at Town Hall. I'm Bob Agnew in Washington. President Trump is telling supporters in Ohio to pretend he is on the ballot in the midterm elections.
4: Last time, the radical Democrats had power. They gave us the worst inflation in American history.
16: The president made his comments last night while campaigning on behalf of incumbent Republican Senator John Husted near Dayton, Ohio. The president went on to warn of serious consequences if the Democrats do manage to reclaim control of Congress. Senator Dave McCormick says the Democrats are putting politics over the needs of the American people.
6: They will literally stand in the way of 80-20 issues because they want to stop Republicans from having successes that are good for the American people.
16: Senator McCormick is a Pennsylvania Republican. He spoke this week to the Salem Radio Network. Willie Nelson reports that Minnesota's federal bench is now facing a complaint from Washington, D.C.
22: The Justice Department has filed a misconduct complaint against seven federal judges in Minnesota. Attorney General Todd Blanche says the judges spoke to the New York Times about immigration cases, some still ongoing, in what the department calls a clear violation of ethical duties. Only one district judge was left out of the filing. Blanche says the comments undermine public confidence in an impartial court. Willie Nelson, Washington.
16: As our new session begins on Monday, the U.S. Supreme Court is set to hear arguments over a Kentucky church shrine. We get more details on that case from reporter Bernie Bennett.
23: The Supreme Court will hear an argument over whether a local zoning ordinance in Kentucky that stopped a church from building a religious shrine next to its property is legal. The justices agreed to take up the request for the Missionaries of St. John the Baptist, a church in the Cincinnati suburbs that was denied a permit to build a large grotto honoring the Virgin Mary in an adjacent lot. The question is whether that denial violates the Religious Land Use and Institutionalized Persons Act. Neighbors concerned that the 39-foot grotto would make traffic problems worse sued, arguing that granting the permit would violate state and federal law. Bernie Bennett reporting.
16: More of these stories at Town Hall.
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19: Cloudy skies, showers off and on through the day today. High only in the mid-70s. Showers continue tonight. Patchy dense fog tomorrow morning, low around 66. Clouds with scattered showers tomorrow, high 80. And clearing out on Tuesday, nice day, high 76. I'm Georgia WeatherNet meteorologist KJ Allen on AM 920. The Answer.
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1: My good friend Jordan Rubin. Jordan Rubin has been a bestseller, New York Times. He's recently written a book called The Biblio Diet. So we're going to dive a little bit about that. But I want to talk a little bit about you, Jordan. Jordan, first of all, thank you for joining me. And I know you're out of your busy schedule. Why don't you take me back a little bit? Let's talk a little bit at the beginning about your personal health journey. I know that you went through some challenges dealing with your gut health and Crohn's. Take us a little bit back and what happened and what inspired you to think outside the box.
2: Gez, I was a teenager. I was, like everybody else, sort of immortal. You know, nothing could ever happen to me. Health was something that I really didn't give much thought to. I was very focused. I was actually a young man who had a lot of faith, was on fire for God, wanted to be in some kind of ministry, and was a freshman at Florida State University, just loving life. That summer, I was a counselor at a Christian camp, and I started to develop severe gut issues, major stomach cramps, diarrhea, temperature, fever spiked, etc. Got home. My dad is a naturopathic doctor and a chiropractor. You know him well. And gave me some remedies. I went to a doctor. They ran some tests, probably gave me an antibiotic, sent me back to college for my sophomore year. Things spiraled. I ended up losing some more weight. My fevers kept spiking. And then I walked to class one day and felt like my hip kind of popped out of the socket and cracked at the same time. Called my parents, told them I am not doing well. I was trying to hide it from them because I didn't want to go back home from school. Came home. I had 104 fever. My dad threw me in an ice bath, and this was not a biohack at the time. It was more desperation.
1: Sounds like desperation, although biohacking does have a role right now.
2: And my dad, who isn't the most positive person all the time, he closed the door of the bathroom and like screamed and said, "My God, I don't want to lose my son." So that's not super encouraging to an 18-year-old. So guys, I went on a 2-year journey, forced to go to conventional medicine, which was not something we believed in, but I was so sick and so desperate and lost so much weight. I was diagnosed with Crohn's colitis, so I had involvement technically from my duodenum all the way to the rectum, but I even had major mouth and throat sores. So there was some type of involvement literally through my entire digestive tract or alimentary canal. And unlike other people, Gez, I didn't have a single day of reprieve. 15 to 30 bloody bowel movements a day, eventually going down to 104 pounds in a wheelchair, trying every supplement, 69 medical experts. I was at death's door and bedridden, being taken care of like an infant in my parents' home. They downsized after I went to school, so I sort of had to kick my sister out of her room. It was, I guess, the best way to describe it, and I have many times, is being trapped in a prison that was my own body, because even amidst all my pain, the greatest challenge I had was I could never sleep more than 45 minutes at a time because I was up in the bathroom. The disease was embarrassing. You know, if you break your arm and you're an 18-year-old and you tell your friends, "I have a broken arm, pray for me," but I'm dealing with an embarrassing disease. Hardly anyone's heard of it. I look horrible when I leave the house, which was rare, only to see a doctor in a wheelchair. I had people like repulsed by me because they thought maybe I had a disease they could catch, you know, AIDS or something like that. It was indescribable. But during this time, even though I wanted to die, I never lost faith in God. But something did change. I realized how important physical health is. And I said to God, kind of crying out, "If you heal me and I can help just one person overcome disease or better yet avoid it, then this living hell will have been all worth it."
1: Well, you've been through a lot, Jordan. That's a powerful story. And thanks for taking us back there, because I know it probably brings back memories, but you're using that as a platform. So I want to talk a little bit about when you were going through all of these different practitioners and physicians and allopathic doctors, naturopathic doctors, 60 plus, 69 you said, or 67?
2: 69.
1: Wow, that's amazing. Did you actually lose hope at that time?

0: Take us back a little bit about what your experience is with these doctors, because listen, a lot of individuals listening to us right now, whether you're watching us, whether you're listening to us, they're probably resonating with this because they all have their different health journeys as well. Did you lose confidence in the medical system?
1: You know, Gez, I'm smiling, and it's not because there was one day where I did smile back then. And you asked if I lost hope. I did. And it was a gradual thing because faith is powerful. And it's, think of it like a fire starter, but hope fuels that fire. And so I would get hope when my dad would find a doctor who said, I've helped 20 people with Crohn's disease come to Germany for venous flytrap infusions.
0: Now you're desperate. You're doing anything.
1: Or Jordan, I've helped people with gut issues come to England to get fetal sheep cell injections. Well, now we call it stem cell therapy. Or this is one that blew my mind. I'm in an office, and guys, you know that in natural health, there is a cadre of practitioners. And I went to every doctor, lawyer, and Indian chief I could find, and that's barely exaggerated. I went to a doctor, I believe a chiropractor, who practiced some type of energy medicine. And after testing me, he said, Jordan, you are sensitive to a satellite that orbits the Earth once every 70 years.
0: Wow.
1: Now, I'm going to say this the way I thought it, not the way I said it, but I was kind of like, I was hoping.
0: Sounds way out there.
1: Dairy, you know, like this. So then if you sleep with a purple square on a note card under your bed and build an EMF cage around. Now, look, some of the stuff he was talking about made a little bit of sense, but I was already miserable. Now I looked like I lost an MMA fight.
0: Yeah.
1: And I had to shut off the only entertainment I had, which was at the time my boombox. So that was one guess. I went and drank unlabeled herbs from a man and his father who didn't speak English, thinking he was from, you know, Mexico. And then at the end of the consult, while I'm drinking these herbs that have no label, he shows my parents pictures of his trips to Mars. So, and I am not kidding. You've been around.
0: I've been around
1: this industry, kind of. We were in it, started together. There's so much to choose from. It's hard to stick to one protocol when there's always well-wishing practitioners that can tell you the answer. But here's the good news. Because I knew, no matter what I was doing with my life before, whatever helped me get well, I was going to spend the rest of my life doing. Thank God that I met a man. I call him an eccentric nutritionist, as if the other practitioners weren't eccentric. But he said something that did give me hope. He said, Jordan, if you follow a health plan based on the Bible, proven through history and confirmed by science, you can be well. Jordan, if you come to San Diego, I lived in South Florida at the time, and follow my program.
0: Under your current condition, how weak you were, in a wheelchair.
1: If you come.
0: So that's a leap of faith right there. So yes. I want to pause for just a second. For those viewers and listeners watching or listening to us with Jordan Rubin. Jordan Rubin has a powerful story, and we're going to dig deeper into that. And we're going to talk about what he had to do. But I want to pause for a second, talk about faith, because a lot of individuals, a lot of Americans right now are suffering with their health. We're seeing obesity all-time high. We're seeing our food adulterated. We're seeing microplastics. We're literally swallowing a credit card a week on microplastics. We don't even know the devastation yet. So, Jordan, now we're 2026. When this was happening to you, we're talking like the mid-90s, right? So the world's even more toxic, okay? Spiritually speaking, how did your faith play in your healing process? Because it sounds like we're going down the road of Job right now. Did you lose faith at any time? And how did God orchestrate this plan of action to get you well and to get you to this point?
1: Well, I had a great foundation of faith coming in, so much so that I went to college, and instead of drinking, partying, and having a lot of women, I looked for ways to minister. I was part of a worship team, a traveling music group at my church. I would wear Christian t-shirts so someone would ask me what that Bible verse means so I could then minister to them. So I kind of thought I was going to just take off like that. When I got sick, it was really difficult because people were putting limitations on my life. You're going to need to be on medicine. You're going to need surgery. You might be able to have kids, but you have to be on this medication or off this medication. It was really tough. And I remember one moment in the hospital, my second hospitalization, I was 104 pounds. My resting heart rate, Gez, was 275.
0: Wow.
1: When they ripped my sort of shirt open. I could see my heart pumping in my emaciated chest. And from my knees down were blue and my nail beds were purple. I had a zero ferritin level and they couldn't even find a vein to give me hydration. There was a moment in the hospital room when nurses, doctors, and phlebotomists could not get a blood draw to get me hydrated. And I heard a nurse crying outside the hospital room saying, this young man's not going to make it until the morning. And at that time, I felt like I was hanging on to a cliff by my pinky. And below me was sudden, you know, instantaneous death hundreds of feet below. And I thought to myself, I'm going to die. I'm going to close my eyes for the last time. And I said, God, I lived a great life. I was only 20, maybe 19, 20. I've been on mission trips. I've led people to the Lord. I've had great friends, but I never got married, never had a chance to have a family. I really wanted kids, even at that age. But nonetheless, I felt like I was letting go of that pinky. I was gone. Like I was going to close my eyes.
0: So at that point, you gave up.
1: And it's an amazing feeling that very few people have and then can come talk about it. But I didn't die. I woke up. They were able to get blood return and give me an IV after I had fallen asleep. And I woke up the next day, not better, not with an answer, but in the game, right? I was alive. And
0: so there was hope at that point.
1: There was, well, not quite. I'm getting there. But weeks later, I read a scripture really from a friend who insisted to come visit me. And I couldn't even read the Bible because I lost so much muscle tone. My eyes weren't working and couldn't focus. But I read Hebrews chapter 11, verse 1, faith is the substance of things hoped for, the evidence of things not seen. And I'm thinking, oh, that's a cool verse. I read it in Sunday school. Then Hebrews 11, 6, without faith is impossible to please God. Then in James, faith without works is dead. And I'm thinking, what can I do? I'm bedridden. I don't have any friends around anymore. I have no money. My parents are miserable because of my illness. I've got nothing. I look like a concentration camp victim. But then I felt led to walk 7 steps from the bedroom I was being taken care of in to my parents' closet. I yelled for my mom in boxer shorts and nothing else. And I said, Mom, what is it, Jordan? And she comes to see me and I said, Mom, I want you to take my picture. And she says, Jordan, it breaks my heart to look at you. I don't want to take your picture. Mom, take the picture. I don't want to take your picture. Can't we wait till you're well? And she said, why do you insist I take your picture? And I said, Mom, because the world's not going to believe what God's about to do in my life. Now, here's the thing, Gez.
0: And by the way,
1: step of faith.
0: I saw that picture.
1: That's how we met. Undoubtedly.
0: I saw that picture. Yes, I saw that picture. And that picture was in Jordan's first book, Patient Heal Thyself.
1: No, you saw it in the Townsend Letter article.
0: I saw the Townsend, yes.
1: August of 97, because we met in 98. And so my mom takes this picture on an old fashioned camera, not like a, you know, digital with a negative. They used to call them negatives. And I'd love to tell you that I woke up better. I didn't, but that planted a seed. And when Bud Keith from California said, if I go to California, I will go from a wheelchair to working out on the beach in 3 months on my 21st birthday. That, Gez, was the first time I had hope. Hope can be
0: generated
1: internally.
0: So Bud Keith is the guy that said to you that you will be working out in 3 months on the beach if you come out there.
1: Yes.
0: Well, that's pretty powerful.
1: The Bible was something I believed in and read. And if I was going to devote my life to something, I don't want it to be Venus flytrap IVs or fetal sheep cells or purple cards to avoid satellites. What he said resonated with me. And Gez, I smiled for the first time in 2 years. That hope welled up in me. And I said to my parents, I'm leaving here sick. And next time you're going to see me, I'm going to be.
0: I think it's a powerful story. Hey, if you're listening to Rethink My Health, this is a very powerful story that Jordan's sharing with us about his personal testimony. And now we're going to go full circle and talk about some of the modalities and remedies that he did. But if you are suffering with doesn't have to be Crohn's disease, it can be any particular disease. And what Jordan said earlier, his particular digestive issue from his mouth to the bottom of his rectum, it's the size of a tennis court. It's massive. And so many things are going on. And our microbiome, when this happened to Jordan, no one even talked about the microbiome. No one even knew about the benefits of dealing with the microbiome. And we're going to talk about that in a second. But if you're suffering right now, it doesn't matter what you have, whether you have cancer, whether all the doctors wrote you off, whether you've got some type of autoimmune disease, cardiovascular disease, whatever it is, don't lose hope. Because hope and faith in God can turn you around. And God is using Jordan in a very mighty way. So, Jordan, now, let's go full circle. You went out there 3 months, everything got your body turned around. I want to fast forward it now. I want to talk a little bit about how God has used you. And if you've written several books, but I want to talk a little bit about the new book, The Biblio Diet, because a lot of the principles that you did to get better are now in your new book. Talk about some of the, what inspired you to write, first of all, this new book, The Biblio Diet, and how is it different from other programs that you've seen out there?
1: Well, first of all, coming out of this biblical health plan that really centered on this 40-day health experience that changed my life forever, I knew that I needed to get the message out. I started with a book called Patient Heal Thyself, which you probably saw in 2002, and then The Maker's Diet. I wanted to find God's answers for health, and I spent almost 20 years sharing that message in multiple modalities, media, etc. But what struck me about, I would say 10, 12 years ago, during the time when the paleo diet was at its heyday, I would hear Christians going around saying, I'm on a paleo diet, I'm following paleo. And a friend of mine, a pastor at a prominent church, wrote a book on fitness, asked me to write the foreword, and I'm reading the manuscript and it says paleo this, paleo that. And I said, you're an amazing minister. So take this, you know, as I intend it. I don't believe that Christians should talk about a paleolithic period based on hundreds of thousands of years of human evolution and cavemen and apes. I wish one day Christians would go around saying, I'm following a biblio diet, which biblio means book. So it means you're eating by the book. That sort of started.
0: That was it. So that inspired
1: 10,
0: you.
1: 12
0: so.
1: Years ago. But what really pushed it over the edge, Gez, was the same Bible that I read every day, that I researched and studied. That's 66 books, some large, some small, but it can be read, held in your hand. It is a document that's fixed, but yet it's alive. And because since The Maker's Diet, since The Great Physician's Prescription, all these books I'd written on biblical health, God spoke to me with new revelation, and I had to get it out to the world, along with not just my overcoming inflammatory bowel disease, Crohn's colitis, and being healed and medication-free for however many years since the diagnosis, almost 30. I had a cancer triumph, a cancer conquering experience that I hadn't really shared with the general public. And God revealed to me a biblical healing secret that could be the answer to those suffering from cancer and many other illnesses, and some truths that would flip the modern paradigm of eating on its ear. And so I knew today's generation, social media, younger people being more interested in health, this was the time to introduce a new generation to a biblical health message. And the subtitle is Live Long, Master Metabolism, Reduce Pain, Fight Depression, and Conquer Cancer with Healing Secrets from the Bible.
0: Well, I'm glad you're talking a little bit about your personal journey with cancer, because I know it's a very personal thing, Jordan, to reveal that. And as I mentioned at the beginning of the show, cancer's exploded. And we just need to think outside the box when it comes to cancer. So when your personal journey with cancer came in, I know that you took the bull by the horn. You were very proactive with your health, which is very important, because I want our listeners and our viewers to understand that you have to be proactive. Now, we're not against, both Jordan and I are against traditional medicine. We believe that traditional medicine has its place in an urgent care. The problem is traditional medicine has failed us for chronic diseases. And I happen to call cancer an advanced chronic disease. Jordan, in your opinion, what are some of the root causes of cancer today in 2026? Because it's actually different than 30, 40, 50 years ago. Because from a nutritional perspective, our soil's depleted. As a matter of fact, I can go back, Senate document 262 talks about less than 30 trace minerals in our soil. It's probably even lower now. What are some of your root causes you think are causing cancer today?
1: I would ask if you want the rated G or the rated R version. But
0: let's start off with the rated G because we only got a few minutes before our break. Okay. Let's start off the rated G and then we'll go on to a deeper dive after the break.
1: Okay, so let's say this. Number one, cancer is a spiritual disease, or better yet, your spiritual reaction or your belief to the diagnosis determines your outcome. Number two, I believe that it is a lack of nutrition. And number three, an overabundance of toxins. So it starts with a spiritual component, belief, and I'm going to talk about that after the break. But you need to address nutritional issues because they're rampant, and the toxicity burden that comes from every imaginable angle is almost insurmountable today. And after a period of time, your body is, believe it or not, trying to protect you by building a tumor or creating certain conditions in the blood. And it's an uncontrollable downward spiral. But the determining factor of whether you live or die is not going to be the treatment you receive. It's not going to be the diet you follow. It's not going to believe the detox. It's not going to be based on the detoxification therapies. It is what you believe and how your mindset and your spirit attack this diagnosis.
0: Oh, it's a very, very powerful, profound statement about the spirit, because I agree with you. We don't have time to tackle that. We'll tackle that right after the break. I want to go to number three with the toxicity and just kind of dabble, sprinkle a little about that, because the human body is a sponge. And I agree with Jordan 100%. Toxicity is at an all-time high right now. And yeah, your belief system will help the outcome, but it's also going to help galvanize you to take action. I love the story where it's written, but somebody dies and they go to the St. Peter says, he goes to St. Peter and says, hey, why didn't you save me? I was in drowning water. And St. Peter and God said, basically, I sent you a boat, but you said God's going to save me. And they eventually sent him a helicopter. And then the person was praying and said, God's going to save me. They didn't get on because God does send messengers. God actually believes in healing process. He said in the scriptures as well, the body's the holy temple. 2 Corinthians 6:19-20 talks about the Holy Spirit. Your body's a temple and you need to honor your body, not worship your body. We're talking about honoring your body. So this is really exciting stuff, Jordan. I really want to dive deeper. Hey, this is Rethink My Health. What a great show with Jordan Rubin. He is a leader, thought-provoking individual that has battled not only gastrointestinal disease, a disease that really robbed his youth at that particular time. When you're young, in your 20s, in college, hanging out with your friends, and at that point as a strong believer, he was ministering, almost robbed it, but then fighting cancer. So Jordan, I applaud you. When we get back after the break, we're going to dive deeper into this spiritual component. I think it's a missing component, Jordan, for a lot of healing and having and putting trust in there. This is exciting, and we're going to be back in about a couple minutes. And this is Rethink My Health, Dr. Gizagoli here, and we're going to be talking more about what you can do, some actionable steps, because we also believe that when it comes to these advanced diseases like cancer, gut health is critically important. We will be back in a moment.
2: 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With SRN News, I'm Bob Agnew in Washington. President Trump is telling his supporters to pretend he's on the ballot in the midterm elections. That's what he told voters last night at a campaign stop in Ohio, where he was campaigning on behalf of incumbent Republican Senator John Husted. The president went on to warn of the consequences if Democrats should gain power, saying that they gave the country its worst ever inflation under the Biden administration. Senator Dave McCormick spoke with the Salem Radio Network this week about the upcoming midterms. He says Democrats have been putting politics above the needs of the American people. The new session for the High Court begins on Monday, and this time around, the court has set to hear a number of critical cases, including one on voter integrity laws being promoted by President Trump. The U.S. will release a joint statement with 15 other countries describing a shared vision for a golden age of science that embraces the potential level of artificial intelligence. This is SRN News.
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0: Cloudy skies, showers off and on through the day today. High only in the mid-70s. Showers continue tonight. Patchy dense fog tomorrow morning, low around 66. Clouds with scattered showers tomorrow, high 80. Then clearing out on Tuesday. Nice day, high 76. I'm Georgia WeatherNet meteorologist KJ Allen on AM 920, The Answer.
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6: Hey, welcome back. Welcome back. Rethink My Health. What a great segment. We're talking with Jordan Rubin. We're talking about his personal journey that he took himself way back in the late 90s. He had his health recover, started a company. He honored God because when he was at his lowest point, and we all have our self-talk, we all pray. For those believers out there, we all know we have the Holy Spirit and we start having a conversation. It's a relationship with our Maker. And we were created in God's image. And from my opinion, okay, as a integrated practitioner practicing for well over 3+ decades, that God is the ultimate physician. And we look and we pray for guidance. And there is a time and place to use certain modalities and different therapies. But Jordan took action. He had hope. He was at the bottom. It was easy to give up, Jordan, wasn't it? But from a spiritual perspective, when do we give up? Ultimately, we all know 100% of us are not going to make it out of this earth, but we're spiritual beings and we have that connection and there's hope. There's hope. And that's what I want to talk about on this segment from a spiritual perspective, because we can talk medicine, we can talk toxicity, we can talk nutritional deficiencies. I agree with all of that. God created all of this for our nourishment. We are created in such a unique way in God's image that we need that nourishment. We need a strong, healthy body to continue the message. But from a spiritual perspective, if you lose hope and you're crushed, it's very difficult to move forward. So Jordan, when you wrote your book, The Biblio Diet, and I like what you said. I didn't know about the paleo, because I totally agree. I have nothing against the paleo diet from a food perspective and choices. It's very, very sound for certain individuals. But me as a Christian as well, I have a hard time with that as well, going back thousands and, you know, millions of years talking about that. And from a Christian perspective, we put our trust in the scriptures and God gave us all the answers we need for our diet. So let's talk spiritually right now, because, you know, cancer is a big battle right there. It's not only the cancer, there's other diseases, but you mentioned earlier that you see spiritually as the number one issue. Can you elaborate a little bit about that?
7: Gez, you and I have the blessing to have seen almost every chronic and degenerative disease, either in an office or in a consult, et cetera, because people come to your clinics and come to myself for coaching when they're out of options. And from a physical perspective, the process of cancer and reversing it, to me, and I'm just not going to put words in your mouth, is simpler and maybe even easier than complex autoimmune diseases like MS, myasthenia gravis, maybe inflammatory bowel disease, rheumatoid arthritis, or even Crohn's disease and others. But when you are diagnosed with cancer, the majority of people immediately think they're going to die. When I had Crohn's disease, I did almost die. But when I was diagnosed, they didn't tell me I had 6 months to live. That's not the diagnosis of rheumatoid arthritis or most diseases. Now,
6: Why do you think that is? Why do you think when someone hears the big C word, there's just almost this fear level? What is your opinion on that? Because I have to agree with you. When people hear the big C word, they're almost terrified, right?
7: Yeah, this is when I say the rated R version, I don't mean I'm going to use profanity. I mean, I'm going to share something that is going to rock some people's boats. I believe that a cancer diagnosis, when it is received and when someone comes into agreement with it, is something akin to an unholy trinity. So let me share that for a moment. Number one, I believe that cancer is not just demonic. I believe it's a demon. And I say that because the term cancer is has a meaning in astrology. Now, I don't know much about astrology, but my birthday's July. And so someone would say you're a Cancer. I don't know if you know that.
2: And I know a little bit about it. Yeah.
7: Is a crab. And if you've seen a crab destroy its prey, it's almost like we envision how cancer works, which is something that's going to destroy us from the inside out. There's something strange about one disease name for a bloodborne illness that is the same as a solid tumor in your colon. Because there's nothing like it anywhere in medicine where that broad of a set of symptoms and mechanisms of action are called the same thing. When someone hears the word cancer and they're diagnosed, they are never the same, because instead of an elbow hurting and it's tendonitis, no, it's spread here. Instead of a headache, it's spread to the brain. You begin to plan your future without you. You begin to imagine weakness, losing weight, dying, and your own funeral. Then, because cancer is so scary, and many times doctors will tell you, or now AI or a internet search, you have 6 months to live, 9 months to live, 40% chance to live. Then it's the spirit of fear, which God does call a spirit. So it's cancer, the spirit of fear, and number three, pharmakia. Pharmakia is witchcraft, according to the Bible. Pharmakia is where we get the name pharmaceuticals.
2: Right.
7: We pointed out, Gez, that we are not against pharmaceuticals. I would be hypocritical if I said pharmaceuticals are all bad, because I have helped guide two of my children through surgical procedures where they needed at minimum anesthesia, if not some others. Now, that was the only medicines they've ever had in their life, but I am not against medicine. I'm not against treatments. But what I am against is the God complex and the cursing that goes on when a doctor tells a human being, you have cancer and you have 6 months to live. We were talking with an associate of yours, Dr. Burdett, last night at dinner, and some other doctors. You could go through an entire process of treating a cancer diagnosis or other diseases and never see one shred of physical evidence from the doctor what's actually going on. It's all what you're being told, the system you're being pushed through. And I believe firmly that if two healthy people went to their doctor and had a physical, normal exam, and they were healthy, and they were told they have terminal cancer with 6 months to live, I believe one of those two die. I believe out of 130 people die. This is my belief. I'm not saying it's been proven. So,
2: well, let's pause for a second, because what you're saying is very, very interesting and very profound. Because I remember listening to a lecture by a physician. His name is Dr. Bert Berkson. And what makes him very interesting is that he was doing research on alpha lipoic acid IVs, and he was finishing his residency. And basically, during his particular training, and I believe he was training in Ohio, he was talking about using alpha lipoic acid, which we use quite often in our office as well. And what he was saying, though, he was sharing a story about his father. And his father went to the doctor, and his son went with him. And the doctor stepped outside and talked to Dr. Berkson and said, hey, your dad has cancer. And he said, do not tell my dad. He goes, I can't do that. It's unethical. He goes, do not tell my dad. It'll crush him. And he said, well, he's going to die in 6 months or 9 months or whatever it was. He goes, don't tell my dad. I'll take care of it. So what did he do? He didn't tell his dad anything. And he put him on some nutrients and different things. And his dad lived a long, healthy life, well over 20 years. Now, this is pretty powerful, because certain individuals will be crushed, right? Mm-hmm. Because as you said, it crushes their spirit. They get into that demonic spiritual, I call it spiritual warfare, which is real, by the way.
7: Yeah.
2: It's definitely spiritual warfare. Now, once again, we're not saying have your put your head in the sand and go blindly, but don't accept that. And it is spiritual warfare. And I agree with you. I think it's powerful, because I've seen it myself. I've seen many patients come in and say, my oncologist said this, I have that, and I have this much to live. And my first response is said, listen, you're an individual. You're creating God's image. There's no expiration tag on you. That's what I tell them. There's no expiration tag.
7: Yeah, it's so critical. And if a terminal diagnosis from a trusted expert who's a doctor can kill 30 out of 100 people or maybe more, then if you operate on them, you burn them with radiation and then poison them with chemo. Chemo is, we call it chemo, but it's a chemical therapeutic And there's a bunch of different metals, platinum. There's all these different drugs. No one ever asks what they are. They just are on chemo. But there's a lot of different therapeutic drugs. I believe that if 100 healthy people, let's just say they were treated for brain cancer, 100 healthy people, they get their head cracked open and operated on, immediately they get radiation, which burns the spot while doing chemo. I think 100 people that didn't have cancer, that get treated for brain cancer, I think 30 of those people die. So you're already 60 out of 100. And then you've got, it's what chance do we have? And so here's the bottom line. I conquered cancer. And you know how I did it? It is just like the verse in Revelation, by the blood of the Lamb and the word of my testimony. The difference is, Gez, the word of my testimony started at my diagnosis, not, I didn't wait. I knew that I could no longer sit back and have the idea that God heals some people and not others. I had a three-year-old. I just adopted two babies, a wife of, at that time, 8 years or so. I had 200 employees and an audience that counted on me for health information. And I
2: knew- So it's safe to say that you had a strong will to live, because this is really, really important, Jordan. Listen. If you know anybody that's diagnosed with cancer or you got cancer yourself, one of the first questions I ask when I'm counseling someone is, what is your will to live? And I know that sounds like a question you shouldn't be asking at that particular time, but no, I think it's very appropriate, because if you don't have a will to live, if you don't have a purpose, and I encourage all of you out there to reevaluate your life, to look, and I tell this to a lot of individuals that are battling cancer and any advanced chronic disease, having a purpose, knowing your purpose, and having that strong will can make all the difference in the world, regardless of what you treat me, you decide to do.
7: Well, and I know it's your will, but really it's God's will. The Bible says that by his wounds, we are healed. And as I created it, first of all, let me just say this. I was diagnosed with terminal cancer in 2008. I was told I had a 100% chance of dying in 90 days if I didn't undertake conventional therapy, which would have been chemo, surgery, chemo, really very invasive surgery. I didn't put my head in the sand. In fact, I visited oncologists, some of the top in the world. They spoke curses over me, told me that I was going to die if I didn't do this, this, or this. I rebuked it. I didn't believe it. I had to take a 40-day time period, really take matters into God's hands and my hands, focused on spiritual, emotional, physical, crazy, let me rephrase that, amazing disciplined nutrition, round-the-clock detoxification, stopped working for 40 days, and I lived in peace and joy. I prayed a 5-minute prayer, Gez, out loud, that I put together that proclaimed the promises of God 3 times a day. This was the universal medicine. And when I did it, I envisioned the angelic armies, like, grabbing their swords, being at alert, and I imagined the demons putting their fingers in their ears, because the word of God was piercing the darkness. That was my medicine. And I encouraged my spirit to believe it and my mind to believe it, because out of the overflow of the mouth, the heart speaks, and death and life is in the power of the tongue. I didn't let anyone in my life who thought I was going to die, said I was going to die, said I should do conventional treatment. But you know what I did? I found a laboratory PhD lab owner to test the cancer marker 3 different ways every 2 weeks, and a colleague medical doctor of mine who was a co-author to order a CT scan after 40 days at the exact radiology center that I was initially diagnosed.
2: So comparison.
7: Because I was not going to pretend it wasn't a battle, but I wasn't going to bow down to the name cancer. The only name you bow down to is Jesus. And I'm going to speak to people who are listening right now who are battling cancer. Cancer is not God with a big G, not God with a small G. And God is bigger than cancer. God has healed cancer. God can heal cancer. And I dare say, if you believe it, God will hear cancer. I say dare say because people are going to be like, well, what about my aunt who died? And what about this amazing pastor who died? When you're diagnosed with cancer, it is not about anybody else but you and God and the people who love you and who you love. And it is the hardest thing in the world to believe. I chose to believe. I had faith 99% of those 40 days. Occasionally, when the lab director called, my hand would shake on the phone. before I got my CT scan, I dropped a glass and it shattered in 1,000 pieces. I walked on the water until I fell in, but I trusted God. I ate an immaculate diet that was raw food, omnivorous. I was in an infrared sauna for 2 hours a day. I was doing every therapy known to man in my home, primarily essential oils, juicing, you name it. But I trusted God and prayed out loud, proclaiming God's promises. I forgave those who hurt me, asked for forgiveness for the people I hurt. It took me 4 days to do that. And I'm here today to say this, to hell with cancer.
2: Yeah, I like that.
7: And I don't speak like that, but you know what?
2: I like that, to hell with cancer. That's really good. We should make that a subtitle in your book. Hey, we're listening to Jordan Rubin's powerful story on Rethink My Health. This is powerful information. Whether you're a believer or not, we encourage you to look at trusting in God and believing in Jesus Christ as our personal Savior that we know can get us through all kinds of different concerns and fears and everything we're talking about. And you mentioned this sauna, Jordan, the infrared sauna. And I've always been a big believer in infrared sauna. And Hippocrates, the father of all medicine, basically wrote, "Show me a way to create a fever, and I shall cure any disease." Powerful. That's Hippocrates, who a lot of people think is first do no harm, which is true, but really going back into those times, they used heat. And why do I say that? We have the technology of infrared sauna. We have some amazing technology right now. Jordan, I was really excited to share this about hypothermia. We're about to get this new device from Germany. We're doing a study on full body hypothermia. This is powerful stuff. So if you're dealing with any of these diseases that Jordan's talking about, number one, have your faith in God, because God can heal you, okay? But God also needs you to take action. And what you did was you took action. So you used the word 40. I find numbers, first of all, biblical. We can talk about this in a second, because some numbers are powerful. 40 days. We know that Jesus fasted for 40 days, 40 nights. Did God speak with you about doing this for 40 days?
7: He did. And it's what I did when I was battling Crohn's disease. And it's what I did after I heard you have a 0% chance to live in 90 days, if you don't go to conventional treatment. I told my wife, I said, "Nikki, I know we're shaken, but God isn't. He's on the throne. He not only is going to heal me, he has healed me, but give me those 40 days. I will test before, during, and after. And if something doesn't dramatically change, I'll look for, let's say, conventional methods, maybe a little less invasive than what was being told to me." But I do believe 40 days is a powerful time of testing. 40 years, 40 days. And I do like objectivity and numbers.
2: I like the numbers because God is a God of order.
7: He is.
2: And we need this order. We need habits to change. And you know, you said something powerful. I say this to a lot of individuals that come into our facility or talk to some of my team members. And I ask them, "Can you take time off?" And I'm very sensitive because I know it's those of you battling cancer, especially cancer, some of you have to work, and I understand that. But I always counsel them, leave your job, leave work, get a leave of absence, whether it's 40 days, 6 weeks, whatever it is. I like the 40 days because it's biblical. You have to leave. You have to have a time of bringing back order into your life, and you need that devotion. You obviously agree with that as well, too. And I know it's difficult for some individuals. But getting back to the sauna, so you had 2 hours a day, you changed your diet. We're both big believers, Jordan and I. When you change your diet, you change your life. You're bringing your body back into something called homeostasis. I like to use this word. It's called hormesis. And basically what that is when you bring the body in a situation like Jordan with the infrared saunas, the human body should not be in a sauna for 2 hours, right? Don't do this right away. Start yourself because you need to be remineralized. But you're putting your body in an extreme situation. Why? Because you're challenging the body. The body becomes resilient. That's why fasting, I know fasting sounds counterintuitive when you have cancer because a lot of cancer patients are cachexic. Tell us a little bit about the Biblio diet now as we got a few minutes left. Give us some highlights, and I really want to encourage all of our listeners and viewers to get the Biblio diet, but give me your highlights on the Biblio diet. Especially the healing leaves sound fascinating.
7: Yeah, well, first of all, the Biblio diet is the only health plan that recommends red meat. Not allows, recommends red meat, bread, dairy, fat, and salt. Think about it.
2: All the no-nos right now in our society.
7: You and I have been doing and eating this way for a long time, but That is all considered healing superfoods by God. And we break a lot of myths. We tell people what type of meat to eat, what type of dairy, the healthiest breads. I'm not saying go out.
2: Yeah, we're not talking about going to Big Mac right now. Okay.
7: The bread, the sooner you're dead. But when God calls something powerful or choice, you need to follow it. And that's where I draw the line. I don't care what science says if God says something different. I know that takes a lot of faith, but how can we say the Bible is the word of God if we don't believe it? And speaking of that, what really prompted me to write the Biblio Diet is a 7-year journey where just about 7 years and 6 weeks ago, God spoke to me out of Ezekiel 47:12. And I'm going to summarize the scripture by saying this: the fruit will be for food and the leaves for healing. Now, Gez, you and I have read hundreds of health books. Some are called the Genesis diet or the biblical this or that. And they say, we need to, because of Ezekiel 47:12, eat barley grass or spinach and kale. Guess what they're saying is the scene is set, the future, eternity. There's fruit trees. The fruit will be for food. The fruit tree leaves are for healing. God hit me on the side of the head and said, this is it. This is what you're looking for. I prayed. There was a word given to me that I would find the answer to cancer, and I knew this was it, Gez. Later in Revelation 22:2, New Testament, Apostle John, Revelation of Jesus, the leaves are for the healing of the nation. So I've taken 7 years of experimentation, first on myself, started ordering fruit tree leaves from farms. They thought I was nuts. They said, I throw these on the garbage, I compost them. I've been drinking a blend of 12 fruit tree leaves for the last 7 years and recommending it carefully to people who God brought to me primarily with cancer, seeing amazing results. And in the Biblio Diet, chapter 14, I give a reasoning and then a recipe of how anyone listening or watching can find or order fruit tree leaves. It could be in your backyard, mulberry, oak tree. I mean, don't even get me started, but here's the bottom line. Fruit tree leaves are immune boosting. They lower high blood sugar. They are anti-inflammatory and they are anti-infective, parasitic, bacteria, virus, and fungi. No sugar, no calories. They can fit with any diet.
2: It definitely sounds like a superfood.
7: They taste like tea and we throw them away. And here's the other great news. It's one of the most abundant resources on the planet. Today on our farms, guys, we're going to be harvesting fruit tree leaves. And guess
2: what? This is exciting.
7: With the power of the sun and God's rain, they regrow. We're not harming the tree. We're not plowing the soil. This is the original intent of the Garden of Eden.
2: And they regenerate. This is really exciting. Hey, guys, Rethink My Health. We're almost at the end of our podcast and our radio show. And I think it's very important to have a plan when you have cancer and other chronic diseases. We're learning more amazing discoveries. And Jordan is not only talking and teaching this, he's lived it. This is the most important thing. He's living the testimony. He's battled an advanced chronic disease, Crohn's disease, and overcame that. He's had several different successful companies. Hey, we got about a minute left, Jordan. First of all, I really appreciate you coming on Rethink My Health. Any last words of encouragement to our viewers and listeners?
7: Yes, I'm going to say this. Remember earlier when I mentioned a man, an eccentric nutritionist, Bud Keith, told me that I would be well if I flew out to California, followed a biblically based diet. I'd be working out on the beach on my 21st birthday, and I did. I want to encourage people listening, especially in the Atlanta area, to go visit Dr. Gezzagoli at Progressive Medical. I say this because you are my trusted friend. You are the person I send family members and friends to, and I want to encourage the listener and the viewer, but I also want to encourage you on the front lines, Gez, and you've been doing this so long, and you can be weary for the battle, but the power of your encouragement to somebody, instead of saying they have 6 months to live, but instead saying, you are about to begin a new life, speak life to your patients, and people out there, go to someone like Dr. Gezzagoli at Progressive Medical who can give you that hope. That is the answer. So many people are deficient in vitamins and minerals. So many people have immune system issues and toxicity, but the greatest deficiency is hope. Hope can be acquired. And Dr. Gez, you're a ambassador of hope. And I want to encourage you, Gez, to speak life, pray for your patients, and continue the journey because you are a health hero for so many.
2: Jordan, thank you so much. And you heard from the expert, Jordan Ruhman. 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Hey, remember, a cheerful heart is good medicine, but a crushed spirit dries the bone. God bless you guys. We'll see you next week on Rethink My Health.
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11: Breaking news this hour at Town Hall. I'm Bob Agnew in Washington. The U.S. Supreme Court is expected to hear several high-profile cases in its upcoming term.
12: The High Court will reconvene for a new 9-month term and is expected to consider whether laws that ban semi-automatic rifles violate the Second Amendment, as well as the legality of voting laws that require proof of citizenship. The justices will also decide how much authority parents have over children who identify as transgender, if immigrants must remain in detention while they await deportation, and if lawmakers can sue oil companies for their role in climate change. I'm Lisa Carton.
11: President Trump says Iran has virtually given up any plans for a nuclear weapon before departing the White House for Ohio on Saturday. The president spoke about the ongoing conflict.
13: We have a decision that I'll make about Iran. Iran's been decimated, so the only question is it'll either be the easy way or the hard way.
11: The president's comments came days after he said it's time for Iran to make a choice, accept a fair deal, or cease to exist. Reports say a Marine Expeditionary Unit and the USS Theodore Roosevelt are heading to the region, which would bring the total number of carriers in the area to 3. President Trump told reporters earlier this week more oil is flowing out of the Strait of Hormuz since even before the start of the war. Senator Dave McCormick is blasting Senate Democrats for opposing the Ratepayer Protection Act. That's a bipartisan effort to protect electricity customers, and it was passed by the House.
14: I mean, how much have we been hearing about rates, energy prices going up, concerns about data centers? And this was a bill that passed in the House with 200 Democrat votes. AOC, Hakeem Jeffries voted for this bill in the House, and the Democrats in the Senate would not move forward on it.
11: Supporters say the bill ensures big tech operations pay their own way for new generation of AI needs. More details.
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0: Cloudy skies, showers off and on through the day today. High only in the mid-70s. Showers continue tonight. Patchy dense fog tomorrow morning, low around 66. Clouds with scattered showers tomorrow, high 80. And clearing out on Tuesday, nice day, high 76. I'm Georgia WeatherNet meteorologist KJ Allen on AM 920. The Answer.
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15: I'm Candace Long with Lessons in the Latter Days. Today's teaching is going to be challenging, so buckle up. In 2022, I produced a series called Transgenderism as a Multi-Layered Sign of the Latter Days. In actuality, transgenderism is the modern face of the worldview known as Hellenism. When I studied it the way God instructs, by first looking at something in the natural and then seeking the spiritual understanding, I suddenly saw a global billboard on which God was saying something monumental. Now, I don't have time to teach all four parts, so I chose to air part four today, which exposes the plot to transgenderize Jesus. You're going to learn, number one, how the final kingdom has been programming us for close to 2,000 years to follow a false Messiah. Number two, the startling message that Jesus gave to those who have ears to hear it. And number three, the incredible opportunity that Christians have today to restore the real Messiah to the Jewish people. Please take a look at the Candace Long teaching handout that you'll find on this station's Latter Days page. Page 6 visually illustrates this horrible plot. I'm Candace Long with Lessons in the Latter Days, offering biblical commentary to make sense of the times that we're living in. Today I conclude the transgenderism series by exposing the plot to transgenderize Jesus. Now, before you throw me under the bus as a heretic, I'm going to show you how this movement took place and what God is calling us to do about it. I'm not alone in this view. I will share the writings of prominent Messianic rabbis who are also speaking out, because this affects everyone who considers ourselves part of the body of Christ. This series is all about identifying signs that we are living in the final days before the Messianic kingdom. One of those signs is the growth of this transgender movement and how it is impacting our culture. But what I want you to see underneath that layer is that we are witnessing the unfolding of an ancient, demonically inspired plot whose agenda has been the same for thousands of years. Number one, to groom and enslave an entire generation. And number

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1: A tavnit, as you recall, has multiple layers of meaning. It's the way God speaks. And you will see that Daniel is a prophet not only by what he wrote, but what happened to him physically. More than his words, he is the message we're going to examine today, and we'll let his story teach us. A second principle to remember comes from Ecclesiastes 1. What has been is what will be, and what has been done is what will be done. This is an underlying principle for why God speaks using tavniot. For those who have been trained to study the Word of God this way, it is a powerful tool to give us insight as to what is to come. When you look at the stories within Scripture itself, as the rabbis have always known how to do, these stories teach us, year after year, the ways of God, the challenges we will face, the lessons God wants us to know going into the most dangerous time in all of history. God did not and would not leave us unprepared with no understanding. So bullet point number one, what did Hellenism do to Daniel? Let's review. In part three, we saw how the Hellenistic culture transgendered Daniel as a young boy. King Nebuchadnezzar wanted to groom him and the other young captives to be useful to his kingdom. He was made a eunuch. This was forced on him. They cut off his testicles and his testosterone dried up. His body hair went away, his ability to have children destroyed. Daniel's spirit, which God placed inside of a young boy whom he called to be a prophet, was now trapped inside a strange body that was not him. And that new body began to change unnaturally. Daniel undoubtedly became effeminate, androgynous looking, through no fault or intention of his own. It probably would have been hard to tell if he was a young boy or a young girl. We saw last time in part three that one of the goals of Hellenism was to meld the sexes together so that the lusts of the flesh could be expressed by the Greek and Roman leaders with any and all genders. Androgyny was highly sought after. Effeminate men were highly esteemed. Their ultimate goal? To destroy the face of God as he desires to express his fullness in both males and females. So if you blend the genders, as Hellenism did, you forever bury the true image of God expressed in the earth. So bullet point number two, does this pattern repeat in Jesus' life? Messianic Rabbi Michael Washer is not only a brilliant writer and teacher, but he is also a very gifted artist. In his book, When All the Pictures Are Restored, he spends a lot of time instructing readers about the dangers of Hellenism and what the culture did to destroy the face of Messiah. Here's some of what Rabbi Washer wrote. Alexander the Great reversed the trend of the Assyrian and Babylonian kings. He changed the way that the world saw gods, kings, and holiness. Everything was based on hairstyle. Now, the basic premise began with the androgynous or effeminate look of the Greek god-man, which was the blending of the male and female. The beard had to go, so all of the gods of Greece had long hair. In royal portraits within Hellenistic cultures, the hair was about shoulder length and then grew longer over the years. The hair began to part slightly off-center, and on top it lifted like a crown. Over time, these portraits of Hellenist kings morphed into the idealized image of what we call Christ. This was not Yeshua. Rabbi Washer is a gifted artist and a Torah observant Jew. When he says,

This is not Yeshua. We need to at least stop and listen. I have been under Rabbi Washer's teaching for many years now. I've read his book and seen his visual tour of the images of the Roman kings before and after Jesus, and how those kings visually depicted themselves in statues and on coins throughout the Roman Empire. I am a creative who had a marketing agency for almost 30 years. I understand the power of the media and its use of repetitious visual images to portray whatever the leaders in power want communicated. So when Jesus was physically here on earth, the religious leaders of the day had all sold out to the Hellenist culture. So here was the Son of God, Torah in the flesh, who stood in all of his Jewishness before a Hellenized people who gave lip service to their Jewish heritage. Let's return now to the parallel with Daniel. When Daniel was turned over to the Babylonian kingdom and power, he was physically changed forever. The very same thing happened to Jesus. Once he was arrested and turned over to the Roman leaders, his physical attributes came under attack, and most especially, his face. When Caiaphas the high priest asked him a direct question, "I adjure you by the living God, tell us whether or not you are the Messiah, the Son of the living God." Now, Rabbi Washer writes, most people completely miss the amazing significance of his question. The high priest asked this question in a Jewish environment, within a Jewish schema, with Jewish words and a Jewish audience, with some of the most learned Jewish leaders present. And the high priest said in this passage in Matthew 26 that the Messiah was recognized to be the Son of the living God. Yeshua's answer was just as clear. He said, "I am." Hereafter you will see the Son of Man sitting at the right hand of the power and coming with the clouds of heaven. After this, the Jewish leaders went berserk. They and the Romans took turns beating him in the face. Washer wrote, Yeshua's face began to bruise and swell and bleed. They ripped his beard out of his cheeks. Now for a Jew, this is a horrible thing, which I'll explain in a moment. But for now, let the words of Isaiah's prophecy in chapter 52 suffice. Many were astonished at him. His appearance was so marred, beyond human semblance, and his form beyond that of the sons of men. Now recall that in Daniel's day, the ultimate goal of Hellenism was to destroy or change the face of God. Now let's return to why the face of Jesus was under attack. For answers, we turn to the Torah, and you will see that God designed it so that the face of the Jew, especially the high priest, teaches us about God. Here are three verses for you to consider. I'm just going to read them first and then bring them together with the Hebrew understanding so it will make sense. Leviticus 19 says, "You shall not round off the hair on your temples or mar the edges of your beard." Leviticus 21 is directed as instruction to the priests. "They shall not make tonsures upon their heads nor shave off the edges of their beards." Now, a tonsure, by the way, is the practice of cutting or shaving some or all of the hair on the scalp as a sign of religious devotion. The third verse I want to read is from Ezekiel 44, in which the prophet describes the Levitical priests during the day of the Lord, meaning in the kingdom that is coming. "They shall not shave their head or let their locks grow long. They shall only trim the hair of their head." All of these verses go to describe how God's priests were different from all the other religions of the day. And I especially want you to take note of the importance of the hair and the beard. The Egyptians shaved not only their hair and beard, but they shaved the whole body every 3 days.
In the Assyrian statues, the hair is long. It's combed closely down upon the head and ends up in a mass of curls on the shoulders. The Babylonian statues likewise feature their kings with very long hair. The Greeks regarded long hair as an ornament, and they cut it only when they were in mourning. With the Hebrews, however, God was very specific about the way his men were to look, especially the priests. The hair was to be trimmed and the beard long. Rabbi Washer writes, "In the Torah, instructions are given to the priest for their appearance. They are pictures, tavniot. If you looked at a priest, you would know what God looks like metaphorically. If you change the way the priests look, you change the information transmitted about God. Every Jew was and is to have long, uncut beards. Why? The answer lies in the word corners. The Hebrew word is pa'at. It means an edge or a corner of a side. There are four corners of the beard and head, just as there are four corners or edges to the Jews' garments, where there is to be a tzitzit, usually translated as fringes. So there are four corners called arba kanfot to the clothing and four corners to the Jewish man's face." Now, time does not permit to fully explain why, but Rabbi Washer goes into detail in his book, Pictures, and it relates to the prophecy in Ezekiel 5, where God caught him up by a lock, a tzitzit of his head, and was told to act out certain things with three parts of his hair. Washer writes, "In this little one-man play of Ezekiel's, the facial hair are a picture of the Jews. The hair is the closest thing to the ears, pa'at, to the nose, mustache, and to the mouth, the beard. The Jews, by being close to God's mouth, experience his words first. By being close to his nose, we smell what he smells first. The offerings, the prayers, the doctrine, the attitudes. By being close to his ears, we hear what he hears first. As Yeshua said, every hair of your head is numbered. God takes notice of every Jew. That is why God's desire is for the Jews to have long beards, as a picture for God himself, with his face surrounded by the Jews, doing those things in Judaism which God entrusted to them. This is why Hellenism removed the beard." Now, this is the backstory of why, for the last 2,000 years, this Hellenistic kingdom is doing everything it can to destroy the facial image of God. Now, if you Google the name Jesus Christ, and just look at the images, see for yourself. Not one of them has a Jewish face. None. Now, I've lived with this understanding for many years now, so if it is new to you, it's going to take some time for you to grasp how insidious this attempt has been for 2,000 years to set us up to receive the wrong Messiah. The Jesus that is depicted throughout the overwhelming majority of Christian churches and cathedrals is not Yeshua. This Jesus, like Daniel, was made a eunuch. By the 3rd century, the emasculation process was complete. This Jesus is effeminate and androgynous, with long hair parted in the middle and little to no beard at all. His image is seen as meek and mild, stripped of his identity as a Jewish priest, beaten and degraded into worthlessness, and his authority removed as the coming king. This Jesus is not Yeshua. So, bullet point number 3, what does this mean for Christians? Washer writes, "The false Messiah has been received
by most people as the Messiah. I do not mean that when people, quote, receive Christ, unquote, they are receiving the false Messiah. But I certainly believe that most believers picture this Hellenized Jesus in their minds. Now consider the growing popularity of the Shroud of Turin. If you look at the image's hair and beard alone, it will prove this cannot be Yeshua. Washer goes into great detail about the findings of one of the Shroud scholars. Dr. Wanger concurs with the early first century dating of the Shroud, but believes that the facial image is Zeus Kyrios. The findings show that the Shroud image was of Hellenist origin and used as propaganda to spread the idolatry of Zeus. Now, I believe that the same message we are hearing now over and over from transgenders is the message Jesus wants us to hear. He is saying, I'm in the wrong body. Now, just as we are repulsed by someone not in the right body, so is God. He wants his children to recognize Messiah when he comes and stop worshiping a false image, which opens the door to the enemy for all kinds of sickness and disease. Now, before we close, I want you to hear from other Christian and Jewish leaders who are likewise calling out for the real Jewish Messiah. Pastor Mark Biltz, who is the founder of El Shaddai Ministries, was raised Roman Catholic, but had Jewish ancestry on his father's side. In his endorsement of Rabbi Yitzhak Shapira's book, The Besorah, or The Gospel According to COVID-19, Pastor Biltz wrote, "This book rattles the cage of Western theological thought, as it reveals patterns throughout the scriptures presenting a Jewish Messiah that has been clothed in the garments of Esau so long that the Messiah has been unrecognizable to the world." Rabbi Shapira's book is deep. It is a paradigm shift. He writes, "The COVID-19 crisis is completely misunderstood as anger, rage, or wrath of God. It is simply his way to express his great pain toward his beloved bride with his expectation of her return. God has allowed these travails and calamities to increase in our world until the foreign clothes of Edom are stripped away from Messiah and we fulfill our calling to dress him as the rightful king of Israel." Psalms 2 clearly says that God does not desire to break the nations or destroy the world. Rather, his desire is for the nations everywhere to repent and uphold his Torah. He provided a formula in Psalm 2 for the nations to be spared from the stricter judgment that is to come. That formula, kiss the Son. The Son is none other than Yeshua, who must be stripped of the foreign garments of Christianity, which have rendered him a stranger. Only then can he be redressed in his Kedushah, holy garments, as the long-awaited Jewish Messiah of Israel and chosen mediator of the nations before God. Failure to remove his false identity and unify him with Israel will lead to the catastrophic words, "Lest he be angry and you perish along the way." Now, Rabbi Shapira goes into detail about the priestly tunic worn by Aaron. It is a picture or tavnit of the Messiah, saying that it is the very ketonet pasim worn by Joseph, who for a time was also disguised from his brothers. Another tavnit. Shapira explains that this is the time to return Yeshua HaMashiach to his roots, restore his Jewish identity, and return him to his Jewish people. If ever there was a time for Gentiles to strip ourselves of our preconceived beliefs,
strange ideologies, and foreign practices and properly clothe him. Now is the time. Now God is asking of us two things. Will you recognize my son? And will you return him to his Jewish brothers? As Shapira writes, Yeshua needs us to carry him as he has carried us. The Messiah of Israel needs us more than ever to identify him and call upon him in the preparation and establishment of the third and final temple. Our Messiah is Jewish. God's kingdom is Jewish. God is tearing down the false. That means also the false images and pictures that we have that are not him. God is restoring what is true. Never has it been more important to connect to our Jewish roots. In my online store, take a look at the monograph called Jewish Roots, God's Call to Reconnect. You'll also find my latest monograph called Transgenderism, which contains the transcripts of the 4-part podcast series, plus important graphics and pictures that make the relevance of this topic come alive. You'll find these at candacelong.com/store. Thank you for being with me today. I hope you join me again next time for Lessons in the Latter Days. God bless. I want to thank you for listening. I pray this was an enlightening episode. Now, just so you know, the teachings the Lord has led me to write, especially in the last couple of years, have required months of research, because he has wanted me to see the dangers of the belief system that have become part of today's Hellenistic Christianity. I am one of many who have chosen to separate myself from it and seek instead to become rooted in the faith of our Jewish forefathers. Stay tuned for another lesson in the latter days, right after the break.

0: Cloudy skies, showers off and on through the day today. High only in the mid-70s. Showers continue tonight. Patchy dense fog tomorrow morning, low around 66. Clouds with scattered showers tomorrow, high 80. Then clearing out on Tuesday. Nice day, high 76. I'm Georgia WeatherNet meteorologist KJ Allen on AM 920, The Answer.
1: I'm Candace Long with another lesson in the latter days. Coming up next is part two of a two-part series called Is Christianity Daniel's Final Beast? This episode is challenging, but as I researched the Old Testament prophecies about the time leading up to the redemption, this topic was front and center. I sincerely believe it is the Father's heart to expose it to protect His Gentile children. Sincere believers must know what our Jewish forefathers believe, as well as Messianic rabbis and Torah observant Gentiles like me, and what God would have us do about it. Here's the bottom line. The enemy hates the Torah, period, and any movement that encourages us to return to being Torah observant as Jesus was. There are eight threads that are woven together in this series. Part one covered the first four, and today I'll reveal the final four threads and show you how they are being fulfilled before our eyes. You'll hear a brief summary of the origin of Christianity, how Christianity got linked to the kingdom of Edom, and I'll provide you with the scriptures that point to Christianity as being part of Daniel's final beast. I'm Candace Long with Lessons in the Latter Days, offering biblical commentary to make sense of the times that we're living in. Today I conclude the episode, Is Christianity Daniel's Final Beast? I trust you listened to part one, in which I explain this belief is held among rabbinical sources as well as many Messianic rabbis. It's also found in many of our scriptures and the Old Testament prophets. In part one, I laid out eight biblical threads being woven together now for us to see. I covered the first four in part one and addressed the final four in this episode. Number five is a brief origin of Christianity. Number six, how Christianity got linked to the growing kingdom of Edom. Number seven, scriptures that explain why Hellenistic Christianity is viewed as part of the final beast. And number eight, the split that's forming among Gentile Christians. Now, time permits only providing key highlights. Some of the threads I'll spend more time on than others, but I will provide links in the description notes to take you deeper into each thread. Thread number five is a brief overview showing four things that happened to Jesus' followers in the first 3 centuries after the resurrection. Number one, in the first century, Gentile believers followed Jesus. They practiced Judaism. How do we know this? As their number grew through the ministry of Paul and Barnabas, the Jewish believers demanded that Gentiles follow the entire Torah. The controversy came before leaders of the main ecclesia in Jerusalem, which was led by James, our Lord's brother. In Acts 15, James ruled that the Gentiles should focus on 4 Torah directives, but ended with verse 21, quote, "For from early generations Moses has had in every city those who preach him, for he is read every Sabbath in the synagogues," unquote. It was well known that the early believers attended synagogues every Sabbath and studied the Torah. Number two, as the persecution grew following Stephen's martyrdom, the believers scattered. Acts 11 tells us it was in Antioch where the disciples were first called Christians. They were pressured by the liberal culture to conform to Hellenism, so much so that early apologists began to distort the foundation that was laid by the apostles by teaching that since Jesus rose on Sunday, the Sabbath should be replaced with Sunday. There was great conflict about this, so the Hellenists agreed to tolerate the Sabbath along with Sunday worship, allowing the people for a time to worship however they wanted to. Number three, by 321 AD, Roman tolerance was over. Roman Emperor Constantine issued an edict ordering Christianity to be the official state religion, and Sunday was proclaimed as the day of rest. Number four, just 44 years later in 365 AD, the Council of Laodicea mandated that Christians must work on the Sabbath and celebrate what they called the Lord's Day on Sunday. This council wrote that if Christians honored the Sabbath, quote, let them be anathema from Christ, unquote. This was a curse, declaring any Christian who honored the Sabbath would be cut off from Jesus altogether, or basically be damned to hell. Now, since then, Christians have grown further and further away from our Jewish heritage and have developed their own traditions. Thread number six is how Christianity got linked to the kingdom of Edom. Now, since I have written two episodes on the origin of the kingdom of Edom, I will not repeat that content, but I'll provide links for those who want them. But the origin of the split between Judaism and Christianity is found in the Torah portion Toldot, which covers Genesis 25 through 28, with the generations of Isaac and the two fetuses fighting each other inside Rebekah's womb. So much so that she was desperate for a word from the Lord. Where did she go? To our patriarch Shem, who founded a Torah academy and taught the descendants of Abraham. Now, what Shem told Rebekah is the 3,800-year-old prophecy that we see unfolding today. Genesis 25:23 reads, quote, the Lord said to her, two nations are in your womb, and two manner of people will be separated from your bowels. And the one people shall be stronger than the other people, and the elder shall serve the younger, unquote. There's a lot to see in just this verse, but basically these two kingdoms from Rebekah's loins were the kingdom of Edom and the kingdom of God. The prophecy is saying that the two will never be strong at the same time. They can never coexist. Esau's kingdom, or Edom, will be at its height at the very end of days before Messiah comes to destroy the Gentile nations belonging to that kingdom. He will set up his kingdom and restore Jacob to his rightful place as governing the kingdom of God with Messiah, with the remnant of Esau serving him. In Genesis 36, you find the lineage of Esau, and two of his grandsons stand out. Number one is Amalek, who is the eternal enemy of the Lord that he vowed to destroy, according to Exodus 17:14. And number two, Zepho, who founded Rome and ruled Italy for 50 years, according to the ancient book of Jasher. Now, my research discovered that Esau settled in Edom, but his descendants began to intermarry with European royalty, and they spread throughout the Western world. To the Jews, the name Edom has always been synonymous with Rome. Here is the definition of the word Edom in a book called the Encyclopedia of Jewish Symbols. Quote, Edom, the nation supposedly descended from Esau, was also a symbol for Israel's eternal enemy. Edom participated in the destruction of the first temple with Babylon, and their legendary descendants, the Romans, destroyed the second temple. Herod, the despised agent of Rome, was an Edomite. And when Rome embraced Christianity, Edom became a symbol for Christian Rome, and then a symbol for Christianity in general, unquote. Daniel 2 prophesies that at the end of this age, before the kingdom, the final earthly kingdom will be a mixture of iron, which is Edom as the extension of Rome, and will become a great power. during which it will be loosely allied with clay, representing the descendants of Ishmael, who are the Arab nations. And together, Edom and Ishmael will become terrible and dreadful and ultimately come against Israel. And we are seeing this alliance come together now, under the UN's 2030 agenda, as well as Trump's plan for the International Board of Peace to govern Gaza. The stronger this alliance grows, the more Israel will be oppressed. In my recent teaching called The Last Year of the Church Age, Part 3, I quoted Israeli Rabbi Alon Anava discussing Trump's recent invasion of Venezuela, which is an ally of Iran. He views Trump as the king of Edom and was reminded of a 13th century prophecy in the Midrash that says, quote, "Before Messiah comes, there will be friction between the king of Persia, Iran, and the king of Arabia," referring to Saudi Arabia. "The result is that the Arab king will go to the king of Edom, and then the king of Persia, Iran, will rise upon them and destroy half the world." Thread number 7 is comprised of scriptures that point to Edom's rise and why Hellenistic Christianity is viewed as part of the final beast. I'm going to spend more of my time here because I want to share key points from Rabbi Yitzhak Shapira's book, The Fall of Edom, Decoding Obadiah's Vision. This is a revelatory book that provides both scripture and key rabbinical sources that you can look up. Rabbi Shapira grew up as an Orthodox Jew and came to Yeshua as the Messiah. His Ahavat Ami Ministries is directed to Jews and Gentiles worldwide, and I regard him as one of today's leading voices, preparing his people for what's to come and working to restore Yeshua back to his people as the Jewish Messiah. Shapira sees the Hamas attack in 2023 as a key signal that fulfills prophecies in Psalms 82 and 83. He wrote, quote, "The opening of the fence on October 7th, along with the internal turmoil, confirms without a doubt that we are in the period of Miketz, which means the end," unquote. He quoted Yossi Cohen, former head of the Mossad, who commented on the breached fence by saying, "The intelligence failure of the state of Israel is inconceivable," unquote. This fence he's talking about is the Gaza-Israel fence, which cost $1.2 billion to build. Shapira writes that only God could have caused Israel's blindness, which allowed this breach. And he quotes the prophet Ezekiel 22:30, "I sought someone among them to erect the fence and to stand in the breach before me on behalf of this land, that I might not destroy it, but I found none," unquote. Shapira notes the Hebrew phrase that's used here, Goder, Gader, which literally means the fence builder. The fence that Ezekiel is referring to is the judgment of Psalm 82:8, which says, "Arise, O God, judge the earth, for to thee belong the nations." And this in turn leads us to Psalm 83 that lists the nations of Gog and Magog coming together and breaking through the fence. Although Israel is punished initially, most of God's wrath will shift to the nations. What Shapira is seeing is the international force that's forming to oversee Gaza. He then turns to ask an important question. What is it that caused such a catastrophic failure of the, quote, human fence? The notable commentator Rashi answers the question by writing, "You did not perform mitzvot to delay the evil." This echoes the rabbinical views of Targum Jonathan, which is an ancient Aramaic translation and interpretation of the prophets. And it reads, quote, "If you do mitzvot, Your actions will count as merit in war. Otherwise, the enemy will control you. Unquote. Now, for benefit of Gentiles who may not understand the significance of the words used here, the mitzvot are wrongly translated as the commandments. They are the 613 do's and don'ts in the Torah that God gave the Jewish people at Mount Sinai to govern Israel as he governs his kingdom. Now, throughout Scripture, the continual message is this. If you do the mitzvot, in other words, do the things God said to do, there is great reward, and Hashem will provide supernatural protection over your nation, your families, your crops, your health, everything. Just reread Deuteronomy 28, which is the last discourse that Moses gives before God takes him. Verse 1 says, if you listen to the voice of the Lord your God, being careful to do all his mitzvot, the Lord your God will set you high above all the nations of the earth. And then verse 15 says, quote, if you will not listen to the voice of the Lord your God to be careful to do all his mitzvot, then all these curses shall come upon you and overtake you, unquote. Now, the phrase listening to the voice of the Lord has always had the meaning of studying the Torah. If you are faithful to study the Torah, you'll do the right things. It is this very thing, doing the Torah, that Esau did not want to do. And that dismissal of doing Judaism lies at the core of Western Christianity. And this is what Israel has done, by and large. The majority of Jews living in Israel have forsaken the Torah. And Shapira is saying that all of the prophets echo the warning that the fence is down and the enemy is invading. Listen again to Ezekiel 22:26, quote, her priests have violated my teaching. They have profaned what is sacred to me. They've not distinguished between the sacred and the profane. They've not taught the difference between the impure and the pure, and they have closed their eyes to my Sabbaths. I am profaned in their midst. Unquote. This is harsh. Shapira points out that the Hebrew word for violating God's teaching is the word chamas, explaining that the essence of Hamas is the violation or the abandonment of the Torah. Shapira believes that we will see more and more judgment upon Israel, and then the ultimate judgment will come upon those who have infected Israel and influenced Israel's core beliefs. Now, sadly, the target for one of those judgments is Western Christianity. Let me explain. In one of our Shabbat Shalom programs, I shared a teaching from Israeli Rabbi Alana Nava concerning the danger the Jewish people are in from Edom because they are living in America. Now, he's referring to Hellenized Christianity. He quoted the Lubavitcher Rebbe, who is considered one of the most influential Jewish leaders of the 20th century and founder of Chabad.org. And the Rebbe said, and I paraphrase, quote, 20 to 30 years ago, the Holocaust that came from the descendants of Esau killed 6 million bodies of Jews. But America has killed 60 million souls of Jews who assimilated so much into the Hellenistic culture they have lost their identities as Jews. Before Messiah comes, Hashem has to wake up all those souls and call them home. Unquote. This is a sobering accusation, but if you stop and ponder it, from God's point of view, there is truth here. I say we because I grew up under Hellenized Christianity and have had to deal with my participation in this, my guilt. We have lured Jews away from the Torah, saying that all they have to do is accept Jesus and they don't have to do Torah anymore. That Jesus did away with the law and set up a dispensation of grace. This is the essence of replacement theology. Christianity has replaced Yeshua, the Jewish Messiah, with Jesus Christ, the Hellenized God-man who looks nothing like a Jewish rabbi. And thread number 8 is the split that is developing now between Christian and Christian. Now, this centers on the core section of Rabbi Shapira's book, which is an extensive analysis of Obadiah's vision of the fall of Edom. I encourage you to purchase this book because time permits only giving you a few takeaways. Now, what makes the small book of Obadiah so riveting and pertinent to today is that Obadiah was an Edomite. He grew up under its culture and pulled away to become Torah observant. He was a trusted steward to King Ahab, and it was Obadiah who hid and fed 100 prophets that Queen Jezebel was rounding up to kill. Now the Talmud, Sanhedrin 39b, describes his prophecy as one of destruction from a non-Jew to the non-Jewish world. Verse 1 says, quote, "Thus says the Lord God concerning Edom, a messenger has been sent among the nations. Let us rise against her for battle," unquote. Obadiah heard the Lord's voice calling for the nations to rise up and destroy Edom. Shapira quotes Arbanel, who is a prominent 15th century Portuguese Bible commentator, among others, who say that Obadiah is one single prophecy about the destruction of Edom, which they identify as Christianity. Now let me give you some hope. The Ramad is a respected 18th century rabbi who's known for his work in the Psalms, and he says that the secret of the prophecy is who among the non-Jewish converts will awaken and return and fight Edom along with Israel and the Messiah. Now, Shapira reminds us that the Apostle Paul wrote of the mystery of the fullness of the Gentiles, which he believes represent the remnant who will come out of Hellenized Christianity. In other words, there will be remnant Christians who fight against Rome and against the spirit of Edom. And Shapira asks an important question: how can Christians fight against Christianity? And his answer is this, quote, "The two are not the same. Today, every Christian must question which Jesus they are associated with, the Jesus of Rome, Edom, or the Yeshua of Jacob." Obadiah's cry to the Gentiles is not just an invitation, but a great warning for the majority of the church, unquote. In closing, I want us to tie this together with what we are studying right now in the Torah. Right before the Exodus, God began to separate the 20% who were delivered from the 80% who were not. And this is where we are. We are in the time of separation. Now, what I'm seeing is that those Gentiles who have already separated from Hellenized Christianity and are studying Torah to prepare for the kingdom will be taken at the first resurrection. Left behind will be a good percentage of Christians who have not yet awakened to what is missing. They will be distraught, weeping, and broken, poring over the scriptures, desperate for understanding. Now, please understand that these will have 7 years to put the pieces together. But it is these whom Shapira believes will be the remnant who will stand with Israel during Jacob's trouble. These are the ones who will fulfill the prophecy of Zechariah 8:23, which says, "In those days, 10 men from the nations of every tongue will seize the tzitzit of a Jew, saying, 'Let us go with you, for we have heard that God is with you.'" Now, if this is speaking to you, Shapira draws your attention to Obadiah verse 3, which identifies the sin of Edom, quote, "The arrogance of your heart has deceived you. Though you soar aloft like the eagle, though your nest is set among the stars, thence I will bring you down, says the Lord. In one of his closing comments, Rabbi Shapira says, quote, tragically today, so many Christians walk in exaggerated confidence that has turned into pride about their salvation, the rapture, and the certainty of their own ascension to heaven without judgment. May the Lord bless the understanding of this teaching. It calls for wisdom, insight, and humility in all of us. In His great mercy, our Father has given us insights into these prophecies that open up for us what is to come and how we can repent for the sins of our fathers. There is still time to learn to be Spirit-filled and Torah observant. To share this episode, go to CandiceLong.com/podcasts and look for the episode, Is Christianity Daniel's Final Beast, Part 2? 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I'm Candace Long, and you've been listening to Lessons in the Latter Days. God bless. 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I have archived Part 2 as part of the Last Minute Instruction series that you'll find on our Lessons in the Latter Days page on this station. I consider producing this series as my final assignment, to prepare those who want to be taken when Jesus comes at the resurrection, and for those of you who may be left behind. We have one more final week of this series. I hope you join me next week.
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5: Breaking news this hour at Town Hall. I'm Bob Agnew in Washington. Six people are still missing after a medical plane plunged into the ocean near Massachusetts. The FAA says it lost contact with the Gulfstream G-100. Early yesterday morning, it issued a search and rescue alert. Last night, officials announced that debris had been found, the six people on board still missing. President Trump telling supporters in Ohio last night to pretend he's on the ballot, if that's what it takes to get them to turn out and vote in the midterms.
6: We did not come all this way and defeat all of those dangers only to watch our country be taken over by sick people. They're sick people.
5: That was the president's first visit to that region since he held a campaign rally in Dayton back in 2024. A retirement party may have revealed Pete Hegseth's biggest adversaries in the defense world.
7: A retirement party for Colonel David Butler, whom Pete Hegseth ordered fired, gathered Hegseth critics including General Mark Milley, ex-Army Secretary Dan Driscoll, and journalists like Jeffrey Goldberg of The Atlantic, fueling suspicions of a coordinated smear campaign amid Signalgate. Hegseth allies view the event as evidence of Pentagon leakers and media allies plotting against him. Ken Lorman reporting.
8: There would appear to be a silver lining of sorts in September's jobs reports, even though the numbers were disappointing. Ron Taylor says it is the number of Americans entering the workforce.
9: The Labor Department says payroll employment rose by just 29,000 in September, with earlier months revised down. But since July, the labor force has now grown by 1.1 million, according to the official data. Former Trump economic advisor Steve Moore says that's very good news, and especially because hundreds of thousands of these additions were young men, whose labor force participation has been falling at a very troubling pace. Moore believes men without jobs is a bad thing economically and socially. Ron Taylor reporting.
8: More on these stories at town.
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0: Showers around as we move through the day today. Scattered showers overnight tonight, low in the mid-60s. Patchy dense fog tomorrow morning. Few showers early in the day, then clearing out slowly in the afternoon, high around 80. Back to sunshine Tuesday, high 76. I'm Georgia WeatherNet meteorologist KJ Allen on AM 920, The Answer.
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1: And the rest is nothing short of a miracle. Joining us to discuss this is Dan Hoffman. Dan is a retired CIA senior clandestine services officer and frequent on cable news as an expert on such matters, and gratefully a regular guest on this program when this sort of thing happens. Dan, thanks for joining us.
2: Thanks for having me on the program.
1: So I think many people see this story and they get freaked out because we assume that the pilots are screened as assiduously as the passengers are. Are they? How did this happen? How does this guy slip through the cracks?
2: Well, clearly they weren't in this case because the pilot brought a knife on board. And
1: yeah.
2: So clearly that shouldn't be happening. And look, none of this should have happened. This is not where you want to be. The whole point when you're dealing with airline security is to detect threats way, way out left of boom, as we like to say when I served at CIA for decades. In this case, we weren't able to detect the threat way out in advance and preempt it before anything untoward could have happened. In this case, we were in incident response, and the passengers, civilians, a plumber, an Israeli plumber, had to take matters into his own hands and choke out the pilot,
1: yeah,
2: who was trying to stab the other pilot with a knife. So a lot went wrong here. There's a lot to learn from this. There was clearly not appropriate vetting done of that pilot, reportedly an Omani national, but we don't have confirmation of that. We also don't know whether he had some sort of mental illness or whether he was himself a terrorist. Yesterday when I was on Fox News, part of my responsibility as a Fox News contributor to comment on these sorts of incidents, what concerned me was that if this was an Al-Qaeda plot, it wasn't going to be just one aircraft. There would be multiple aircraft because that's the way Al-Qaeda operates.
1: Yeah.
2: Thankfully, miraculously in this case, it was just this one incident. But you're right to call it a miracle. That's exactly what it was. And Israel, Saudi Arabia, and the UAE, I can tell you right now, they're mounting a full court press with their intelligence services to uncover what went wrong and then put in place proper procedures and protocols so that it doesn't happen again.
1: Dan Hoffman's our guest. He's a former CIA officer and expert on terror attacks such as this. People who I know in my life who sort of do similar stuff as to what you do, Dan, they hate the term lone wolf. You hear it all the time in the media. Oh, it's a lone wolf terror attack. That said, should the assumption be that this is a one-off, or should there be more to find out about this guy, what networks and influences he may have had, and could there have been other people involved here that motivated this guy to do it?
2: We don't know the answer to a lot of those questions. I'm with you. I don't like that term either. It's quite possible that there were multiple threats, and maybe the other efforts to hijack planes didn't work out for whatever reason.
1: Yeah.
2: We just don't know the answers to those questions, and we don't know a lot about this pilot in terms of whether or how he was connected with terrorists and what sort of network there might have been that would have radicalized him or supported him in some way. All he needed was to you know, grab a knife, get on the plane, and do what he did. So it wasn't like he needed a significant network like you might have needed to go attack that airbase 90 miles from London, where, you know,
1: yeah,
2: reportedly over the weekend that we're tracking closely as well. But I just can't emphasize enough that, you know, a bloody struggle, an emergency landing in Saudi Arabia, 180 passengers at risk. I mean, that plane could have, you know, it could have hit a building like we saw on 9/11 and
1: sure,
2: killed thousands of people. So
1: yep,
2: this is one we got to get right in the future. And I'm sure that, look, the people in the region will demand it. No one is going to want to fly in the region. It's not just, you know, this one Fly Dubai airline. There's others as well.
1: That's right.
2: There's going to be a significant impact potentially on commerce and travel.
1: Let's turn to that foiled terror plot, it appears, up in England, because I think it's remarkable to learn that 48 hours after apprehending these people, after a tip and after credible evidence that suggested that

0: there was going to be some sort of plot against that Air Force base that includes the Royal Air Force as well as the U.S. Air Force, that the suspects were released on bail. That doesn't seem to be taking this incident seriously. Has this been blown up bigger than it should be? Is Scotland Yard correct to just sort of let these guys out on good behavior?
1: You know, we don't know enough about this case. First, we'd heard that these five individuals were driving vans that might have had explosives on them and that they had planned to launch an attack on this British airbase, which has been used for U.S. B-1, B-2 bombers flying missions into the Strait of Hormuz to target Iranian missile launch sites. Whether we caught this in the pre-attack surveillance phase or whether it's just not as bad as we thought, I mean, we haven't learned enough about this, and I'm sure that the public in the U.K. is concerned about that. We should be as well, because we have to be on high alert. The Iranians, the IRGC had publicly warned Britain about this base and warned them not to support the United States war effort back in July. So the base should have been on high alert. And I can't imagine that this was just the result of a tip-off from a local farmer. There must have been some other surveillance conducted by British authorities of anyone who might have been interested in targeting the base. But I can tell you that in this case, there's definitely got to be a network behind any sort of attack on a British base, airbase. And it would be over to MI5, their internal security service, to do the investigation and to run the sources to know exactly what might be behind it. But there are ongoing threats every day. I can tell you when I served at CIA, we were dealing with ongoing threats. When I served in war zones overseas, that's just the way it is. You've got to go out and follow those threats and collect your intelligence to determine what's real, what's not, and then take measures to preempt them before any harm is caused.
0: These incidents might not have anything to do with each other, but are you guys trained to sort of look for patterns like this? If it seems like there's a couple of incidents that happen in a short period of time, even if it's in other parts of the world, is the instinct appropriate that maybe there's some connection, even if it's not a tangible connection? Maybe you know, there it ends up being copycats. Maybe there's, you know, when there's one, there's two, there's three, suddenly you should all be sort of bracing for something bigger down the line, or is it just random?
1: We've been in a constant fight with terrorists for decades, so way before 9/11. Remember that Al-Qaeda blew up our embassies in Africa and tried to blow up the World Trade Center in 1993, the USS Cole in 2000, and multitude of other attempted attacks against us, Russell Square bombing in the UK 2005. It was just a continuum of terrorist attacks against us. And I used to say at CIA, I'm sorry, we have to be overseas detecting these threats with human source penetrations to tell us where the bad guys are and what they're plotting, but we kind of have to do it until terrorism is somehow eradicated. And that's over to the locals to figure that out. But until they do, we're going to go out and run our counterterrorism mission to keep our people safe. So I'm sorry to say that there just are a myriad of threats out there every day that our brave men and women in the U.S. military, in law enforcement, in the intelligence community are out there working on. And we don't talk about it. And that's a measure of their success. The less we talk about it, we don't wake up every morning thinking, boy, I hope they got that terrorist guy out in wherever, you know, yeah, Syria or Iraq, because we just trust them to do it. And that's the greatest compliment they could ever receive. And I can tell you from my own experience, having spent 3 years in war zones side by side with the U.S. military, that's where we wanted to be. We're not trying to take, you know, build democracy or anything like that. We're just trying to take bad guys off the streets so that our people at home can be safe and secure. And that's just an ongoing fight, I'm sorry to say.
0: It's as simple as that. And it's one of the reasons why those of us who love our agents and our agencies that do this kind of work, when they get politicized, when they get warped, when they get to focus and ordered to focus on things that aren't keeping their eye on our existential threat of terrorists and bad guys out there, we get angry about that because we want those agencies to do what they were designed to do. Dan, I know you would agree, Dan. We got to leave it there, though. Thanks for joining us. Always good to talk
1: to
0: you.
1: Sir. Yes. Have a good day.
0: You bet. That's Dan Hoffman, retired CIA senior clandestine services officer and an expert on such matters. And we thank all of those men and women who every day...
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0: I'll be honest with you. I may surprise you here. President Trump now finishing up his sixth year as president. 4 years, of course, in the first term, and now halfway through his second term, almost 2 years in. And the man has changed the face of American politics and has put his handprint on American history for here on in. I mean, like, yes, every president has an impact on American history, but quick, what did Millard Fillmore do? Yeah, no, we'll be talking about Donald Trump for decades and decades and decades, but I gotta tell you, with all of the things that Donald Trump has been able to accomplish and what he's done to change the face of this country and the way politics is covered and the way politics even happens in this nation, what was announced earlier this week may actually have the biggest impact on everyday Americans' lives going forward. This could very well be the greatest achievement of Trump's presidency. It's America.gov. I don't think I'm overstating the case. You know, I saw this story go by. It was like, oh, it's a big reintroduction of the new America.gov, and they're using artificial intelligence to be able to make things a lot more efficient. I was like, oh, okay, that's great, whatever, all right, that's fine. And then yesterday I spent some time really diving deep on this and reading into it. I went to the website, it's America.gov. I did a couple of things on it. I saw some demonstrations about it. This is phenomenal. This truly is a game changer for making our government work better for us and our lives be more efficient. If you have to deal with the federal government for anything, from taxes to passports to modifications to your address for Social Security or Medicare or anything else, this fixes 85 to 90% of the frustrations that you have had with every single government website you've ever had to interact with. Take a listen to the rollout here. Joe Gebbia, he's the person who was put in charge of this redesign and the rollout, not even redesign, design and rollout of this brand new interface that we can all use. Take a listen to this, and then we'll talk a little bit more about it.
10: 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No stress. Serve the country and need to find care? Done in a few clicks. Go back to being a patriot.
0: Who's Joe Gebbia, by the way? Is this some, you know, bureaucrat that was put in charge of fixing a website or a redesign or something like that? No. This is not a redesign. And this isn't a new website. This is a revolution. And this is a complete reimagining of how we, the people, can interact with our federal government through an interface that makes sense and is intuitive and isn't designed for the bureaucrats, but it's designed for us. Joe Gebbia is the founder or co-founder of Airbnb. And he was brought in by Elon Musk for the Doge effort. It got a lot of headlines there for the great work that he did with a very small team. And he decided he'd stick around. He's now, his title is Chief Design Officer. And he not only brought in his own, you know, focus on how you do a website and make it function, but also the art of it. He's actually a design major. The design is a big part of what he's done in graphic and industrial design. He's now brought that know-how to this job, and he doesn't need this job. He's a multi-gajillionaire. He invented Airbnb, for goodness sake. His vision here is incredible. Here, just a couple of things. Yes, it is AI assisted, but don't freak out. Everybody's telling you how AI is going to kill us. No, AI is a great tool when used properly. It brings together information from more than 29,000 different government websites that currently exist. And this is one portal where it will be able to deliver the information, or you can provide your information to all of those websites or the website that you're looking for. It allows people to ask questions in everyday language, because that's what artificial intelligence does. Here's a good example of it. Marco Rubio demonstrated this online about changing your passport, right? You don't have to print out the forms. You don't have to go and take a picture at a drugstore or a post office. You don't need an appointment. You don't need to stand in line. You don't have to deal with some middleman. America.gov.
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12: With SRN News, I'm Bob Agnew in Washington. President Trump is telling supporters in Ohio to pretend he's on the ballot in the midterm elections. Mr. Trump gave a rally last night at a high school near Dayton to support incumbent Republican Senator John Husted. He's running in a tight race against former U.S. Senator Sherrod Brown, the Democrat. The president is doxing one U.S. senator who is normally a Trump supporter on most issues, but this one has to do with daylight saving time. Trump supports the Sunshine Protection Act. It would make daylight saving time permanent and encourages his supporters to do the same. Senator Tom Cotton, a big supporter from Arkansas, opposes the legislation and responded on social media saying, "No one likes changing the clock, but Arkansans don't want their kids going to school in the pitch dark." President Trump responded by posting the senator's personal phone number and telling Arkansas voters, "Please let your senator know that they support the bill." This is SRN News.
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20: Showers around as we move through the day today. Scattered showers overnight tonight, low in the mid-60s. Patchy dense fog tomorrow morning. Few showers early in the day, then clearing out slowly in the afternoon, high around 80. Back to sunshine Tuesday, high 76. I'm Georgia WeatherNet meteorologist KJ Allen on AM 920. The Answer.
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0: I'm sorry, I'm geeking out a little bit about America.gov. I have more to say about it. I just love the fact that these tech gurus decided to, you know, walk away from their gajillions. Well, they're not walking away from their gajillions, but instead of just sitting on some, you know, private island in the Caribbean somewhere, he decided, oh, yeah, I can bring my skills and my know-how and my design talents to the table and actually make things better for Americans. That's what this guy, but I remember they tried to destroy this guy because he was part of Elon Musk's Doge effort. Joe Gebbia, co-founder of Airbnb, he helped modernize the federal retirement paperwork process. Anybody who's got to deal with retirement paperwork now, it's a lot easier than it was before Elon Musk and Doge and Joe Gebbia got in there. Now he's leading the government's digital redesign effort, including this America.gov. And America.gov feels like your typical ChatGPT or Grok. In fact, I think it's using Grok, right? Oh, it's a corruption scandal. Elon Musk, he gave all this money to the Trump campaign, and now he's got the contract for going to stop it. Grok's a very good artificial intelligence engine that's perfectly designed for this sort of thing. He's now using his talents to make life better for all of us. I mean, for instance, I'll give you a for instance. I had to book a flight on an airline that I don't usually use. I usually use one airline all the time, and so all of my information is locked into my account. So when I go to book a new ticket on this airline, my known traveler number, which I use for global reentry and TSA pre-check, it automatically transfers over to every reservation. Well, I'm using a new airline for my flight today, and I didn't have the number, and I'm searching everywhere. I don't know what my known traveler number is. So I just went to America.gov. I said, how do I get my known traveler number? And it gave me a link to everything that I needed, to the Homeland Security thing. It told me everything that I needed to be able to log on, get my KTN, and be able to get that number. And I just did it. I just did it in the last couple of minutes. I took care of it, and it was fine. Right? It's amazing. And it's all one place. You try that anywhere else. And again, there's over 20,000 websites right now with the federal government. And America.gov harnesses all of them together. You tell me that's not a lasting impact on our lives. You tell me that's not an amazing legacy. As I mentioned, Marco Rubio on X gave a demonstration about getting a passport and what's involved in getting a passport or renewing your passport. We had to renew Meredith's passport last year. It was a pain in the butt. Not anymore. Not anymore. It's amazing. All right. Do we have Tony Schaefer yet? Or are we still efforting? Oh, we're still efforting on Tony Schaefer. Okay. Well, before we bring Tony Schaefer in anyway, because we want to talk about some of the top news stories for him, let's get back to Secretary Pete Hegseth and his remarks, because that's what we're going to have Tony Schaefer comment on as a retired officer from the United States Army and the direction that the military is taking now under the guidance of the Secretary of War. Let's get back to clip 8 here, if you don't mind. This is clip 8, Secretary Pete Hegseth yesterday in his speech to the leadership of our military.
1: The power is back in the hands of commanders and NCOs, not lawyers and HR reps. Telling someone to get in shape or shave or fix their uniform or start busting their ass, that's not discrimination. That's leadership. We've ended the poisonous culture of risk aversion and empowered leaders at every single level to simply enforce standards. The only focus, as you know, in your formations should be training, readiness, accountability, discipline, and lethality. And when you pursue those things, you don't have to walk on eggshells. No more social engineering, no more weaponized IG policies. The complainers, the ideologues, and the poor performers are no longer in the driver's seat. No more silly PowerPoint trainings or drag queen shows. No more diversity quotas. No more gender pronouns. No more identity months. Only the warrior ethos. And I know you feel it because I've been to your units and met with your troops. It has transformed entire formations as it was intended to do.
0: Can I just say, I know for a fact that many of you who are not in the military are hearing that right now and thinking, could we get him to take over the company I work for? Could we get that sort of change of focus here at the business I'm in? Because I joined the profession that I'm in right now thinking that I was going to do X, Y, and Z. And I spend 20% of my time in some stupid HR PowerPoint meeting about making sure that I use the right or wrong pronouns, depending on your perspective. Thank you. Yes. That garbage gets in the way of cohesion, not just in the military ranks, but also in everyday life. And no, everyone in a company doesn't have to stop in their tracks and reorient their brain and call somebody a them as if that's the correct pronoun for an individual. How dare you use the wrong pronoun? You're supposed to refer to me in the plural. Wait, what? And there goes productivity right down the drain. And it's also very important when your productivity specifically is to be a warrior that protects our country from hostile actors and then takes the fight to those enemies when called to do so. All right, clip 9, more from Secretary of War Pete Hegseth yesterday, 1 year after his introduction of these new standards and this new focus.
1: But it's worth saying again so that the fake news understands it. We are no longer the woke department or the weak department. Simple translation of that. No fatties, no trannies, no beardos, no weirdos, no wimps, no radicals. Just warriors. Just tough, ready, committed troops. The War Department, as you know, is colorblind, gender neutral, and merit-based. Or, as the president likes to say to me, Pete, central casting.
0: Have you noticed that everyone who works in this government can do a Trump impersonation? And I'm pretty surprised that they're given free rein to do so. I've spoken to a lot of people who are cabinet secretaries or in the leadership. Can I just say, of all of them, that wasn't bad, but it wasn't great either. You'll be surprised to hear who I think gives the very best Donald Trump impersonation out there. He's not known for his humor. In fact, he's considered to be a little bit of a charming nerd. Believe it or not, the very best Donald Trump impersonation of anyone in this government or in the leadership of the Republican ranks is Speaker of the House Mike Johnson. Hand to God. He gives a great Donald Trump impersonation. And if President Trump doesn't know that, well, I'm sorry to let the cat out of the bag, Speaker Johnson, but it's true. You should try it next time you're in a meeting with him. All right, more of Pete Hegseth there. Yesterday in his speech, let's go to cut 10 as he was speaking again to the top brass in the military. These are the NCOs with a whole lot of stripes on the arm or officers with a whole lot of brass on their shoulder. Go ahead.
1: The ideological clowns are out. The patriotic cowboys are in with testosterone testing on top. Diversity is not our strength. Unity is our strength. Because that's all that really matters when the missiles are flying. You see, the delusional media will downplay all of the progress of the past year, but this group right here, and I look forward to hearing from you all tomorrow morning as well, knows how real and how important cultural change is and has been.
0: That's Pete Hegseth talking about the fact that the military is no longer going to be driven by radical left-wing ideologues. And again, I want to repeat, he said, no fatties, no trannies, no beardos, no weirdos, no wimps, no radicals. Which brings us to Lieutenant Colonel Tony Schaefer. Lieutenant Colonel Tony Schaefer, of course, is a retired officer from the United States Army who served at a time, apparently, when the Army was run by radical left-wing ideologues and fatties and trannies and beardos and weirdos. Where do you fit into this, Tony Schaefer? I'm concerned for your legacy.
2: I'm not a fatty or a tranny, just for the record.
0: Noted. Thank you. Well, I guess noted. I lost that bet with my friends.
2: True. Well, that's good. No, so look, I joined in 1981 during the Reagan recovery, and I'm very proud of the fact, Larry, you know this. I became friends, and I'm mentored by those Reagan guys to this day. So that's what Pete wants to bring back, the halcyon days of a military that's focused on doing two things. Well, really three things, you know, killing people, breaking things, and holding territory or domains. That's it. It's a very kind of clear-cut mission where you've added guys wearing high heels, Mark Milley trying to find his white wage. By the way, Larry, it turned out later it was just bleeding hemorrhoids. They solved that for him, but that's okay. That's another story. But back to Pete.
0: Allegedly. Allegedly.
2: Allegedly.
0: Don't drag me into this.
2: Anyway, Pete was very clear on this. And he laid out the path forward. And by the way, another thing for your audience to know, Pete invited me up to the kickoff back in January of the Arsenal of Freedom Tour at Newport News. And what he's doing with the military, he started with the industrial base. I was there, Larry, inside this huge bay. This was phenomenal. There was pictures on my Facebook. I get shivers thinking about it, in front of this huge nuclear submarine with Pete there laying out what he's going to do, the industrial base, with all of those workers spellbound. Basically, they were there because they had been ignored by the Biden administration and everybody else. So he's starting with the military industrial base. He's working with the very people, the soldiers, the sailors, the airmen, the Space Force folks who need a new uniform. He's working with all of them, and he's going to reduce the whole thing at the top by 20%, which is long overdue.
0: You know, people have raised concerns about that. But, you know, these are the people who have the experience. They have, read and when? where are we? When's the read, guys? One more time, Paul. Oh, thank you. I'm sorry. I missed it. Yeah. Sorry. Go ahead, Tony. I was just getting some information. They're concerned with the people with the most experience and with the most know-how, 30, 40 years of experience. They're the ones that you need in command. You don't want to get rid of somebody just because they got too much brass on their shoulder.
2: So that's the problem. They've used academic and other non-military, non-combat related criterion to promote people. When I went up for my last promotion, I couldn't make it because I didn't have the academic requirements, even though I'd been in combat multiple times, two combat tours. Yeah, I wasn't considered competitive because I didn't have the right tickets punched. It's nonsense. It's utter nonsense. And that's where a lot of these officers get their promotions. And so let me give you a quick stat. So during World War II, we had 12,290,000 men and women in uniform. 12 million. And we had 29 four-star generals. Today, 2026, we have 1.2 million men and women in uniform and 36 four-star generals. How does that make sense? And so what Pete's trying to do is remove these bureaucrats with their fat-spreading ass. Oop, can I say that on the air? I guess
0: about this, and also about that terror attack against the jetliner yesterday.
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0: I moved in April of this year. I just realized I haven't changed my address at TSA so I can get my No, I just changed my address, and it automatically logged me in for the Social Security as well, so I can change my address there. America.gov is awesome. I've got, they're not even, we should try to find out if they'll be a client here. I'll endorse America.gov. I'm giving them free endorsements right now. This is a godsend. Again, the greatest legacy that the president has delivered in his presidency is streamlining how to get garbage done in the federal government across their tens of thousands of websites. All one place, America.gov. That said, his second best legacy may be the reorientation of the military back to where it belongs. We're speaking with Lieutenant Colonel Tony Schaefer, who promises us he's not a fatty or a tranny. Allegedly. Tony, this is a big deal. It really is. Two questions for you. Number one. When did it happen? You joined up under Ronald Reagan. Ronald Reagan had a similar agenda. You know, he wanted to recover post-Vietnam, post-Jimmy Carter. Military had a bad name. He brought pride back into wearing that uniform. So what happened between then and now that this even needs to happen? Can you point to a time or a place or perhaps a specific commander-in-chief?
2: Well, it started with the so-called defense dividend that you and I remember from the early 90s when Bill Clinton, I feel your pain, came in to start removing the lethality. They started injecting what I considered the early days of social justice before you called it. They put people into the bureaucracy. Larry, they stopped allowing people like me who are fully qualified to have guns on military installations, which resulted in the Nadal Hassan assassinating people. It started then. And so it expanded under multiple administrations to include George Bush 43. Nothing slowed down. And this was all about making things kinder and gentler, trying to make us the largest social outreach program globally. And, you know, Carl Higbee was on last night, Larry, talking about how his Navy SEAL buddies were out there being taught how to dig wells in villages. Like, that's not what Navy SEALs do, you know, in Iraq. So everything.
0: What's the point of the Seabees if you got the SEALs doing that? No, you're right. And listen, we saw these generals. We saw, we had defense secretaries who would stand up there and say our biggest threat globally right now is global warming and climate change.
2: Yeah. Nuts. Yeah. And so that mission, that removal of that. And by the way, I get a degree in environmental studies. CO2 is plant food. There's no global emergencies, no climate emergency. Anyway, but Larry, it's something that happened, and Pete is trying to go at the roots of this also through the academic institutions, both private sector and military. I've taught classes at the Army War College. I've called out colonels for them not doing their job, and it's like, oh, well, we didn't know we were supposed to stand up to the stupidity. It's like, if you don't, who does?
0: Yeah.
2: So it's been an ethos failure that started in the 90s and accelerated under Obama and Biden. And so there's a lot of work to be done, but you got to start somewhere, and you start by taking out senior leaders who have drank the Kool-Aid. Remember Jim Jones?
0: Oh, sure. We know the reference.
2: Senior leaders but, drank the Kool-Aid.
0: Tony, real fast on this, because I do want to turn to the terror attacks yesterday. Are you concerned that the next presidential election with a different president and a different, well, they'll go back to calling it the Defense Department instead of the War Department. In other words, if AOC gets into the White House, are they going to radically change it? Should we have such quick and seismic shifts at the Pentagon? Are you concerned about that aspect of this big pivot, just begging for a pivot back?
2: Well, you've got to do something radical, Larry, to put the enterprise back into fighting shape, period. It's like, I don't know, you never went to basic training, but when you go to basic training, they snap you into focus.
0: That's a seismic
2: and
0: shift,
2: they give
0: you
2: discipline.
0: Yeah.
2: Yeah. All right. And that's what's happening here. Putting them on the basic training.
0: When you saw this story developing yesterday, when you heard about this airliner from Oman to Tel Aviv, what the New York Times called an altercation between pilots that involved a knife and a near fatal stabbing, was there even a hesitation for you? Did you know immediately this was a terror attack?
2: Oh, I suspected it instantly because, Larry, that's what happens in that part of the world. You've had individuals who are part of the crew from Egyptian Airlines, from other airlines, crashed the aircraft. And I considered this instantly to be something where the pilot was either trying to crash the airplane or basically mimic a 9/11 style attack. I think he was going for the 9/11 style attack. That's why he disabled the pilot. And he was going to try to fly that thing into Tel Aviv and do something horrible. So that's what I believed instantly. Absolutely.
0: Do we need to do something to better screen people who work on the airplanes? I think most of us assumed that was already in place.
2: Well, this guy was an Omani. By the way, Larry, but for the record, Omanis aren't supposed to be allowed to land in Israel. And so the fact that this guy was a pilot on this aircraft flying to Israel, he'd only been with the company about not even a year. I think we can't accept this as a one-up. We have to start looking at what other places if this was Iranian or they're trying to penetrate, and relook our screening process. And Larry, let's be honest here. Everybody's kind of gotten complacent after 9/11, even with the 25th anniversary. We have to pick up and look at the weaknesses. And the hijackers are now not trying to go through security. They've gotten through security, Larry. They're part of the cabin crew. We have to be aware. That's where we should start looking.
0: That is disconcerting, to say the least. Tony Schaefer, retired United States Army, senior intelligence officer. He's also president of Project Sentinel. And you can catch him there on his website, ColonelTonyShaefer.com.
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9: 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The Answer. Hugh Hewitt believes we need to hammer away.
11: Every day you've got to say the numbers. You've got to say inflation is at 3.4%. Gas prices are coming down because we've won in Iran the battle of the Strait of Hormuz. Just remind people the border was open. Millions of people coming across, vanishing into the interior. It's absolutely closed tight now. Talk, talk, talk.
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12: Breaking news this hour at Town Hall. I'm Bob Agnew in Washington. President Trump is telling supporters in Ohio to pretend he's on the ballot in the midterms if that's what it takes to get them out to vote. The president urged the crowd at Vandalia Butler High School near Dayton to support incumbent Republican Senator John Husted. Meanwhile, he said everybody should support voter ID laws, whether they're Democrat or Republican.
13: If you're voting on voter ID, go out and vote, even if you hate John Husted, even if you hate Vivek Ramaswamy.
12: The Secretary of War torching the Pentagon's focus on woke policy.
14: Secretary Pete Hegseth delivered a fiery speech at Marine Corps Base Quantico, rejecting woke policies in the military by declaring no fatties, no trannies, no beardos, no weirdos, no wimps, no radicals, just warriors, and emphasizing lethality over ideology. He announced the Meridian Project, led by Elon Musk, Newt Gingrich, and Palmer Luckey, a 20% cut in generals and admirals, and defended his merit-based reforms amid partisan backlash. Richard Boyd reporting.
12: There may soon be robots working on the moon. A team at NASA's Johnson Space Center in Houston working on new machines to join crews on future lunar missions. The Dextrous Robotics team working to create humanoid robots, not just built for repetitive tasks, but meant to act as a hands-on support team. Senator Tom Cotton saying that the streamer Hassan Piker, radical left, is calling for concentration camps.
1: Democrats pretty well steeped in the history and the practices and the doctrine of communism, and they know exactly what they're talking about. And again, it's not so much me that he wants to send to the re-education camps or you or other prominent Republicans or conservative voices. It's the people that we represent. And that's, again, the history of re-education camps.
12: Senator Cotton spoke to the Salem Radio Network this week, and you'll find more on these stories at townhall.com.
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3: Showers around as we move through the day today. Scattered showers overnight tonight, low in the mid-60s. Patchy dense fog tomorrow morning. Few showers early in the day, then clearing out slowly in the afternoon, high around 80. Back to sunshine Tuesday, high 76. I'm Georgia WeatherNet meteorologist KJ Allen on AM 920. The answer.
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15: On today's edition of The Plumb Line, I'm your host, Jay Rudolph, and my guest is Jonathan Darty. 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That's what sponsors do. They make it possible by covering the airtime costs for you to hear this show. So if you're tuned in on the radio right now, and of course you can catch The Plumb Line on podcast, maybe you're listening that way. You can go pretty much anywhere you go for podcasts and find The Plumb Line. But if you're hearing it on the radio here, thanks to Be Broken and the other sponsors. And welcome, Jonathan. It is great to have you on.
18: Thank you, Jay. I'm looking forward to the conversation.
15: Yeah, and I am certainly looking forward to this one. We all have challenges, sin issues in our lives, and I've been, you know, kind of, you know, vocal enough about the fact that this is something that I have dealt with in my life. And you know, I guess you can receive a little bit of encouragement from the fact that you're not alone in a struggle with any type of, you know, sexual sin or addiction and things like that, because really the majority of people, it's not just a minority by any means, the majority of people struggle in the areas that we're going to be talking about, don't they?
18: Absolutely, yeah. Especially, you know, if you live in anywhere in the American culture, you're going to come up against all kinds of sexualized content. And especially since we live in a culture that is just inundated with screens everywhere, it doesn't matter whether you're a child, an adult, or whatever. It's all around us. It's definitely something to be dealt with societally, but especially for those of us who are in the church, we've got to deal with it according to God's word. And how do we continue to uphold God's standard and God's good design for sex in a world that has been completely sexually saturated?
6: Yeah, exactly. Well, and I'm looking forward to hearing kind of your testimony, your story. That's where we'll start this off, and we'll talk a little bit about, you know, how Be Broken, how and why it was founded, all those things. And then we'll also get into five stages of recovery and part of our first visit of, as I mentioned in the opening there, first of what will hopefully be several visits that we have together. But so anytime you see or hear from somebody who has founded a ministry of this sort, you pretty much assume that the reason why is because it's something they dealt with themselves. So I'm assuming that's the case. Huh?
18: Yeah, I would say that that's the vast majority. Usually it's either something birthed out of their own story, or they had a family member, somebody very close to them that, you know, it was the way that God sort of drew them into the space. And in my case, it was certainly because of my own personal story. And just to give your listeners some context, I want your listeners to know that I was actually born in the 70s. So my childhood

0: you know, with nothing but a tree stump out in it. Somebody put a magazine down into that tree stump. And he wanted to show me this quote unquote treasure that he had found out there. Jay, honestly, it was a traumatic experience for me, because I'm not expecting in the middle of a field of grass and a tree stump to be viewing what I viewed. I'd never seen porn before. And it shocked me. It blew me away. It was like simultaneously, felt like I got kicked in the stomach. And also at the same time, like, well, turn the page. I've never seen anything like this before. There's something happening in me that I can't explain, both a repulsion and like this gravitational pull all at the same time. And so that's really where kind of the seeds got planted for what would eventually become a full-blown addiction. Now, I actually grew up in a home that was a Christian home. My parents both loved Jesus. They did the best they could in terms of like trying to really model that. We weren't just like Sunday only Christians. My parents, with all their own imperfections, really sought every single day to live out their faith in various and broken ways, but still they were true believers in the sense that it wasn't a put on, it wasn't like a show. But I realized, you know, even looking back on my story, that didn't automatically insulate me, obviously, from getting exposed to something like pornography.
1: Right.
0: Now, one of the things though about growing up in that Christian home is I had a very simplistic, maybe, training around issues of sex and sexuality. I would say that my teenage years were kind of in the very, very early stages of what eventually became called kind of the purity culture movement. And the idea of like narrowing down God's design to just saying, okay, sex is for marriage. So clearly everything else outside of that is wrong. And then the idea was save yourself for marriage. Now, basically, I mean, what I was getting was nothing that was necessarily untrue, but it wasn't the fuller picture of like, okay, then, but what does it mean to be male? What does it mean to be female? So it was very simplistic and also kind of fear-based. And so you can imagine when I got introduced to pornography, growing up in kind of this purity culture home, I didn't immediately feel super safe to just go running to my parents and go, hey, guess what I saw today? Mm-hmm. It was more of like, all right, first of all, I didn't know what to do with what I saw when I was in that field. I certainly didn't feel, these were not open conversations in my home. And so I didn't just run home and go, hey, mom, dad, this is what I saw today. What does that mean? What is it? It was like, nope, that became the first of many secrets that I would tuck away. Mm-hmm. Over time then, throughout junior high and high school, pornography started to become kind of that secret private drug, so to speak. And I started learning how to go to that whenever I was feeling bored or just stressed or whatever. And I had no idea that that was laying a foundation for what would eventually become a full-blown addiction. And by the way, as a little sidebar, that's the truth about any addiction. Nobody sets out to become addicted.
1: Right.
0: So it's like, in other words, nobody says, hey, you know what? This thing happened to me when I was 10. And for the next, you know, 15 years, I'm going to seek to be, you know, controlled by this thing. Mm. It's always little by little. And that's really what was happening. But the key aspect of that little by little was every one of my encounters with porn, whether it was something I was seeking out or I was just having friends show me in a locker room or whatever else, it was building a library of secrets. And that was really the key to it. It was like I was learning how to build kind of a whole compartment, this privatized, hidden compartment in my life of porn and fantasy that nobody who interacted with me on a day-to-day basis would have known about. My parents wouldn't have known about this, my friends, my other family members. And that's really what eventually became crippling about this, was it wasn't so much the specific behavior as much as it was I was learning how to be divided and how I was living. There was this sort of public persona that I was presenting and making sure it looked like this good little Christian boy. And then there was this private self that was going, how can I go into these dark parts of my own soul, these dark parts of my mind, and just try to sort of feed these desires that I don't really know what to do with.
1: Mm. Yeah, let me jump in just real quick, Jonathan, because someone asked something related to this. And that, so my understanding is that you had, you know, trusted Christ. It sounds like you were, you know, actually born again Christian at this point. And that's part one of the question. But part two is, I assume also then that you understood that this was sin you were practicing, or no?
0: Oh, absolutely. In fact, I mean, I actually came to faith, the faith of a child, as a 6-year-old boy. And then even again, growing up in this Christian home, I was exposed constantly to the Word of God, to the gospel, to you know, even the practices of my parents being in the Word and praying and us going to church and being involved and very

0: plugged into our church family. So I was very aware, as much as a teenager in those stages of developing your faith can be aware of, oh yeah, this thing that I'm doing is not part of God's will. It is not part of God's, you know, righteous ways, or, you know, the paths that he has shown us in his word. So absolutely, I was not ignorant to that. And I also want to say this, I'm glad you brought that up, Jay, because actually once I got into college, I crossed what we call the flesh barrier. Then it wasn't just about porn. I was actually being sexual with other people outside of marriage. Mm. I clearly knew that was a violation of God's standard of, you know, don't commit adultery and those types of things. So, and I want to say this because I think there's a lot of Christians who are living this double life. There's a lot of Christians who are experiencing exactly what I was what I'm talking about, that dividedness.
1: Yeah.
0: But it wasn't as if I was gleeful about it. I was bearing, it felt heavy. I did not like this part of myself. It wasn't like I was going, I'm so happy that I keep violating God's standard. I'm so happy that I keep going to things that are even further down the line in terms of seriousness of what I'm doing in sin. So it was not, as is the case, I think, with developing any addiction, it wasn't like a happy journey where I'm just kind of skipping down this path of deeper and deeper sin. Mm. But I wasn't yet ready to bring it into the light. It was fear that kept me like hiding this. I didn't know where a safe environment was that I could share this, because these were not open conversations in my Christian communities. This was not an open conversation from the pulpit of any church I'd ever been in. It wasn't an open conversation in some kind of Bible study that I'd ever been in, whether that be at my home church growing up or even in college. So it was like, I don't know of any safe Christian communities to share this struggle that I'm having. So it felt kind of lonely in that respect, because I'm going, it's not like I haven't prayed to God directly about this 1,000 times, but that doesn't seem to be changing anything. I don't know what else to do. And so I was just kind of limping along as I kept getting worse.
1: Yeah, well, and that's a good place to leave off and go to the break in just a second here, because I want to, we're going to get to the message that we call the gospel, which means good news. And that is, you know, even after you believe the gospel, as you did, there's still a spiritual battle going on, and a battle between the flesh and, you know, the world and Satan and all these enemies that come against us and God. And God is certainly, you know, victorious over all those things. But we need to trust him. We need to live by the Spirit, to abide in the Spirit rather than in the flesh. And so these are all concepts that we'll be talking about more. But I wanted to ask and bring this up to you because I know that there are a lot of people who are in that type of situation here. And you said one thing that I want to just kind of let people ruminate on this when we go to the break here and highlight, and that is that you weren't feeling good. You weren't all happy-go-lucky when you were doing this. And yet there is pleasure. The Bible tells us there's a temporary, you know, pleasures of sin, the scriptures say. And so there is a pleasurable aspect, but if you are genuinely a believer, you know, if you're going about habits of sins and living in sin and you're just, you know, all happy-go-lucky and enjoying it and going along like, oh, this is just great and wonderful, you better be questioning your salvation. Because, you know, if you're truly a believer, even if you do fall into some sort of pattern of sin like pornography addiction, you're going to be hurting. You're going to not be happy. You're going to be just kind of miserable and bitter and all sorts of things when you're acting out in sin, right?
0: Absolutely. I would say that the pleasures of sin, while they do, there is pleasure in the moment, it's superficial. It's not the kind of pleasures that go all the way down into your soul and that last. That's the other thing about it. The pleasures of sin are very fleeting. And so that's why I felt like I wasn't feeling pleased with myself in going there. And those temporary pleasures of sin also were very fleeting, which is why I kept going further and further down that road of sin to things that were, in some cases, you can consider worse and worse, because I'm trying to get more of a high, or I'm trying to get, you know, more of a thrill that just wasn't lasting.
1: Yeah, and they are absolutely devastating, not only to yourself, but to those around you as well, and society even. So we'll continue and talk more about this. There's lots we can visit about here. Such an important discussion with my guest, Jonathan Daugherty, founder and president of Be Broken Ministries. By the way, the website, BeBroken.org, I'd encourage you to visit there. You maybe have been hearing the commercials. In fact, maybe you'll hear one here coming up in this break from them. They're promoting a great event that they have specifically for men. They've got things for men and women and family, you know, resources and things all available. 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
2: 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My name is Gary Ingram, and I'm the founder of Love and Truth Network. 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Healing wasn't instant, but it was real. For more than 12 years, Love and Truth Network has been equipping local churches across the country to do the same for others. 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
1: This is The Plumb Line. I'm your host, Jay Rudolph. Jonathan Darty is with me, founder and president of Be Broken Ministries, one of the wonderful new sponsors of The Plumb Line. BeBroken.org is their website. You can find out so much more about them. And I had to butt in there and kind of interrupt. My apologies for that, Jonathan, right when you were starting to move into talking about college and your testimony here. And so let me just hand it back over to you to pick up where we were.
0: Yeah, no worries. Please feel free to butt in anytime if you got a question that you want, because I love that, because good. I think even the questions you asked really helped maybe even give a better perspective of what was going on during the season of my life. But yeah, I mentioned that when I got into college, I crossed what we call the flesh barrier. Now I'm actually being sexual with other people. And man, you want to talk about having my soul twisted in knots. I mean, because it wasn't as if I had just completely abandoned my faith either. I was really trying to do this balancing act, because I was actually leading Bible studies in a Christian ministry on campus while I am doing these things. And I mean, so I am just all twisted up. And when I was a junior in college, I met a freshman, and she came to the campus, and I mean, I was smitten. And I was thinking, kind of drawing back to my childhood where I was trained up in the Word of God, at least, even though it was maybe a simplistic understanding of God's design for sex, I knew very sure where he had drawn the specific lines around the act of sex, which was marriage. But that was the only relationship in which God said a man and a woman are to enjoy that level of intimate connection. And so for me, I think sometimes some of what that was doing in my mind, again, kind of wrapped in this purity culture language, was, well, then marriage is going to be the answer for my sexual brokenness, which, by the way, I think that's another stream of what came out of purity culture that was absolutely not helpful. Mm. But that's what I was thinking. I was thinking, okay, listen, how do I curb these sinful urges? How do I actually contain them? Okay, get married. So I started dating this girl, not with the explicit reason of like, let's get married so I can have sex. But I mean, I certainly was falling in love with her, and she was an amazing Christian woman. And so we started dating, it got serious. And yes, eventually we did get married. And I'm very much kind of shortening the story there. But we only went into marriage with her knowing that I wasn't a virgin. That was basically all that was shared before we got married. And that was a pretty significant hurdle for her to move through, because she had lived according to God's word. She was a virgin, and she had, her first love was Jesus. And so that was challenging for her to meet a guy that says, yeah, my first love is Jesus too, but oh, by the way, I've, violated him in all these kinds of ways. Mm. Not to say that she was without sin, but you know what I'm saying? Like, that's a pretty significant line to cross where you can feel like, oh, are we going to be, am I hitching my wagon to somebody that I really want to be with for the rest of my life, if this is going to be either a pattern or kind of the way that they live out their faith? But she loved me. We got married. And I wish I could tell you, Jay, that, man, when I got married, 100% of all of my sexual sin temptations and all of my, sexual struggles and sexual brokenness vanished into thin air. It did not. In fact, about 6 months into our marriage, I bought a computer, and this was back in the mid 90s when basically, a computer was the size of your living room. And also, this was right about the time that residential internet was coming out. And I got this computer and I started getting online to look at porn. And again, I'm starting to get back into old patterns where it's like, oh, I didn't talk about that. And so little secrets are starting to be built up even in my marriage now. Eventually chat technology came out, and then I started using chat to connect with people who were not my wife. And then that went beyond just connecting online with people who are not my wife. And I started actually setting up sexual encounters with people. And so it was fast and furious in the first 4 years of our marriage of me going full bore back into a full blown sex addiction. In the summer of 1999, everything came to a head. I was completely immersed in my sexual addiction. I was clinically depressed and suicidal. And one Tuesday night in the summer of 1999, I decided I can't carry this anymore. And I just confessed everything to my wife. And I wish I could tell you it was because my heart was broken over my sin, like King David in Psalm 51, and because I was ready to be truly repentant. It was more I was tired of carrying the secret, and I was too lazy to write a suicide note. It was like this was going to be basically my suicide note, my final confession, so to speak. And then by the end of that week, I would complete suicide. Mm-hmm. But when I confessed everything, something happened that I wasn't expecting, and that was when I told her everything. Now, certainly this is a horrible night for her, for sure, because I mean, I'm dumping all this stuff on her that she had no clue about. But when I got everything out, I had this feeling that I hadn't felt, maybe that I could even remember in my lifetime, of I am not carrying a secret. This is absolutely unusual and unique. Unfortunately, I interpreted that feeling to mean, oh, this must mean that everything's going to be different from now, you know, from now on. Unfortunately, before the end of that week, I didn't complete suicide, but I did actually cheat on my wife again. And when I got home from that encounter, my wife had her bags packed and she says, I know where you were and I don't want to see you or speak to you ever again. Mm. And she left. And it was actually her leaving, her, you know, putting that appropriate safe boundary in her life that God used to finally break me. And people ask all the time, why is your ministry called Be Broken? And you'll see here in a minute. I mean, you would think there's a thousand other things that God could have used to break me. But the fact that my wife left is what really broke me. And the reason is because I was getting so delusional in my thinking. I hear I'm doing all these horrible things that are just betraying my covenant with my wife, betraying my faith in God, just all these horrible things. And I believed that she would never leave. And it's just like, it's a delusional way to think. But when she did, because I believed she never would, it's like all of a sudden my world got turned upside down. And I remember walking back into my house after she left and I'm alone. I mean, I sat on my couch in my living room. And it was one of those moments, and maybe your listeners have had a moment like this, where I was actually self-aware in the moment that this particular moment, whatever I do next in this moment, whatever I decide to do next, is going to be the pivot point for the rest of my life. And it's like immediately I could see two choices in front of me. And one was to keep going down the path that I had been going in my addiction. But that only led to death or prison. And in my case, it was going to be death, because I'd already sat on the end of my bed a couple times before my wife left, with a gun in my hand, really thinking about what's one good reason not to pull the trigger. Mm. And only by God's grace and his protection did I obviously not do that. But the other path was an invitation from God to return to the one who saved me when I was a six-year-old boy. And I can't go into all the details here, Jay, but God had orchestrated some unique events in my life as a six-year-old that would make a difference in that moment when I'm sitting in my living room, that it was the first time in my life all the dots started to connect and I realized, oh my goodness, God is not bound by time the way I am. I have to experience my life one moment after the next. God saw it all before it ever even began. Mm-hmm. And when all those dots started connecting, it like broke me. I mean, the only word that kept coming to my mind was grace, which is amazing, because when I broke and I just started weeping and confessing and finally getting honest with God from a place of true like repentance, I was expecting kind of like the woodshed moment from God. Okay, this is where he comes and tells me everything that I've done wrong, kind of, you know, sets me straight, you know, wags his finger at me. And everything in that moment in my living room was just saturated with kindness. I mean, it was just saturated with mercy. I mean, I can't even tell it without getting emotional, because it's like over and over again, the scriptures talk about the steadfast love of the Lord endures forever. And I'm like, I was broken. And again, that's why our ministry is called Be Broken, because if we are going to be transformed by that grace of God, transformed by that steadfast love and how that's rooted in the gospel of Jesus, it is going to come by us finally being broken over our sin and responding in faith and saying, all right, I have tried 1,000 different ways to make this try to be figured out and work on my own. And clearly all of them have come up empty. The only possibility of me actually being changed and transformed is by full surrender. And that's really what happened that day. It was like the first step, the first moment of full surrender. And that really was the first day, as they say, of the rest of my life. I started getting connected with a counselor and started getting in recovery, started getting honest with myself and others. And, you know, that was the first beginnings of learning how to live with, you know, no more lying, no more hiding, no more shame. And so that was, you know, 27 years ago. And I've been on that journey of recovery and growth all those years. And then by God's grace, 9 months after we were separated, God had been doing a work of healing in my wife's life. And so after 9 months, by what I can only describe as a miracle, my wife and I were reconciled and restored. And so we have been married for over 30 years. And out of that reunion, that restoration, God gave us 3 kids, all of whom are grown now. The 2 girls are married and we have a granddaughter, all of which I think about all those kids and our granddaughter. And I'm like, by the ways of the world, by the way the world thinks about these types of situations, those kids should not even exist because there couldn't have been any hope. There couldn't have been any possibility for real restoration in a relationship like ours. And I always like to remind myself and others, anytime we think or whisper the word impossible, God's ears perk up because he goes, hey, that's my realm. I'm the God of the impossible. You think something can't happen or you think something can't be restored or changed. I absolutely am not bound by those types of thoughts. And so anyway, that's a thumbnail sketch, a very quick overview of my addiction and then eventually recovery.
1: Yeah. Well, I want to share Psalm 51 that you referenced there. That is such an ideal one. And just speak directly to a friend, maybe several friends, you know, both you and me, we know, Jonathan, how many are addicted to pornography or have other, you know, forms of sexual addictions and things that they're hiding. And because of the shame related to it, and that's, you know, something that shame just holds. It's one of Satan's biggest tools, I think, is shame. And so this right here, what David, the great King David, expresses when Nathan the prophet goes into him and speaks to him after David had committed adultery with Bathsheba, is just so phenomenal. And if you've never experienced the brokenness of genuine repentance, it sounds, you know, you think, who wants to be broken? Who wants to go through, you know, mourning and, you know, everything that comes with being truly repentant? Well, you do. You do want to. You desperately do want to, regardless of what type of sin. We all need to have that type of brokenness and repentance over any sin in our lives. And so it says in Psalm 51, and I'm not going to read the whole thing here. It's a little bit lengthy, but I'm going to choose a few select verses in it and then just ask you to reach out and connect with me. I'll share my email in just a moment here if you need to understand this more. Psalm 51, have mercy on me, O God, according to your steadfast love, according to your abundant mercy that was just described by my guest, Jonathan, that mercy, that kindness that was there in the room with him when he was broken. Blot out my transgressions. Wash me thoroughly from my iniquity and cleanse me from my sin. For my I know my transgressions and my sin is ever before me. Against you, you only have I sinned and done what is evil in your sight. That's a key thing to recognize. You have sinned against your Creator. And he says, behold, I was born forth in iniquity and sin did my mother conceive me. And then he asks for God to make him whiter than snow, to create in him a clean heart, to renew a right spirit within him. Cast me not away from your presence. Take not your Holy Spirit from me, and restore to me the joy of your salvation, and uphold me with a willing spirit. So those are just a few select verses there, a little bit of a somewhat of a paraphrase in some of those, but from me as well. But the point is, that is what genuine repentance looks like. And when you genuinely repent, you can have 100% certainty that God will honor that repentance, and he will be there with his abundant mercy, and he will redeem you if you're not already saved, or if you're someone who was saved, as Jonathan was, and you come to him in brokenness and repentance, he will renew and restore you. He will do exactly what David asked for here, to create a clean heart, to renew a right spirit within me, and so on. And it's all through and because of the blood of Jesus Christ shed for your sins on the cross. Jesus took your sin and Jonathan's and mine upon himself at the cross, and He was crucified there, and then he rose from the dead victorious over sin and over death. And he alone can grant forgiveness of sins and eternal life to the one who repents and believes in the Lord Jesus Christ. And so that is what we call the gospel that I mentioned we would be sharing. And it means good news. It's the best news of all. And so as we go to the break here, I got to do that. I'm well past time to get to this break, but it's definitely worth putting off a break to get that important message in. I want to share my email address, theplumlineradio@gmail.com. Plum is P-L-U-M-B. 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And I would love to connect with you. 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We'll find a way to get together in person or visit via Zoom call or whatever it has to be. 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

0: Showers around as we move through the day today. Scattered showers overnight tonight, low in the mid-60s. Patchy dense fog tomorrow morning. Few showers early in the day, then clearing out slowly in the afternoon, high around 80. Back to sunshine Tuesday, high 76. I'm Georgia WeatherNet meteorologist KJ Allen on AM 920, The Answer.
1: You're tuned into The Plumb Line. I'm your host, Jay Rudolph. My guest, Jonathan Darty, and just a very powerful testimony of God's grace and goodness that he was sharing from his life. And I have no doubt, Jonathan, some tuning in right now can relate, and I myself included can relate very well to what you just shared. And some are probably still in the throes of that shame over all of this. And so I want to encourage you to connect with me or to go to that BeBroken.org website, and we would love to visit with you. And certainly Jonathan would love to get you plugged into that Gateway to Freedom. Great. Basically a three-day event, right?
2: Yeah, it's a three-day intensive that we have for men. Mm-hmm.
1: Well, and let's talk a little bit about the ministry behind the Gateway to Freedom, Be Broken, and just tell us a little bit about how the Lord, you know, led you to establish this.
2: Yeah, so about 3.5-4 years into my own personal recovery, things were going great. I had restored my marriage. I was having children. I was just like, wow, my recovery is thriving. And I'm still thinking that recovery is about putting your past in the past and keeping it in the past. And, God always has such different plans about how he chooses to, our lives are meant to be integrated, meaning like God doesn't waste anything. So what I was thinking about my past was, hey, I want to get as far away from it as possible. Let's try to make that just kind of fade away so like I can just kind of live a whole different life. And while God was certainly calling me into a life of holiness and a life of, you know, living rightly in his ways, that didn't mean that he wasn't going to erase my past, but he was actually going to redeem it and use it. So about 3.5 years, he called me into ministry with three words. He said, tell your story. And I actually wrestled with God for a while over that, where I was like, I don't know if I want to do that. I mean, God, have you heard my story? I mean, it's not exactly that. It doesn't reflect well on me. And, you know, I think God has a sense of humor, because what he was telling me in that is like, that's right, it's not about you. So he's like, are you willing? Well, I'm inviting you to tell your story. And are you willing to put it out there? Because what it will ultimately do is highlight me, the Lord. It will highlight the gospel. And so when I started to understand that, I thought, oh yeah, here I go again, wanting to make everything about me. I want to be the center of everything. And God was, again, even in gentle but firm ways in my recovery, saying, get out of the way, Jonathan, it's not about you. And yet at the same time, he was saying, but I want to include you. And I thought, man, that's another layer of grace that I didn't even know about. What kindness that God would say, not only am I going to heal your life, not only am I going to give you a whole new way to live that actually produces real joy and real peace and real rest, but I'm going to then employ you in eternal kingdom work. And I thought, man, that's amazing. So in 2003, we founded Be Broken Ministries. And again, the reason that the name is Be Broken, it actually, our foundation verse is right there in Psalm 51. Verse 17 says, the sacrifices of God are a broken spirit, a broken and contrite heart, O God, you will not refuse or reject. And so right there, this idea of living in brokenness before God is what we're made for. Because we can't actually experience in our daily lives what it means to be whole in Christ if we don't actually come to God as broken, having that broken spirit, that contrite heart. And so that's really the foundation of everything we do in Be Broken, is saying there's an initial aspect of that brokenness, which is saying, will you come to him with humility and say, I've sinned, I've done what's wrong? And also, will you remain in that place of humility and say, God, the only way I'm going to grow is not to ever let pride creep in again. It can't be about me. It can't be about my kingdom and my ways. It needs to be about your kingdom and your ways. And that includes what God has to say about sex and sexuality and gender and all of that, if we're going to experience fullness of joy. And so out of that, Be Broken was birthed. We started out really as a men's ministry or men's recovery ministry, in terms of any issue of sexual brokenness. after a while, after a number of years, we realized most of these men are married. And so we started our wives ministry to help women who are experiencing betrayal trauma heal from that. And then guess what? We realized many of these couples are parents. And so we started our family care ministry to try to get upstream from these issues so that we can help families, help parents to raise their kids in those safe environments with the right kinds of conversations to help them have a fuller understanding of God's design for sex and sexuality. And then we also have a church ministry to help equip leaders and pastors to know how do we effectively disciple in the church according to God's design for sex and sexuality. So that's kind of a thumbnail sketch of our ministry's birth and then also some of the resources that we offer.
1: Fantastic. I'm on the website right now. And yeah, you've got the tabs right across the top of the homepage there, men, wives, family, church, and so on. And so you can go there right now, bebroken.org. And whatever one of those tabs applies to you, click on it. You'll find super great resources or seminars, webinars, all sorts of different opportunities that you'll be able to see there. And there's also bebroken.org/5 and then stages. And when you put that in, you'll go to a document, a PDF of the stages of recovery. And that's what we're going to address in the final segment of our first visit together with my guest, Jonathan Darty, who is founder and president of Be Broken Ministries. So don't go anywhere. We have much more to come in our final segment, looking at these five stages of recovery that are applicable to any addiction struggle, really any struggle with sin, period. And so this will be very relevant for everyone. Don't go anywhere. Reach out, connect with me, theplumlineradio@gmail.com. Plum again is P-L-U-M-B, theplumlineradio@gmail.com.
3: My husband was pressuring me to get an abortion. I was being pressured by everyone in my life to just take the pills. I had already reached out to let them live. Someone reached out to me over the weekend and she's like, please don't take those pills. They were talking to me about how they can support us. Me and my husband were in an argument and I ended up taking the first pill. In that moment, I completely broke down. I texted my let them live counselor and I said, I took the pills, just forget about it. She knew that that wasn't what I wanted. She got me in contact with a doctor. 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Choosing to keep her was definitely the right choice. She's like a little miracle, and God has totally changed our lives. 100%, if it wasn't for Let Them Live, I would have gone through with the abortion.
1: 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I'm your host, Jay Rudolph. My guest is Jonathan Darty, and Jonathan is the founder and president of Be Broken Ministries, a great ministry that addresses pornography addiction, helps out men and women, wives, spouses, families, the entire family, and churches. As we were just talking about, when you go to bebroken.org, you'll find resources for all of those types of situations or individuals. And Jonathan, we're going to come back for our final segment here, and we're going to, in the little bit of time that we have left, dive into the five stages of recovery. This is something that folks can get a lot more on when they make connection with you. And they can also get kind of a basic resource, which I'm working from here, when they go to that site that I mentioned, bebroken.org/5 and then stages. And these all start with A's. So ahead and tell us about these stages, if you would.
2: Yeah, I'm a big fan of alliteration. It just helps me remember things. So real quickly, they're awareness, assessment, active recovery, advanced recovery, and then after recovery. And what I want to say about this is sometimes whenever we see stages or we see things in a row, it's real easy to go have this either or mindset. Well, wait a second. Are we talking about something that's linear Or isn't recovery sort of like more cyclical? And I mean, it's messy. It's all over the place. And I like to at least set the context for how you think of stages in any kind of process. Is I like to think of it this way. Imagine that you're trying to drive from Chicago, Illinois to San Antonio, Texas, where I live. You do have a starting point and you have an ending destination, but you're going to travel through a lot of different countryside, environment, weather, and so forth along the way. And that's kind of the way it is with this. It's not a perfect analogy, but the idea is you're going to go through various stages that are kind of building on each other in order that you're growing, you're maturing, you're healing and moving forward. While at the same time, you're maybe going through different environments or seasons or circumstances along the way. The very first stage, though, is awareness. Nothing. You can't recover from anything if there's not awareness. And this really is deeply connected to our understanding biblically of confession. It's the idea of standing up and saying, I have a problem, you know, finally admitting openly and no more hiding, no more trying to live this double divided life. I think about 1 John 1, where the apostle John starts all these statements. Well, if we say, and one of them is like, if we say we have fellowship with God, but walk in the darkness, we lie. If we say we don't have any sin, we deceive ourselves. If we say that we haven't sinned, we lie. So there's this idea of okay, you say these things, but you're living out in a way that's not aligned with the truth. But then verse 9 says, if we confess our sins, that's the idea of saying confess means to just simply agree with truth. I'm going to agree with what I've done sinfully, but I'm also going to agree with who God is. Because then it says that God is faithful and just to forgive and cleanse us from all unrighteousness. And so the first stage is awareness. And then the second stage is assessment. Sometimes when we become aware, when we finally stand up and say, hey, I've got this problem or I'm confessing my sin, we jump immediately to just think, okay, then clearly what I need to do is just the opposite of everything I've ever done. And it's like, well, wait a second. Wisdom would say, can we get a proper diagnosis of what's going on here? And that's really, I believe that this is the way that confession and repentance in our biblical understanding of Christianity actually work together. Mm. See, confession is simply finally saying, hey, I agree with truth. But confession doesn't necessarily move the needle towards what you need to do next. Repentance, though, is saying, I need to start to set my mind. There's a change of mind that has to take place in order for me to get my direction set for what I'm going to do next. And Jesus laid this out when he talked in Luke 14. About two different types of people. He's like, if you're going to be a builder and you're going to build the tower, you need to sit down and count the cost. Or if you're a general and you need to go to war, you need to sit down and count the cost. Like, what's it going to take for you to win this battle? What's it going to take for you to build this tower? And that's really kind of what assessment is. You're sitting down and going, do I really understand not only what I've got to deal with in terms of kind of repairing damage, but to understand what it's going to take to move towards living in an entirely new way of life. And that's what assessment is. And then the third stage is where you get into what we call active recovery. That's where we start to see that faith in action. Faith is still in assessment or awareness and assessment. Confession and repentance require faith. But James 1 tells us that we're supposed to be doers of the word and not just hearers only. If you just keep vacillating back and forth between awareness and assessment, you know, I got guys that I call them serial confessors. They just keep confessing the same thing over and over again. I think, you know, James would have a word for them, like, all right, time to get up and move your feet, right? It's like, now that you're aware and then you've done some assessment, you've got a good diagnosis. All right, get busy with the treatment plan. And the treatment plan is starting to engage those disciplines. Engage the right communities to where you can start to heal. Get involved with a counselor that can help you unpack some of the wounds that you're still carrying in your life. Get in a group of men who are on the same journey. Get a mentor. Get the support that you need. And that's really what active recovery looks like. It's starting to establish those boundaries that you need, but also learning how to live in the new life of integrity and purity. And then that moves us into the fourth stage, which is advanced recovery. And I like to say, in terms of how this aligns with our Christian faith, this is saying, this is where faith starts to mature. It's about more about what you're becoming and pursuing than what you're avoiding. a lot of times active recovery is just starting to kind of just, it's about some character development and trying to create safe enough spaces to where you can clear your head enough to know, all right, what should I do and what shouldn't I do? Advanced recovery says, oh man, that foundation has been laid well. And now I'm really learning the kind of person that I am becoming. And I love that the foundation of all of this is God's grace. Titus 2 reminds us that it's God's grace that actually trains us to renounce ungodliness and worldly passions and to live self-controlled, upright, and godly lives. And then finally, that moves us into what I call after recovery. And this is something that isn't talked about a lot of times in recovery because there's this false mindset that, oh, once an addict, you're always an addict. So if you're in recovery, then you got to be in this perpetual state of like, just it's all about staying sober. I actually believe the gospel tells us something different. I actually believe the gospel says that you were made for abundant life in Jesus. And that actually goes beyond recovery. But here's the thing. What you've learned in active recovery and advanced recovery is just laying the foundation for what it's like to then live in that abundant life. Paul put it this way in Philippians 3. He says, I press on. Like he's saying, I haven't attained everything that I'm made for. Like, I press on for the prize of the upward call of God in Christ Jesus. This is a guy who's been a believer for decades at this point. But he's saying, God's not done with me. We got more to do. And I like to think of this as what kind of person are you becoming in your faith that you are planting legacy into those that you're serving? You're moving that gospel forward through relationships and discipleship. And how are you pouring that into other people? So very briefly, that's kind of what we teach in terms of these five stages of recovery. And again, it's something that you work through in stages. They do build on one another, but it doesn't mean that it's a clean, like linear path that you're on. Sure. We may stumble along the way, but we go back to those tools in whatever stage that we need in order to keep moving forward on the overall journey of recovery and growth.
1: Yeah. Well, I want to latch on to one of the last things you said just a second ago there, that we may stumble, because any of these stages, there still is that possibility. Sadly, we still, and I mentioned this a while ago, we got this spiritual battle going on, and we still have a sin nature. And there's a scripture verse that you mentioned as well in this little document that we're looking at, Proverbs 24:16a, for the righteous falls seven times and rises again. That is such a key word there, because it's not that we won't ever necessarily stumble again. That may happen. But we, if we are genuine followers of Christ and are living in the Spirit, we will rise again, huh?
2: Absolutely. So the last thing I would want to say on this is just because you stumble, it doesn't change the truth of the gospel or the hope of the gospel. And I think we need to hear that, because sometimes we think there is a point at which, well, guess what? I will actually end up exhausting the grace of God. There will be that point where I do that once, that particular stumble. Okay, that's a bridge too far. But the gospel again teaches us that Christ died once for all. He bore every single sin that you could ever commit in your life. And he paid the full ransom. And so that's the hope and the truth of the gospel that never changes, no matter if we do stumble.
1: What a fabulous way to wrap this up. Well, thank you, Jonathan. It has been wonderful visiting with you. I look forward to our next conversation. Thanks for coming on.
2: Thank you, Jay. Appreciate it.
1: Jonathan Darty again, founder and president of Be Broken Ministries. And I encourage you wholeheartedly to check out the website, BeBroken.org, BeBroken.org. 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
7: Jobless claims dipped this week to 197,000, which is year-to-date. 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
5: 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Larry O'Connor sees a non-starter.
8: Iran offered a deal to open the Strait of Hormuz, which, by the way, I reject the premise at the get-go. It's not their strait to close or open on a whim. Whereupon we should just walk away from the table and say, no, you're already illegal criminal actors on the world stage by shutting down the strait. How about you adhere to international law and keep these international waterways free? 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
5: 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Scott Jennings sees us putting the squeeze on Iran.
9: 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That's what the Iranian currency is worth versus an American dollar.
5: 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The Answer. Hugh Hewitt believes we need to hammer away.
10: Every day you've got to say the numbers. You've got to say inflation is at 3.4%. Gas prices are coming down because we've won in Iran the Battle of the Strait of Hormuz. 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Millions of people coming across, vanishing into the interior. It's absolutely closed tight now. Talk, talk, talk.
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12: Breaking news this hour at Town Hall. I'm Bob Agnew in Washington. The U.S. Supreme Court expected to hear several high-profile cases in its new term.
13: The High Court will reconvene for a new 9-month term and is expected to consider whether laws that ban semi-automatic rifles violate the Second Amendment, as well as the legality of voting laws that require proof of citizenship. The justices will also decide how much authority parents have over children who identify as transgender, if immigrants must remain in detention while they await deportation, and if lawmakers can sue oil companies for their role in climate change. I'm Lisa Carton.
12: As Bernie Bennett reports, a high court will also hear an argument over a Kentucky church shrine.
14: The Supreme Court will hear an argument over whether a local zoning ordinance in Kentucky that stopped a church from building a religious shrine next to its property is legal. The justices agreed to take up the request for the Missionaries of St. John the Baptist, a church in the Cincinnati suburbs that was denied a permit to build a large grotto honoring the Virgin Mary in an adjacent lot. The question is whether that denial violates the Religious Land Use and Institutionalized Persons Act. Neighbors concerned that the 39-foot grotto would make traffic problems worse, sued, arguing that granting the permit would violate state and federal law. Bernie Bennett reporting.
12: Minnesota's federal bench is now facing a complaint from Washington. Here's correspondent Willie Nelson.
15: The Justice Department has filed a misconduct complaint against 7 federal judges in Minnesota. Attorney General Todd Blanche says the judges spoke to the New York Times about immigration cases, some still ongoing, in what the department calls a clear violation of ethical duties. Only one district judge was left out of the filing. Blanche says the comments undermine public confidence in an impartial court. Willie Nelson, Washington.
16: And President Trump calling on his supporters to turn out and vote as if he himself is on the midterm ballot. He was campaigning last night near Dayton, Ohio, and called on supporters to get out and for supporters of all parties to also support voter integrity. More of these stories at townhall.com.
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16: Some progressive lawmakers are looking to crack down on flock camera. Here's correspondent Lisa Taylor.
19: Senators Bernie Sanders and Jeff Merkley, as well as Representative Alexandria Ocasio-Cortez, unveiled legislation to ban federal agencies from using automatic license plate readers. The Ban Flock Act would also pause federal grant funding to state and local governments with contracts with companies like Flock. It also allows Americans to sue the federal government for using the readers. In a statement, Sanders said Flock is eviscerating the very notion of privacy by installing tens of thousands of cameras in communities across America without their consent. I'm Lisa Taylor.
16: Police say a shooting at a crowded party in a strip mall lounge left at least two people dead in Northridge late Friday night. The Los Angeles Police Department said just as organizers were told to end that party, multiple gunshots rang out and dozens of people fled the scene. Two people suffered gunshot wounds and were later pronounced dead. Breaking news at townhall.com. The White House says it will begin sending checks to more than 20 million seniors to help with their Medicare costs.
20: In a Truth Social post, President Trump says the funds would come from the Medicare Improvement Fund. A White House fact sheet said the payments will be $90 per person and will go to over 20 million Medicare Part B enrollees. Most eligible seniors will receive the money by direct deposit in early October, and others will get a mail check. The president also said the new Medicare checks would not interfere with his campaign promise to offer a $5,000 Trump dividend if Republicans retain control of the House and Senate in the midterm elections. Ken Lorman reporting.
16: A Wisconsin state trooper has died from injuries suffered during a pursuit on I-94. Authorities say trooper Bradley Richter fell from a bridge near the Dunn County and Eau Claire County line last month. He had deployed a tire deflation device and was moving to cover when he fell. Breaking news.
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0: Showers around as we move through the day today. Scattered showers overnight tonight, low in the mid-60s. Patchy dense fog tomorrow morning. Few showers early in the day, then clearing out slowly in the afternoon, high around 80. Back to sunshine Tuesday, high 76. I'm Georgia WeatherNet meteorologist KJ Allen on AM 920, The Answer.
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26: Civilization. And delivering common sense for the American people. Ladies and gentlemen, here's Scott Jennings.
9: We're checking the headlines here on Friday, October the 2nd, after pressure from President Trump, G7 nations have agreed to release 100 million barrels of oil and fuel to help bring down energy prices. This release will take place over 4 months, with a substantial amount of diesel due within the first 20 days. New education tax credit could help more families afford the school of their choice, but will their governors opt in? Tommy Schultz of American Federation for Children will join us to explain what's at stake on this decision for parents and students. And the jobs report came out today. U.S.

0: President Biden's last year, 35 to 40% of the non-farm payroll jobs were government jobs. We don't want that. And we're seeing a shift away from that. So those are some positives coming out of the report, even though the top line number was light.
1: Yeah, I think this whole transition that we're making in America away from government payrolls, and I've been talking about this for a few weeks. I saw some reporting on it yesterday. Federal headcount is now lower than it's been since like 1966. So we're moving away from government payrolls and towards private payroll. So in this last report here, government jobs were down 17,000 last month. Private employers actually added 46,000. And as you point out, the Biden numbers were often propped up by government hiring. So it's kind of a fulfillment of the promise, which is we're going to grow the private sector and we're going to shrink the government. I mean, that's been a basic Republican promise for a long time. It seems like Donald Trump's finally found a way to actually execute on that.
0: Yeah, I think that's right. I think that's very fair. The big headwinds right now, one would be the messaging. It's an uphill battle across the board for President Trump and for the Republicans. So messaging is definitely a problem. And what's also hurting is the interest rates, as we're seeing a real spike in yields and rates currently, and energy prices, because that's a major concern as far as in particular, the price of diesel, do these prices and these price hikes really start to hurt growth and really start to flare inflation? That would be definitely a negative to a story that is a fulfillment of a promise and what is underneath the hood and was developing into a great story. I think the war in Iran has started to eat into that narrative a little bit. So we're going to see how that resolves itself and how we come out. But definitely have been headed in the right direction. And President Trump has been able to turn things around quite a bit in this term.
1: Talking to veteran Wall Street analyst Anthony Esposito. He's the CEO of Escalon 6 Capital, veteran trader, and began his career on the New York Stock Exchange floor back in 1996. Anthony, when you look at this jobs data, beyond the headline numbers, are there a few industries that are carrying most of the hiring, or is the private sector hiring spread out evenly across various sectors?
0: Yeah, the sectors that we see kind of carrying the upside of the stick is manufacturing, construction, and then trade, transportation, and utilities. Those are the big ones that we're seeing. And that kind of makes sense with the economy that President Trump has promised to rebuild and rejuvenate in the U.S. So those are the three that I see as the big numbers on the top of the stick. And then on the bottom, we see government. As we said, the government employment numbers were a negative on this month, and actually we're a negative two of the last 3 months. So that's definitely everything's heading in the right direction. It's just taking time.
1: On the manufacturing side, we have seen an uptick, you know, in manufacturing jobs being created. We've seen other surveys showing businesses investing in manufacturing growth. I mean, there's a sense, and we've seen some announcements. You know, we had the big steel announcement just the other day, the plant that's going to be built in Iowa, for instance. So, I mean, there's a sense that, you know, after a lull or even a downtick, you know, we have seen the promised upswing in overall American manufacturing. Do you see it that way? Are you bullish on the future of manufacturing for the next couple of years?
0: I am, as long as the policies can be kept in place and as long as the puzzle of policies is left alone. And part of that is tariffs, right? There's been a big pushback domestically, which I don't really understand, against the tariff policy. The tariff policies are part of that onshoring and rejuvenation of our manufacturing and construction sectors stateside. So as long as President Trump's agenda can move forward, as long as there's not a constant pushback, which is probably a big ask under the current political environment, I am bullish on growth in the country. I just think that we're going to hit some hurdles now. We had the first leg of hurdles was to overcome what was destroyed and hurt and set back during the Biden administration. Now we have another hurdle to get over on top of that, which is energy prices, currently yields, and the resolution of the war in Iran. So we definitely have a few things to get through, but I am bullish on growth. I am bullish on the U.S. economy. I think it is the largest economy in the world. It's the greatest economy in the world. And I think the onshoring effort and the rejuvenation of manufacturing construction in the country has been to President Trump's credit.
1: Anthony, I've got everybody.

0: Look, I'm an amateur economic or market analyst. You do this for a living, so I need your advice. I got everybody in my text chain saying the 10-year U.S. Treasury is now yielding over 5%. Why shouldn't I take all my money and buy one of these, buy into the Treasuries, take the yield, and just call it a day? I think there are people all over America who are looking at this. How do you read this bond market situation and the overall debt situation with the U.S. government, and specifically on these treasuries?
1: I don't think buying some treasuries here in the 10-year right now at 5.27% is a bad idea. We do focus on the nominal yield, which is what we're talking about, but we also focus on the real yield. So we want to know what the inflation-adjusted return on that bond is. That's closer to 2.9%, 2.95% now. That's up over 100 basis points in the past year. But we want to look at the real yield, so adjust for inflation and what's the return on that bond. I don't think it's a bad place to buy some. I don't know that they can't go lower. We seem to be in a spiral, just to shift gears to the market and what I think is going on. I think we're in a spot where we have $41 trillion in debt. The deficit spending is truly not slowing down, and that's just math. That's the reality of it. And we issue too much paper to keep the market supportive at the long end of the curve. And that's what happened. In fact, it's the entire curve. The entire curve is shifting. And there's a demand for higher yield to lend money to the U.S. government because of the debt and because of the fear of inflation. So, yeah, buying some bonds here is not a bad idea. I've actually, we don't trade bonds directly. We trade gold as one of our asset classes here. And we're kind of positioning for these headwinds for gold, which are higher yields. Obviously, gold will be under pressure. At some point, those headwinds, in our opinion, become tailwinds, and gold should have a lot of upside. But to buy some bonds here in your personal account and lock in 5.8%, 5.2%, I don't think that's bad.
0: You know, last time, Anthony, I think I called you a wet blanket. This time I'm going to call you sober and realistic. I like that better. Anthony Esposito, veteran Wall Street analyst. I always appreciate your insights, sir.
1: God, have a great weekend. Thank you.
0: All right. Thank you, my friend. All right. Let's talk about our new public policy partner here at the Scott Jennings Show, the Mackinac Center for Public Policy. For 40 years, our friends at Mackinac have stood for economic opportunity, limited government, and the rights of working people. And they helped bring about the Janus decision at the Supreme Court, landmark decision that established that public employees, including police, fire, teachers, nurses, and corrections officers, cannot be forced to pay union fees as a condition of employment. There is a website to inform public workers of their rights from Mackinac. It's called advancingliberty.us. Advancingliberty.us. Send it to anyone you know that needs to know their public sector workers' rights. And that's from our friends, our good friends at the Mackinac Center for Public Policy. More after this. Pain of the Week on the way. Stay with us.
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10: Civilization, one busted leftist narrative at a time. 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
0: All right, Friday, October the 2nd. A couple of sports stories to bring you. We're always talking about basketball. Why is everyone in basketball crazy? I don't know, but they are the relief factor pain of the week. Hit it.
11: And now, the relief factor. Pain of the week.
0: Oh. All right. If you follow the world of professional basketball, you may have heard about these stories this week. Let's start with the NBA, where a man named Braden Bell, 29-year-old Braden Bell, was hired by the Portland Trailblazers yesterday. and also fired by the Portland Trail Blazers yesterday. He had been hired as the Trail Blazers' new television play-by-play broadcaster, but then offensive tweets that he posted as a teenager back in 2012 and 2013 resurfaced, and the team showed him the door. So the Portland Trail Blazers, once known as the Jail Blazers because they had so many players in trouble with the law, have made the Scott Jennings Show Relief Factor Pain of the Week because they have fired a guy, a professional, someone who was recognized as good enough to get a play-by-play job in the NBA. They have fired this guy for something that he said when he was 15 years old. Zero tolerance, the Trailblazers say. I do not think this is a standard we want to be setting in American culture, by the way. I've heard it said lately that woke 1.0 was crazy as these politicians like AOC try to move past all this. But I'm telling you, still lurking in the hearts of a lot of people out there is a desire to cleanse the earth of everybody that ever said anything they don't like, even if they were 15 years old. And if the political winds shift again this year or in 2028, believe me, there's a lot of corporate people out there waiting to do to you or anyone else what the Trailblazers just did to this guy, Braden Bell. All right, let's shift gears to the WNBA. You may have seen a playoff game this week where a player, Asia Wilson, a famous player, she's like, I guess, one of the best players in the league. Best is a relative term, but she's one of the best players in the league. And she clearly committed a foul. And as fans are wont to do, a guy with a seat somewhat under or near the basket was pointing at the court saying, that's a foul. And she was so offended by this, she ran into the stands and confronted the man. And then later, angrily, in a press conference said, you're not allowed to point at me. Have you ever been to a sporting event when people weren't pointing at things? Pointing at the players, pointing at the court, pointing at the beer guy. There's a lot of pointing in sports. She lost all control and ran into the stands. Now, it was thought that maybe the league might suspend her for a game and say, you know, it's not a good idea for our players to try to run into the stands and fight people. But no, the league has said that's perfectly fine. Whenever people in the WNBA do something weird or stupid, they tend to revert to a slogan, love beats hate. And that's what's happened in this case. Asia Wilson's mom is now walking around the basketball arena holding up a sign. Cut 9.
12: Can you tell me what your sign means?
13: What do you think? Read it.
12: I'm interested what your thought is.
13: I mean exactly what the sign says.
12: No, but like, what do you mean?
13: Listen to me. That's what I mean.
12: No, do you mean that Indian Fever fans are hateful? I'm just asking.
13: I mean exactly what the sign says.
12: I'm just asking.
13: You can keep that.
12: I'm asking.
13: Rolling. And I'm telling you.
12: That seems like a lot of hate.
13: I'm telling you.
0: Seems like a lot of hate. Love beats hate. That's what they were saying after the some of the coaches were trying to put men in women's basketball. Love beats hate. Lovely sentiment. Not sure they really mean it. The world of basketball, NBA and WNBA, Portland Trail Blazers, and Asia Wilson. 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
19: With SRN News, I'm Bob Agnew in Washington. The U.S. Supreme Court is expected to hear several high-profile cases in its new term. It gets underway on Monday and goes for 9 months. Among the issues, front and center, Second Amendment rights, as well as voter integrity issues. President Trump says Iran has virtually given up any plans for a nuclear weapon before departing the White House for Ohio on Saturday. The president spoke about the ongoing conflict with Iran and how the regime there now has limited options. Also at SRNnews.com, the president telling supporters in Ohio to pretend he's on the ballot for the midterm elections. The president urged a crowd at Vandalia Butler High School near Dayton to support incumbent Republican Senator John Husted. He's running in a tight race against former Senator Sherrod Brown. Trump went on to warn of the consequences if Democrats gain power, saying it will lead to record high inflation. This is SRN News.
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0: Showers around as we move through the day today. Scattered showers overnight tonight, low in the mid-60s. Patchy dense fog tomorrow morning. Few showers early in the day, then clearing out slowly in the afternoon, high around 80. Back to sunshine Tuesday, high 76. I'm Georgia WeatherNet meteorologist KJ Allen on AM 920. The Answer.
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0: Coming up in 60 seconds, we'll talk to our friend Tommy Schultz from the American Federation for Children about a new federal tax credit that is opening more school doors for families. But first, I speak to you about something that is important because you do it every day. 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By the way, doesn't matter, Hollywood Sean, what size of a ghost bed do you need? They put the cooling tech in every mattress. No matter what you buy, you don't have to pay extra. Ghost bed. Take it from me, Scott Jennings. All right, let's talk federal tax credits. I recognize this may not sound like super exciting, but here's why it should. If you're a parent out there, these federal tax credit stories could open more school doors for families. Here's the wrinkle. The governor of your state has to opt in. Some have, some haven't. Joining us with the latest Treasury guidance and what it means for parents, our friend Tommy Schultz, CEO of the American Federation for Children, is here to tell us about it. Tommy, what? So first of all, let's remind the audience about the federal tax credit on school choice here that's come about, and talk to us about the new Treasury guidance and why it matters to families.
1: Sure. The law itself is really the biggest expansion of school choice in American history. Here's how it works. Basically, every single person listening to your show right now should plan on donating $1,700 per person next year, $3,400 per couple, to a K-12 scholarship organization. Why should they do this? It is a 100% tax credit. So it is completely free to make this donation. You are basically redirecting what you would have already owed to the federal government to a K-12 scholarship organization. This passed into law last year and the One Big Beautiful Bill, and it goes online January 1, 2027 of next year. What is so exciting to me is that this becomes the K-12 tipping point for charity in America. This opens up, as you said, millions of doors for millions of kids to get access to a better education. Why is that? Because you have these tax credit fueled donations raising billions of dollars for families all across the country. And again, every one of your listeners in every single state, you are eligible to donate. You're basically redirecting your liability that you would have owed Uncle Sam to a K-12 scholarship organization. You did mention the catch about governors opting in. So basically 31 governors have signaled their intent to opt into this next year. A governor, if they say, I am opting in, what they're basically affirming is that students in their state can receive this charitable funding. So in the blue states right now, two blue state governors in Colorado and New York have said they will opt in. The other blue states have not. And one Republican governor is waiting for more information. Well, all the information is out there now. Treasury released their rules and regulations last year. or yesterday, excuse me, they have clarified that on so many levels, married couples, $3,400 they can donate as a couple. For a long time this past year, when the rules weren't written, people had wondered if it was only $1,700. And so the Treasury has now given the governors all of the information that they need to make the decision to opt in for their states. So next year is going to be a huge, huge opportunity.
0: So the Education Freedom Tax Credit, that's what we're talking about here. And the guidance is $1,700 per individual, $3,400 combined for married couples, and you get a dollar-for-dollar federal tax credit on these contributions. So walk us through it, Tommy. How does this donation then turn into a child's scholarship?
1: Sure. So imagine you're at a private school, or you're a student at a charter school, or even a public school. If your school has partnered up with a K-12 501c3 charity that is administering scholarships, every donation flowing into that scholarship fund could potentially help you as a parent get your child into a better school. The law even allows for scholarship funding to go to tutoring services, for instance. So if you're a kid in a public school or in a charter school and you're wanting to get access to a tutor, this scholarship funding can help fuel that. So at the parent level, you should be signing up and urging your schools to get involved with scholarship organizations. We've started our own scholarship fund to help the national landscape raise a lot more money. You can check us out at afcscholarshipfund.org. There are dozens and dozens of other local and national scholarship funds out there, though, that are doing great work. And basically, schools can partner with scholarship funds. You know, new scholarship funds could get created to help special needs families or kids just in a certain community or in a network of schools. This is just a completely revolutionary landscape to actually provide more philanthropic options that people can donate to, but also that millions more families now can get access to. So as you know, there's only 32 states that actually have state level school choice programs, a few more that have charter schools in their state. But this really opens up a landscape even for blue states to benefit from school choice funding, to benefit from additional charitable resources coming off the sideline. So that's why I said this next year is the tipping point for K-12 philanthropy, because everybody now can be a philanthropist. Everybody has, you know, three or four taxpayers has enough tax liability to make a contribution that is completely net neutral to what they're actually paying. You will get it back as a tax credit. And even if you set up your payroll withholdings, if you're working at a company, you can adjust your payroll withholding so your paycheck stays the same, but you are actually making that $1,700 or $3,400 contribution. So it's a really elegant, clean tax policy that's going to really turbocharge K-12 education in America. And our K-12 system is in free fall. As we all know, every new assessment that comes out is terrible. We're spending $1 trillion. This is a way we can start to fix things.
0: So instead of sending $1,700 or $3,400 to the feds, effectively, correct, a taxpayer is sending $1,700 or $3,400 for a married couple to a child who then gets a better education. That sounds like a better investment to me, I'm going to be honest.
1: Look, it's either going to Uncle Sam or it's going to, student Sammy in the classroom. So in my view, I think your assessment is correct that if you want to benefit kids locally in your community, kids in your school, this is the best vehicle to do so, the Education Freedom Tax Credit.
0: Here's what I'm worried about, Tommy. I suspect there are going to be a lot of scholarship funds set up out there to collect contributions, and I am sure the vast majority of them are on the up and up. You know, anytime you get into this world, the number one question from people is, can I trust this? Is this legit? Are they taking my contributions and then siphoning off massive percentages for, administrative costs? Do you have a recommendation, or are you all running a clearinghouse to give people who want to make these donations some confidence that the one they've picked or the one that has solicited them is something that's fully accredited or fully, checked out as being taking all that money and putting it directly into the kids?
1: That's a really great question. So actually in the statute, which we were deeply involved in helping to craft this law with a lot of other coalition partners, in the statute, it says only 10% of the funding that a scholarship group receives can actually be used for overhead expenses and administering this. So 90 cents out of every dollar that gets raised by law and then by further regulations has to go to scholarships for kids. And Treasury, the regulations that they put out, you know, 200 plus pages of regulations and rules around how these scholarship operations have to work and how Treasury is going to be focusing on fraud. They're not going to allow for these kind of fly by night dynamics to happen, as you're alluding to. The Trump administration and Secretary Bessent are very concerned with all of this. So the rules and regulations they put out have made it really crystal clear that, you know, here's how scholarship funds can be used. There are going to be more regulations coming out in another 60 days or so that probably clarify even further dynamics around this. But at the end of the day, in the statute itself, you know, nearly every dollar is going to a kid by law, and the Treasury is going to audit this. Income verification has to happen so that there is an income limit to this program. 92% of families in America are eligible to receive scholarship funding, but the scholarship groups themselves have to do income verification. So there's a whole set of, you know, compliance dynamics that every single scholarship group has to go through in order to be fully compliant and get these federal tax credited funds coming in. So we too are worried, like you are, that we want to make sure that this program works, that there's a fiduciary duty to the taxpayers, that it's actually reaching students. The scholarship fund that we are standing up is seeking to do that at the highest level of excellence. So thankfully, again, the Treasury rules and regulations are going to make it really hard, I think, for bad actors to come into the fold.
0: All right. 30 seconds, Tommy. I'll give you the last word on this. Why in the world would a state not want to opt into this? Seems like a no-brainer, but the Democrats, other than a couple of exceptions, seem like they've decided they want to keep these scholarships away from their own citizens. Why would they do that?
1: Look, to be charitable, pun intended, I think for a long while, the last year or so, many of these Democratic governors have said, we want to wait to see the rules and regulations. We see in the law and in the statute that all children, public and private and charter, could be eligible to receive scholarship funding. Some of them were saying, we don't trust the Trump administration. We actually want to make sure public school kids are eligible. Well, the rules just came out and they are crystal clear that public, private, charter, even homeschoolers in a bunch of states are eligible to receive scholarship funding. So like you said, it is now a no-brainer. This federal tax credit is available to every taxpayer. If you are in a state that doesn't opt in, your funding will go to another state and to another student in that state. So if I'm a Democratic governor or, you know, anybody looking at this, they should go,
0: Keep it at home. Tommy Schultz, thanks for the information today. CEO of the American Federation for Children, thanks for the time. We got to take a break. Talking, New York City Marathon. I got a good story right after this. Stay with us on the Scott Jennings.
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23: Ronald Reagan understood that freedom sometimes requires more than quiet diplomacy. It requires moral clarity. On June 12, 1987, standing before the Brandenburg Gate in a divided Berlin, Reagan issued a direct challenge to Soviet leader Mikhail Gorbachev. "Mr. Gorbachev, tear down this wall." The Berlin Wall was more than concrete and barbed wire. It represented a system that restricted movement, divided families, and denied millions the freedoms Americans often take for granted. Reagan refused to treat that division as permanent. He understood that free nations must be willing to identify the difference between liberty and oppression, and have the courage to say so. 2 years later, the Berlin Wall fell. Freedom survives when people refuse to accept tyranny as inevitable. So when freedom is challenged today, will we have the courage to defend it with the same clarity?
24: Truth, justice, and the American way. Look up in the sky. It's a bird. It's a plane. It's the Scott Jennings Show.
0: Rounding out the show today on Friday, October the 2nd, rounding out the week, heading for the weekend, mercifully. It's been a long week, but we're grateful for your being along for the ride here on the Scott Jennings Show. Now, she helps keep this show running smoothly. And now, she's running for a good cause. My amazing aide-de-camp, Caroline Campisi, joins the show. Normally, she's behind the scenes. You don't see Caroline, but I do, and she's running around back here all the time, every day, keeping the show moving and keeping Scott Jennings, Inc. moving in the right direction. She joins us to talk about this amazing thing that she's doing, which is running the New York City Marathon in support of an organization called Tunnel to Towers. Caroline, get on in here to the Scott Jennings Show.
25: Thank you for having me. It's different being on this side of the camera, but I'll take it.
0: I know. We're so grateful for everything you do for the show, and I'm personally grateful for everything you do for me. And you've been with me now for a little over a year, and it's been a great partnership that we have. And I'm very proud of you. You got picked to run the New York City Marathon, and as part of that, you are running for a charity, and you're raising money for this charity. It's called Tunnel to Towers. Tell us about that. First of all, why did you decide to run a marathon, A? And B, how did you pick Tunnel to Towers as the cause you wanted to support?
25: Fair question, because it's kind of crazy to run 26.2 miles just it because. But I've always wanted to run a marathon. And in all honesty, it being the 25th year anniversary of 9/11, I reached out to Tunnels to Towers, first choice of running with an organization, and basically said, I want to do this. Do you have a spot? And a spot opened up, and it was in God's plan to let this happen. And within 30 seconds, it was a yes. So with it being the 25th anniversary, it felt super important to do it this year in particular. And being a native New Yorker, I grew up on Long Island. I've known so many families that were affected by the events of 9/11, and it made it even more special.
0: Caroline, the Tunnel to Towers Foundation is it's a major nonprofit, and it supports military veterans and first responders and the families of those killed in the line of duty. It honors Stephen Siller, a firefighter with the New York City Fire Department who died on 9/11. All right, let's get this in here. If somebody wants to support you in this endeavor and make a donation, what's the correct portal for them to do that?
25: So hopefully they put it on the screen, and I think they will. But it's dogood.t/fundraiser/742-8834. And any and every little bit helps with this. I have to raise $6,000, which is not an easy feat, but every little bit.
0: $6,000? Okay. Well, I know they're putting it up on the screen. And I'll tell you what we'll do. We'll put it out on our social media when we're done here. And hopefully our friends here and around the country that listen to the Scott Jennings Show will help us out. Tell me about your training. I'm going to be honest. I don't know when you train. You work all the time. When are you actually doing all the training? Are you ready to when the marathon's coming up? Are you ready for this? Are you going to make it all 26 miles?
25: I mean, I don't really have a choice, but yes, I've been training early mornings, late nights, whenever you're on TV, Scott, that's when I'm training.
0: Wait, you're not watching my appearances to like make sure everything is going well for me and like
25: What do you think makes me run faster? I get angry for you.
0: I love November 1st. Well, so the marathon is November the 1st?
25: Yes.
0: All right. So the New York City Marathon is November the 1st. And between now and then, we're trying to raise $6,000 at least for this organization called Tunnel to Towers. We've actually had the head of Tunnel to Towers on the show. I guess it was right before 9/11. He came on and he was going down to the White House to do something with President Trump. But it's a great organization, nationally recognized charity. In honor of the 25th anniversary of 9/11, Caroline, I'm very proud of you. You work so hard, and it's hard for me to convey how grateful I am for everything that you've done for us here at the show and everything you do for me. And I'm very excited to see you finish this marathon and to do good for Tunnel to Towers, and I appreciate the time you've given us today.
25: Thank you so much, Scott. I appreciate you.
0: All right, that's Caroline Campisi. She is the power behind the throne here at the Scott Jennings Show. Help her out as she raises money for Tunnel to Towers for the New York City Marathon. We'll see you Monday. Thanks for listening. You know, there's something powerful about having access to stories that remind us what matters most. Faith, family, courage, and the values that we want to pass on to the next generation. Scott Jennings here, and that's why I want to tell you about Angel Studios. 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
13: 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Larry O'Connor sees a non-starter.
20: Iran offered a deal to open the Strait of Hormuz, which, by the way, I reject the premise at the get-go. 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
22: Breaking news this hour at Town Hall. I'm Bob Agnew in Washington. First, the Pikes attorney says Tennessee's governor should commute Pike's death sentence to a life sentence after the failed execution this week.
26: I think she has been put through some really, really bad mental torture and physical torture, and that at the very least, that deserves a commutation of her death sentence.
22: Appearing on CNN State of the Union, attorney Stephen Farrell also added that Pike remains in the hospital now on a ventilator and is critically ill. The U.S. Supreme Court expected to hear several high-profile cases in its new term.
27: The High Court will reconvene for a new 9-month term and is expected to consider whether laws that ban semi-automatic rifles violate the Second Amendment, as well as the legality of voting laws that require proof of citizenship. The justices will also decide how much authority parents have over children who identify as transgender, if immigrants must remain in detention while they await deportation, and if lawmakers can sue oil companies for their role in climate change. I'm Lisa Carton.
22: President Trump told reporters yesterday Iran has virtually given up any plans for a nuclear weapon.
28: We have a decision that I'll make about Iran. Iran's been decimated. So the only question is, it'll either be the easy way or the hard way.
22: The president's comments came just days after he said it's time for Iran to make a choice, accept a fair deal, or cease to exist. Senator Dave McCormick is blasting Democrats for opposing the Ratepayer Protection Act, a bipartisan effort to protect electricity customers, especially when AI data centers move into their area.
29: I mean, how much have we been hearing about rates, energy prices going up, concerns about data centers? And this was a bill that passed in the House with 200 Democrat votes.
22: That's Senator McCormick of Pennsylvania, who spoke this week with the Salem Radio Network. More on these stories at townhall.com.
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22: Minnesota's federal bench now facing a complaint from Washington.
1: The Justice Department has filed a misconduct complaint against seven federal judges in Minnesota. Attorney General Todd Blanche says the judges spoke to the New York Times about immigration cases, some still ongoing, in what the department calls a clear violation of ethical duties. Only one district judge was left out of the filing. Blanche says the comments undermine public confidence in an impartial court. Willie Nelson, Washington.
22: Tennessee Governor Bill Lee says that the prison commissioner, Frank Strada, will resign after overseeing a botched execution.
27: Strada is expected to leave later this month. His departure will come after he oversaw Tennessee's second failed attempt at lethal injection this year and amid bipartisan calls for his resignation. All remaining executions in the state have been paused. Strada said his agency had carried out its responsibilities in accordance with established protocol and framed his resignation as being in the best interest of Tennesseans. I'm Lisa Carton.
22: Breaking news at townhall.com. The first ever team captain for the Columbus Blue Jackets, has passed away. Lee Moen has the details.
2: Lyle Odelon died Friday from a heart attack at the age of 58. He played in 16 NHL seasons from 1989 until 2006. The Jackets picked him up from the then Phoenix Coyotes in the 2000 NHL expansion draft, then trained him to the Chicago Blackhawks in March 2002. Odie was also part of the 1993 Montreal Canadiens, the last team from Canada to hoist the Stanley Cup. I'm Lee Mowen.
22: A study of 48,000 doctors' visits for kids with asthma found that asthma attacks rose in homes where somebody vaped. The findings were presented on Friday in San Diego at a meeting of the American Academy of Pediatrics. The study found the combination use of tobacco and vaping in the home led to the highest levels of asthma flare-ups for kids. More at
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6: Showers around as we move through the day today. Scattered showers overnight tonight, low in the mid-60s. Patchy dense fog tomorrow morning. Few showers early in the day, then clearing out slowly in the afternoon, high around 80. Back to sunshine Tuesday, high 76. I'm Georgia WeatherNet meteorologist KJ Allen on AM 920. The answer.
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14: Shaking up the name!
10: Western civilization. And delivering common sense for the American people. Ladies and gentlemen. Here's Scott Jennings.
0: And that was a mediocre jobs report this morning. What it tells us about the economy and what Republicans ought to be telling the American people. Details ahead. There are new limits now on taxpayer-funded Medicaid for non-citizens. They took effect yesterday. We'll tell you about that in just a few moments. And a Texas man finds more than $128,000 and gives it all back. A little reminder that there's still good people out there in the world. His story just ahead. Here on Friday, October the 2nd. I'm Scott Jennings reporting for Salem, and we come to you live today from a rainy Louisville, Kentucky. Glad you're with us. We have some serious business to discuss today. But first, on this day, 1950, seven American newspapers introduced their readers to a few little children drawn by a young man from Minnesota. Four panels, a handful of pen strokes, a rather modest beginning. But the man holding the pen had already lived through some things that really weren't funny at all. His father was a barber. As a boy, he loved the newspaper comics, but then came the war. In 1943, the boy's mother died just as he was beginning his army service. He trained at Camp Campbell on the Kentucky-Tennessee border. He became a machine gun squad leader. And when he came home from war, the young man went back to drawing. And eventually he conjured up a little boy who understood disappointment, a boy who wanted to win, who wanted to belong, who just wanted somebody to like him. But things had a way of going wrong. You probably know somebody like that in your life. Heck, maybe some days you feel like you are that person. The remarkable thing about the little boy wasn't that he finally figured out how to avoid disappointment. It's that he kept showing up. He'd try again, another baseball game, another kite, another attempt at kicking Lucy's football. Now, personally, after the second time somebody pulled the football away, I'd be looking for a different holder. But that's why I'm a political commentator, and that little boy is a beloved American institution. Of course, the cartoonist I speak of is Charles Schulz, and the little boy was Charlie Brown. And on October the 2nd, 1950, Peanuts began its run in seven newspapers. Oh, Charles Schulz received

0: about gas prices? Please. Here's another development that belongs in this conversation about Washington's priorities. New Medicaid restrictions took effect yesterday under the Republican One Big Beautiful Bill, ending federally funded coverage for certain non-citizens, including refugees and asylum seekers without green cards. States can still pay for that coverage themselves, and emergency Medicaid remains available. But the political contrast here is clear. Republicans passed the law. Democrats opposed it. It remains the policy desire of Democrats to have as many non-citizens and illegal aliens on welfare as possible and make you pay for it. With Americans struggling to pay their own medical bills, voters should be asking, who is going to put me first? And finally, a story about a man who made a good decision. A 37-year-old barber in Louisville, Texas, found more than $128,000 in cash sitting on top of a bank ATM. He returned every dollar, and according to reporting on the incident, he tried to locate the owner, and then he called the police. Now, most of us go to the ATM hoping to find a windfall inside our account, but this fellow found a small fortune on top of the machine. But his response was to give it back, every single penny. I like that story today because we spend an awful lot of time discussing people who've been behaving badly, or we spend time discussing the loudest person or the rudest person or the person who figured out how to turn being obnoxious into a revenue stream. And then along comes this fellow, a barber, who could have done the wrong thing, and yet he chose to do the right thing. I think that ought to get a little airtime too, because honesty matters, what we teach our children matters, and the habit of doing the right thing before you start calculating whether anybody will notice matters. If you want to know whether a country still has something going for it, look for people like that. The person who returns the money, the neighbor who shows up, the parent who keeps a promise, the employer who gives somebody a chance, the people who really hold a community together. Most of them never get a headline. So that's your assignment for the weekend. Find something good and notice it. Give somebody credit. Maybe even tell them. We'll have plenty of time to argue about Washington, but it's Friday, and we should remember there's still good people out there giving the money back. More news after this. Scott Jennings on Salem. Stay with us.
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0: 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You're listening to The Scott Jennings Show here on Salem. It's common sense for the American people. I've got a little common sense. It's not often we say this. Little common sense coming from a sports figure, NBA Hall of Famer, Charles Barkley, in fact. Now, he is a self-described independent, but he has voted Democrat most of his life. But he occasionally comes up with a little common sense, and he's not afraid today to call out the left's push, socialist push, to abolish ICE and prisons and police, saying, I don't believe in that. Barkley's now also voicing his support for voter ID. You need to have ID when you go vote, he says. Take a listen to this conversation that he had on News Nation the other night. Cut one.
10: Listen, I'm an independent who's voted Democratic most of the time. You think that I'm going to get on TV and kill my credibility saying every Democratic, like some of these people out here talking about no ICE, no prison, so using words like socialism, like, no, I don't believe in that. Wait, no cops? I think that's some of the stupid I've ever heard. Well, what are we going to do without cops? Hmm. What are we going to do without prisons? Like, I've seen some of these politicians, I'm like, this is the stupidest ever. And a lot of them, most of them, well, let me tell you, all of them have been Democrats. I think that's some of the stupidest I ever heard. Now, ICE has to do a much better job, much better job. We can't just let people come across the border. We can't do that. But ICE has to do a better job. We need immigrants in this country. They're some of the most amazing, hardworking people in the world. But we need to get rid of the crooked immigrants. I don't even understand. We need, you need to have ID when you go vote. Like, some of this stuff, like, wait, Democrats say, like, no, you, when you go vote, you need ID.
0: If you package that up and just put it on the air and put paid for by whatever and said, this is what I'm for. Listen to Sir Charles. I'm telling you, that is an 80-20 platform anybody could run on anywhere. It's amazing, though, when lifelong, I mean, he's an independent, but, you know, probably voting Democrat. I think he said he's voted Democrat most of his life. But it's interesting when people who have been voting that way their entire life really start listening to what today's Democrats have to say. Abolish ICE, abolish the police, abolish borders, abolish prison, install socialism, which means rip out capitalism, which means rip out the American system as we've been doing it for 250 years. When you hear these people who've been voting Democrat their entire life and they finally start listening to what today's Democrats have to say, you can tell they are alarmed. They ought to be alarmed. And what they ought to be alarmed by is that not everybody in the Democratic Party has the good common sense of Charles Barkley. A lot of these Democrats who've been around for a long time have decided to placate this, have decided to absorb it, have decided to rationalize it, have decided to say, well, it's a big tent. We're all in a big tent. You know what else has tents? A circus. You don't want to be in the tent with the abolish ICE, abolish police, abolish borders, abolish prisons people. I'm telling you, these old Democrats who are trying to placate this and bring it inside, they're going to be outside the tent pretty soon wondering what in the heck happened. More news after this. It's Scott Jennings on Salem's.
11: 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Don't Sharia My Texas, exposes an America under siege from within.
12: Clerics are openly calling for the takeover of this country.
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11: 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Featuring one of Charlie Kirk's final interviews, the new documentary, Can You Hear Me Now?, examines modern prophets and divine messages shaping our political and cultural destiny.
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22: SRN News, I'm Mary Rose. Tennessee's governor is facing renewed calls to commute Krista Pike's death sentence after last week's failed execution. Pike's attorney says she remains critically ill on a ventilator and argues she has endured a torturous execution attempt. Prisoner Commissioner Frank Strada has resigned. Crews continue to search for missing passengers after a medical evacuation jet went down off the coast of Massachusetts. In a Sunday morning update, Coast Guard officials declined to speculate on what caused the aircraft to crash. They confirmed they found a debris field last night in the waters near Nantucket. The FAA says ground controllers lost contact with the Gulfstream G100 early Saturday morning. The Canadian registered Latitude air ambulance jet was carrying a crew of four and two patients. This is SRA.
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0: Showers around as we move through the day today. Scattered showers overnight tonight, low in the mid-60s. Patchy dense fog tomorrow morning. Few showers early in the day, then clearing out slowly in the afternoon, high around 80. Back to sunshine Tuesday, high 76. I'm Georgia WeatherNet meteorologist KJ Allen on AM 920. 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
11: Facts. That's what you need now, more than ever. 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AM 920, The Answer. 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
0: Friday, October the 2nd. Common sense for the American people. Scott Jennings broadcasting here live for Salem, and we're doing it in Louisville, Kentucky. Good to be home today. You know, I first learned about this news organization called The Maine Wire a few months ago. This organization, journalism organization up in Maine, was doing some good work on some political news up there around the Senate race. So I've been following the folks over at The Maine Wire now for some time. And I was going through some of my social media clippings yesterday and saw the craziest video. I mean, you won't believe it. I'm going to show it to you here in a minute. But a person trying to do some journalism was nearly murdered in the street. This reporter went to investigate taxpayer spending and nearly, very nearly, was run over. Maine Wire reporter Joe Sokol is his name, and he joins us live here on the Scott Jennings Show to explain the confrontation that was all caught on camera, and he's going to tell us about this important story that he's determined to keep reporting. Joe, welcome in here to the Scott Jennings Show.
1: How's everyone doing today?
0: I'm glad you're safe. I got to be honest, Joe. I've been in the news business for a long time and been in around media. I don't think I've ever seen anything like. Actually, before we have you tell the story, let's show our listeners and our viewers here. Here's what happened in Bangor, Maine. Cut 7.
1: And we have another person, essentially probably intoxicated. There is no way to tell. But what I will say is multiple people did get in cars. They. LZD.
0: So for those listening on the radio, our guest here, Joe, was out giving a report on this clinic. And Joe, why don't you tell our listeners exactly what happened, why you were there, what the story is, and how that moment that we just saw came to be.
1: Sure. So the day before that happened, I was just at the clinic. I was going to introduce my viewers to the basics of methadone clinics in Penobscot County. It's a huge county. There's no methadone clinics other than 3 in Bangor. I found that weird. I was going to do a short little piece, just introduce the viewers and see where it went from there. Well, things went a little crazy. Staff came out, didn't want me to record multiple times. Police got called. I was never on their property. Police never escorted me off or anything like that. After about 40 minutes, we left. I didn't publish anything, and then I'm sitting there thinking, talking with the cameraman, you know, something's funny about this place. We dig in a little bit more. We find out there's Medicaid funding, a lot of it, like $28 million since 2018, some ridiculous number, and it's growing. So 2018 is like $1.3 million, and it goes up and up and up. And most of these places, they exist to get people off opiates. You would hope they did. So we went there to understand. I went there that morning to kind of get a head count. It's like, okay, I can sit there for an hour and just count people out, and then I can kind of do the math and we'll figure out how many people actually go there. Well, that's why I was there. Now, the people that were coming in at when they were coming in, they would lock eyes with me. They were friendly. The staff was running up to them and saying something to them. They would go into the methadone clinic, come back out. Those same people were then very angry. They were cursing me out. And one eventually did come up to me and try to run me over and take my life.
0: So first of all, let's explain what a methadone clinic is. I think this is important. This is it's like a medical facility. And methadone is one of a few medications they would use to treat opioid use disorder. And you're saying there are 3 of these in Bangor. Is that right?
1: Yeah, there's 3 of them. Absolutely. And then, and Penobscot is massive. So a lot of places know counties as it's small. There's multiple counties. Well, in Maine, Penobscot, it's just a massive county. And to have 0 anywhere and 3 in Bangor, it means everybody in the area comes to these methadone clinics, and a lot of them come daily because a lot of times they're on Maine Care and they get it free. But when they come in, they have to take it right then and there. So a lot of people come and take it, and then get back in their cars and they drive. And I saw multiple almost accidents when they're driving out and they're yelling and cursing and flicking us off. I've seen multiple people they almost got T-boned just because they were paying attention to us, most likely under the influence of this methadone. But yeah, it's meant to help you get off opiates, but a lot of people just don't get off.
0: But your observation is that there were a lot of people coming and going who, at least from your eyes, could well have been intoxicated and should not have been behind the wheel of a car. Is that right?
1: Oh, I've 100%. I mean, there were people getting, you know, rides there, Ubers and large transportation services getting dropped off, which is another thing, because that's all part of the, that's all paid for. The rides there are paid for. I want to say they're paid for by MainCare, some of them. So this whole system is a lot of it's part of the taxpayers' burden. And so that was just the beginning of the investigation. I was there for a day and a half. We're digging a little bit, and you almost die, and you have the people, the staff coming out, moving their cars, trying to block the cameras. It's all very suspicious. So they didn't do themselves any favors, because now they woke up the entire organization of the Maine Wire. Now it's a national story. So whatever's there is going to be uncovered.
0: All right, let's talk about the moment that we just saw on camera. So you were, you had a reporting position, and you were not on the property of the clinic, correct?
1: No, I was across the street.
0: So you're across the street, and then this fellow who ultimately tried to run you down, he actually had driven up to you initially and had spoken to you. When he came up to you the first time from his vehicle, what did he say?
1: He basically said that I was infringing on their rights, privacy. I said, I'm in public. I'm doing a story. And I haven't even published anything about that place. So there was no, you know, basis for that. But and when he rode away, as soon as he came up to me, you ever get that feeling when you meet someone, you're like, this dude is weird. Something's wrong with him. And I looked in the car, made sure he didn't have any weapons. But then when he drove off, I'm like, cool, I'm not, you know, there's nothing to be afraid of. And then he turns around, and I look, and I see him hit the engine. And then I kind of have to go. A lot of people are like, why'd you run forward? Well, my mindset, I guess, in the split second was, I have a road behind me, and the only way he can go is whip it towards the road. So if I fake like I'm going forward and then come backwards, he'll never veer off. And either, you know, I'm right, or I'd be dead if he was trying to kill me. So I'd say I'm right.
0: Talking to Joe Sokol from the Maine Wire, who was nearly killed, doing a report up in Maine this week. Joe, after the assailant spoke to you and then drove off, how much time passed between that moment and when he wheeled around and came back and tried to run you down?
1: Not long. I would say 20 seconds or so. It wasn't, he basically just backed up, turned around, got a good position and beelined it. And then, was off. He was gone. He ended up hitting the tripod and the camera, which flipped over the car from what I remember. That's what you see all the craziness in the video there. Which is a great commercial for the tripod makers, because that thing is still good to go. Don't know how that happened, but
0: and so when he came back and nearly ran you down, how close did he come? I mean, we're talking about inches, a few feet. I mean, it looked from the video like he got pretty darn close to hitting you.
1: I mean, it felt like it was right there. I really can't tell. It didn't touch me, but I felt like he was I felt like I almost lost my life. So and I felt like he was aiming for me. So there's a lot of, you know, I couldn't tell you how close he was, to be honest. I just knew.
0: And after
1: that,
0: something
1: big was happening.
0: Yeah, after he came back through and tried to hit you and ran over your tripod, I heard you on the video repeating the license plate number. So you were obviously thinking in that moment, did he just drive off and go on down the road? Did he stop and get out? What did the car do next?
1: Oh, he drove off like he did something. Like he took some cookies from the cookie jar and wasn't supposed to. He was out. There wasn't nothing. There wasn't no, oops, I did something. If he was accidentally and was just driving off on the grass, if he did an accident, you'd be like, oh, I'm so sorry, I hit your tripod. Not, I'm out of here. And that's what he did. He just hightailed it out of here because he was obviously doing something bad, allegedly.
0: So here's an update to the story. It turns out, after this incident occurred, the driver made a phone call and somehow thought he was calling the police, but it turns out he somehow called the editor-in-chief of the main wire, your news organization, instead. Let's listen to that phone call in Cut 11.
2: Okay, so you were not intoxicated this morning?
4: No, sir.
2: No. But you were on your way to get methadone?
4: Yes.
2: Okay. And so why did you drive off of the road?
4: Well, that's a good question. He just kind of fired me up, so... I don't know.
2: Yeah, what I'm saying, you didn't just see like a random stranger with a camera. You knew exactly who he was when you approached him.
4: Yeah, that's why I started talking to him. Yeah.
2: Yeah. What about his previous content had upset you?
4: No, just the way he talks, like mad about addicts and stuff.
0: Okay, so it sounds to me, Joe, like this person called up your boss. He thought he was talking to the police, but he's effectively admitted that he tried to kill you. Is that how you hear this phone call?
1: I mean, there's a motive, obviously, and he came over specifically for the course of action, of which you can determine from your eyes, and hopefully the justice system will determine that there was ill intent.
0: So that's my final question for you, Joe. What have the police told you? Where does this stand right now? Has he been arrested? Is he going to be arrested? Where do you think we're headed here?
1: Has he been arrested? No. Does that make sense to anybody that I know? No. Nobody understands why he has not been arrested yet. But there's a funny little thing about this is I also have a death threat from 6 weeks ago from a gentleman that audio death threat. Message death threat has a long rap sheet. Just, you know, it's a cut and dry case, but it's been sitting on the DA's office for 6 weeks and I've heard nothing. So, and then a guy assaulted me 2 months ago and that just got dismissed and the charge thrown out. And this one, it's been what, you know, a day and a half now. There's been no arrest. What are we doing here? I mean, I don't know.
0: Well, we're having a lot of conversations in the national public affairs space right now, Joe, about freedom of the press and the need to embrace and protect journalism. And it sounds like you're practicing some journalism in Maine amid dangerous conditions, and somebody ought to step up and protect you. I'd like to keep up with you on this because I'd like to find out if this person who tried to murder you with his car ultimately gets arrested. I'd like to find out if justice is meted out in this case. If you're interested in what's going on in Maine, I cannot recommend to you enough the Maine Wire, the reporter I'm speaking to today, Joe Sokol. Joe, thanks for coming on and telling us your story here on the Scott Jennings Show.
1: Thank you much.
0: All right. What a crazy story. This video is absolutely wild. And there's more to it. There's a little bit more video on there. If you check it out, I'm sure you can find it in your social media algorithm, but it's pretty clear. This guy saw a reporter, didn't like what the reporter was doing, turned around, used his car, and tried to run him down. Pretty terrible. The police, I hope, are preparing to do their job up there. We'll take a break. Have more news after this. It's Scott Jennings on Salem. Stay with us.
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0: All right, Friday, October the 2nd. Scott Jennings Show on Salem. Well, I still can't get over this video. This guy out here trying to do a report. Somebody, I mean, it's close. If you watch this thing, it's very, I mean, he came real close to running that guy down. And it could have turned out pretty bad. All right, let's talk about sleeping arrangements. If you're a hot sleeper like me, and you wake up in the middle of the night sometimes because you're hot and the covers and the sheets are kind of sweaty and they're sticking to you, and you know what I'm talking about. If this is your problem, I have a solution. You have problems, we have solutions here at the Scott Jennings Show. The solution is get a ghost bed. Ghost bed. Now, I switched over to ghost bed. I guess you could say I wasn't afraid to switch to ghost bed. It's October now. We can make all the puns about the ghost bed now. I cannot tell you how good it is. 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Get yourself a ghost bed. I recommend it to you here on Friday, October the 2nd. It's the Scott Jennings Show on Salem. A couple of news stories that have come across the desk here. We've got some, we got some terrorists and we got some terrorism and we've got some terrorist supporters in our midst. On October the 1st, yesterday, the U.S. Department of Justice announced the arrest and indictment of Ashton Hamed El-Abooty, a 51-year-old U.S. Department of Energy electrical engineer. This man worked for the federal government. He is charged with attempting to provide material support to the Iran-backed Houthi rebels in Yemen, which is, as I'm sure you know, a designated foreign terrorist organization. The suspect here, El-Abooty, a resident of Richland, Washington, worked at the Hanford nuclear site. So we have, but people are not talking about this story enough. We have a federal employee who's indicted for helping the Houthi rebels. He worked at the nuclear plant. Now, authorities have emphasized that El-Abooty's actions did not, as far as they know, involve any attempt to harm or compromise the nuclear facility. Still alarming, though, no? Federal prosecutors say that El-Abooty used his specialized electrical engineering expertise to aid the Houthis. He allegedly purchased precursor chemicals used for making homemade explosives and gathered components to build delivery drones. In 2025, El-Abooty took sick leave from his job at the Department of Energy, claiming he had been exposed to highly concentrated nitric acid. He then used an official passport from a prior role with the U.S. Army Corps of Engineers to travel through Oman into Yemen to assist the Houthis. Upon returning to the United States, he falsely claimed to border officials that his trip was authorized government business. El-Abooty was caught after he began advising an undercover FBI confidential source whom he believed was connected to a Houthi colonel. He assisted the source by testing solar generators, modifying power systems, drawing circuit schematics, etc., etc. This is very concerning, and it comes on top of this story. Donations meant to help families in Gaza were actually funneled to Hamas. Federal prosecutors have charged a Hamas media representative with money laundering and sanctions violations, accusing him of routing $1.7 million to the terrorist organization, and two brothers in Louisiana are facing charges for providing material support to Hamas. A lot of terrorists and terrorist supporters right here on American soil. Pretty concerning. More news after this. Stay with us.
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22: News this hour from Town Hall. I'm Mary Rose. Tennessee's governor is facing renewed calls to commute Krista Pike's death sentence after last week's failed execution. Pike's attorney says she remains critically ill on a ventilator and argues she has endured a torturous execution attempt. Prison Commissioner Frank Strada has resigned. President Trump is telling supporters in Ohio to pretend he's on the ballot in the midterm elections. The president urged the crowd at Vandalia Butler High School near Dayton to support incumbent Republican Senator John Houston, who's running in a tight race against former Senator Sherrod Brown.
21: We did not come all this way and defeat all of those dangers only to watch our country be taken over by sick people. They're sick people.
22: The president went on to warn of consequences if Democrats gain power, saying they gave the country the worst inflation in American history. It's President Trump's first visit to the region since he held a campaign rally in Dayton in March of 2024. A retirement party may have revealed Pete Hegseth's adversaries. Correspondent Kim Lorman has the details.
27: A retirement party for Colonel David Butler, whom Pete Hegseth ordered fired, gathered Hegseth critics including General Mark Milley, ex-Army Secretary Dan Driscoll, and journalists like Jeffrey Goldberg of The Atlantic, fueling suspicions of a coordinated smear campaign amid Signalgate. Hegseth allies view the event as evidence of Pentagon leakers and media allies plotting against him. Ken Lorman reporting.
22: President Trump says he has created a new Super Intelligence Force, or SIF. The president posted on Truth Social this morning that its goals are to ensure the U.S. in the world.
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0: Showers around as we move through the day today. Scattered showers overnight tonight, low in the mid-60s. Patchy dense fog tomorrow morning. Few showers early in the day, then clearing out slowly in the afternoon, high around 80. Back to sunshine Tuesday, high 76. I'm Georgia WeatherNet meteorologist KJ Allen on AM 920, The Answer.
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7: I want to show you that no matter how many enemies Israel has, ultimately Israel will come on top. And that's because God is with them. Now, for example, the so-called Palestinians have been creating havoc at the border. This is an ongoing problem, and it is really a miracle that Israel hasn't just gone in there, just totally wiped them out or deported them back to the original countries from whence they came. You say they weren't originally there? No, they were not originally there. Of course, what you're hearing in the mainline news media, they would like you to believe that they were always there. The fact of the matter is, the majority of the so-called Palestinians originated from Jordan. In fact, when they did the partition, decided that the Jordanians would have a certain part of the land, what they call Jordan today, but was Transjordan back in those days. Portion of so-called Palestinians are from Lebanon, they're from Egypt, they're from other Arab countries. And of course, it would take me a whole series of broadcasts to give you a little history lesson, and I probably will do that one day or another. But right now, all I'm trying to say is they're down there at Gaza, and they are creating a lot of problems at the border. Despite that, Israel has shown tremendous amount of restraint, and even though they have, they're still being accused of overstepping their bounds. What would you do? I mean, what would we do as Americans? What would we put up with the nonsense at the border? Now, we're already putting up with other nonsense. We're allowing illegal aliens to come into this country. Of course, it's a big problem, always has been. And I'm thankful for the steps that are being taken to protect our borders. Every country ought to protect their borders. This is absolutely insane. I mean, even the Lord talks about in the Bible back in the days of Ezra and Nehemiah about rebuilding the wall in Jerusalem to protect God's people, to protect the place that God told them to live. This is a biblical thing. It's not just a logical thing, but it's a biblical thing. You have every right, we have every right to put up walls, protection around, to identify the borders and to protect those borders. But anyway, the Palestinians, as they call themselves, you say, well, why are you like that? Why do you say that? But I'm not going to give them any credence of that. They don't have any right to a title. They have no right whatsoever to a title, but they call themselves Palestinians. They really are mostly Jordanians. And really, truthfully, and geographically, they need to go back to their lands of origin. That has always been the problem. It is their lands of origin that have used these poor people as pawns in their diabolical hands to undermine Israel and the Jews and to ultimately push them into the Mediterranean Sea. Now, ladies and gentlemen, this ain't going to happen. Recently, they have launched missile warheads. Can you believe that? Not real big ones, but enough to cause significant damage on a house. And they're doing it in balloons. I mean, they have done all kinds of tricks of trying to get these incendiary balloons launched into Israel. It's caused a lot of damage, has burned up a lot of acres of fields of that could be used, feed them actually, because they get a lot of their food from Israel. A lot of food comes into Gaza from Israel. I will tell you, I don't think there's anything to worry about. I mean, God has given them wisdom. So while the balloons and the kites and the drones, and they've even used, get a load of this, even used live falcons to bring in these incendiary devices. And then, of course, some of them actually will blow up.

0: shalt condemn. This is the heritage of the servants of the Lord, and their righteousness is of me, saith the Lord. So the Bible is very clear. No weapon, and that would include no nuclear weapon, biological weapon, chemical weapon, swords, spears, arrows, guns, ballistic missiles, grenades, torpedoes, rifles, machine guns, you name it. Come up with something. Name something. Invent something. Flamethrowers, mortars, tanks, railway guns, lasers, rockets, EMPs, you know, electromagnetic pulses, they call them, cyber weapons. I mean, it doesn't matter. I just stick by what the Bible says. No weapon that is formed against thee shall prosper. If you're listening to the Hope Israel Baptist broadcast in a foreign country, an enemy of Israel, you need to take heed to what God says. You ought to be very careful about using such language. It's obvious that God is going to have the last laugh. You know, the psalmist said there in Psalms chapter 2, why do the heathen rage and the people imagine a vain thing? The kings of the earth set themselves, just like they're doing today. Now, I know this is a messianic prophecy, but it can also be applied to the extent that God protects his chosen people, the Jews. The kings of the earth set themselves, and the rulers take counsel together against the Lord and against his anointed. No doubt that can refer primarily, it refers to the Messiah, the Lord Jesus Christ, but it also refers to his people down through the history. It refers to the prophets. It refers to the man of God. I tell people, better be careful about touching the man of God. You better be careful about rising up against your pastor. The Bible says, let us break their bands asunder and cast away their cords from us. He that sitteth in the heavens shall laugh. The Lord shall have them in derision. Then shall he speak unto them in his wrath and vex them in his sore displeasure. Yet have I set my king upon my holy hill of Zion. So it is very true. The Lord Jesus himself, where the first coming, the nations of the world, and all sinners, we were rising up against the Son of the living God. And by the way, just so that you are not misled, all are guilty of the crucifixion of Jesus Christ. He didn't come just to die for the sins of the Jewish people. He came to die for the sin of the whole world. So that means he's the Savior of the world. That means all of our sins nailed him on the cross of Calvary. This is something that needs to be emphasize over and over and over again. If you say the Jews killed Jesus and sound like they're the only ones responsible for his death, and if you say that, that would imply that Jesus died only for the Jews. Well, of course, we all killed him in the sense that our sins were placed on him, and he died for our guilt and for our penalty, and he paid the price, did he not? And that's why we petition those of you who have never received Christ as your Lord and Savior to realize Jesus died for you. He took your place. He died to death. He tasted death for every man so that you don't have to die in your sin and go to a devil's hell. Don't mess with Israel. God is protecting her and will protect her and ultimately defeat the enemies of Israel and the enemies of the Word of God. One day, our Savior, the Lord Jesus Christ, will reign, and he will reign with a rod of iron and bring true peace to this world. Everybody's looking for peace these days, but it's the wrong kind of peace. It's the peace that does not last. It is a false peace. It is not true peace. Now, what the world really needs is the peace of God that passes all understanding, the peace of knowing your sins are forgiven, of knowing that your name, and even if the devil could, he wouldn't ever have a big enough eraser to erase you out of the Lamb's Book of Life, but he couldn't do it anyway.
1: 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Whether you're here in the United States, Israel, or some other part of the world, we would like to show our appreciation to those who are listening. We have an audio CD we would like to send you entitled, The Jew and the Little Black Book. This is a live recording of Dr. Freed giving his testimony how that at 17 years old, after coming back to New York City to mourn the death

0: of his uncle, Rabbi Shepherd Bam, he found a complete Old and New Testament that had been given to his late uncle many years prior. Him finding this Bible ultimately led him to finding Jesus Christ as his Messiah. 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Or you can write to us at P.O. 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
1: I mentioned how the so-called Palestinians have been rioting at the border there in Israel between Gaza and the artificial, it's really an artificial border, because all of Gaza and all of that territory belongs to the Jewish people. And it's not that the Jews have been occupying that area these many years. It's the other way around. It's the Arabs who are occupying Gaza and the West Bank. But I'm not here today to give you a history lesson, but I am here to tell you that no matter what they use, they've been using these balloons, you know, and they attach these incendiary devices, and they've been very creative in doing that. And I talked about how they've been using these small missiles, anti-tank missiles, warheads, they have done some damage. But we did get a news report that the IDF, the Israeli Defense Force, has attacked these locations. And at any rate, now the Hamas once again is begging Israel for a ceasefire. And it just goes on. It's like a chess match. It's just back and forth like ping pong. And the only time there's going to be a resolution to this whole fiasco in the Middle East is when the Lord Jesus Christ, the Messiah, comes riding on a white horse, and he's going to meet the armies of the world at Megiddo. You ever been at Megiddo? I was at Megiddo. I've been there a number of times. There, as you're on the hill of Megiddo, you look down at the valley. It has been said of Napoleon when he was there that he said he could see all the armies of the world amassed down there in the valley of Megiddo. And so that's where Armageddon will take place, at the end of the seven-year tribulation. And that is when they are going to be deceived. The armies of the world, by the leadership of the devil himself, are going to believe that they can defeat the Lamb of God, the Lord Jesus Christ. But to their amazement and shock, the Lord Jesus Christ will defeat his enemies. They will be once and for all vanquished. Now, I have mentioned that God is protecting Israel, and he is, and he will continue, and he is her defense. And often I think, I always use this as a parallel, never as a substitute, because I've said many, many times, and the Bible teaches very, very clearly that the church, the true born-again church, does not replace the nation of Israel. And frankly speaking, I don't see why anyone would want that to be the case. God has a special relationship with the church, true born-again church. He has a special relationship with the nation of Israel. Now, the fact of the matter is, though we can draw parallel lessons, we also must always make a distinction that these are two different groups of people we're talking about here. As with the nation of Israel, that God has promised to protect them and has said many, many times that he would and he will, there is a spiritual application that we can draw from God's protection, those who are born again believers, and that is a spiritual protection. Now, the Lord has never promised in the New Testament that believers in Christ will be spared from harm or persecution. In fact, it's the contrary, that they will. that those that live godly shall suffer persecution. And there have been many, many who have suffered and are suffering, and many martyrs for the faith. Though they try to kill the body, they can never kill and take away our eternal soul and spirit that God has promised to protect. And one day we will have a new glorified body. Now there is the promise for the believer that indeed we are secure in his promise. The Bible clearly teaches in Matthew 16:18, when he said, the Lord Jesus said, "And I say also unto thee, thou art Peter, and upon this rock," not Peter, Peter's not the rock, he's just a pebble, "but upon this rock I will build my church, and the gates of hell shall not prevail against it." And so, indeed, the Lord Jesus is the rock. He's the rock of our salvation. John chapter 10, verse 28, verses 28 to 30. "And I give unto them eternal life, and they shall never perish, neither shall any man pluck them out of my hand." That's talking to you if you're a born-again believer. If you trusted Christ, if you remember the day and the place when you were put under Holy Ghost conviction and you turned, you repented, and you turn to God and put your faith in what Jesus did for you on the cross of Calvary, shed his blood, paid the penalty, you received that free pardon of sin, you received the gift of eternal life. Then the Bible says here, "My Father, which gave them me, is greater than all, and no man is able to pluck them out of my Father's hand." One preacher rightly said some years ago that you can't even pluck yourself out of the Father's hand. So that's where we get the understanding and the teaching of eternal security. We are secure in Christ forever. Yes, it's true. According to the Bible, if you're a born-again Christian, you can never lose your salvation. And those that teach otherwise are simply heretical and have no basis whatsoever. Now, according to Romans chapter 8, verse 1, the Bible says very clearly, "There is therefore now no condemnation." To who? Well, to them which are in Christ Jesus. Are you in Christ Jesus? If you've been born again, you are. So there's no condemnation to them which are in Christ Jesus, who walk not after the flesh, but after the Spirit. The scriptures is very plain over and over again how God will protect us as believers in Christ from being snatched by the devil, taken into hell. We don't have to ever worry about that. No, we are eternally secure. And now some will say, "Well, that gives you license to do whatever you want." No, no, no. If you're born again, you're not going to want to do anything you want. You're going to want to please the Lord. Yes, you may backslide, but the Spirit of God is going to convict you, and he's going to bring you back. He's going to. And if he can't, he'll make you sick. He'll allow you to get into some catastrophe in your life, cause you to get back to God. If worst case scenario, he'll take you out of here and take you home.
0: We would like to invite you to the Hope of Israel Baptist Fellowship National Conference, which will take place this year, the week before Memorial Day. 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Once again, that is Rapture, R-A-P-T-U-R-E, .today.
1: What's going on over there with the Jewish people, especially in Israel? Of course, when you think about the Jewish people, God's chosen people, the Jews, they're all over the place. That's because God had scattered them to the four corners of the world, but he's been busy regathering them back to the Holy Land, the Promised Land, the land of milk and honey. Of course, back in the days when Israel was reborn as a nation, 1948, May 14, 1948, there was a lot of desert there. But now if you go there, I grew up in Israel, I can tell you firsthand how it is truly a land of milk and honey. God has blessed it abundantly. And flowers are blooming in the desert, just like the Bible said they would in these last days. I don't understand what and how our government comes to conclusions about doing things. I'm sure they have good reason. They're trying to build up a counter process against the Iranian aggression and so forth. But the way they're doing it, is not totally to Israel's advantage or to Israel's protection. For, and I'll give you a good example of that. Recently, we as a government, United States government, was going to sell, can you believe this? Going to sell F-35 aircraft, the F-35, to Turkey. Of all places, they're going to sell to Turkey. This nation is as bad as you can get over there. Oh, I know they're still part of NATO, but I would have to say in name only, where ISIS has failed to be a caliphate, leave it up to Turkey's leadership to take its place, but he will be more moderate about it, be more sly about it. But anyway, that all comes into play too for the last days. To sell them one of the most advanced aircraft in the world to an avowed enemy of Israel is not a very smart thing to do. Apparently, you never know what is true here, but the Turkey news agency is that Israel pressured the United States to cancel the order. Why shouldn't they put pressure on us to cancel such an aircraft that would actually put Israel into danger? They are very unstable over there. This is an Islamic nation, though they've tried to be somewhat in the past pro-Western. The new leadership there in the last few years and the crackdown, it's very, very risky business. But anyway, I just want to let you know God has everything under control. Need not to worry. Let me just mention this. It is a great blessing to know that those of us who are truly born again have what we know as eternal security. Eternal security. And I've always mentioned that when you look at Israel and see how God has not failed one promise with Israel, not one promise has he failed with the nation of Israel. And you look at that and you say, well, surely he will not fail his promise that he gave to us as born-again believers, eternal life. And this is why we can take comfort to know, no matter how hard it gets out there, no matter how much tribulation you are facing, many believers around the world are suffering severe persecution. Yet those of us, many of us in the West, are comfortable in our nice cushy pews and have no understanding what it means to suffer the kind of suffering our brothers and sisters are going through in other lands. But I think a lot of times we just take for granted the freedoms that we enjoy here in America. But thanks be to God for Romans 8:35-39, these wonderful, comforting, assurance verses. Who shall separate us from the love of Christ? Shall tribulation, or distress, or persecution, or famine, or nakedness, or peril, or sword? As it is written, for thy sake we are killed all the day long. We are accounted as sheep for the slaughter. And this is true, ladies and gentlemen. Our brothers and sisters are, in many countries around the world, suffering severe suffering. You've no doubt have heard the reports about what ISIS did to many believers. You say, well, they ain't Baptists, and they ain't old-fashioned Baptists. Well, I don't know what they are, but I do know one thing. They're willing to let their heads get chopped off and crucify upside down and burn alive, and all kinds of horrible things were done to them simply because they named the name of Jesus. Now, what kind of Christianity do you have? I'm not sure what your spiritual condition is, but I know one thing, that if you're not a born-again Christian, you need the Lord. He's the only one that can give you hope in this life and the life to come. I pray that perhaps through this broadcast, the Lord would use it to show you that you are a sinner in need of forgiveness, and that you come humbly before God. The Bible does tell us that a broken and contrite spirit God will not despise, but you're going to have to humble yourself. You're going to have to cast down your pride, and you're going to have to repent. That means to turn to God. That's what they did in the New Testament. They turned to God from their idols. And you say, well, how can I turn? Well, first of all, there must be godly sorrow in your heart over sin, that you've sinned against a holy God. if there's no godly sorrow, you're not going to be able to turn, and you're going to have to realize that you're guilty before a holy God. And then the Lord doesn't just leave you there. No, he gives you hope. So repentance towards God and faith towards our Lord Jesus Christ. Faith in what? Well, faith in what he did for you at the cross of Calvary. He shed his precious blood so that he could take your place, so that you do not have to spend 1 millisecond in a place called hell. I don't see how anybody would want to go to a place called hell. Of course, if they don't believe there is a hell, there's nothing for them to worry about. But the reality is, there really is a hell. And whether you believe it or not, there's still a hell. And one day, I hope it's not going to happen to you. But if you reject the grace of God, my friend, you will die and you will lift up your eyes in hell one day. It'll be nobody's fault but yours. The good news is you can receive the gift of eternal life. That's what the Bible teaches us. As many as received him, that's Christ, as many as received Christ, to them gave he power to become the sons of God, even unto them to believe on his name. So when you receive that free gift, you know, a gift is something you can't pay for. You can't buy a gift. If you were able to do that, it wouldn't be a gift, now would it? So something you can't earn, you can't work for it. When we teach from the Bible that you cannot work to be saved, that's because it's a gift. And if you can't work to be saved, you can't work to stay saved. So just like God made promises to Israel that he would protect her, and he has, and he will continue to do so. He's a God who keeps his promises.
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1: Do you know that everybody, except maybe for one or two in the Israeli Knesset, has received one of our Hebrew English New Testament Prophecy Edition New Covenants? And also, I could tell you the true story of the former Prime Minister of Israel, Ariel Sharon, who received a copy of our Hebrew English Prophecy Edition New Testament before he lapsed into a coma. One, the people that we met in a church I was preaching in, who was a professional photographer, had told me that he had actually seen that New Covenant on the desk of Ariel Sharon, in his office. I guess a few select people get to go in there. I'm not sure if they turn into somewhat of a museum now that he has died, but he was in a coma for many, many years. But this New Covenant was given to him prior to him lapsing into a coma. And it's just a fabulous story. To God be the glory. Just never know. But his word, God's word, will not return to himself void. You can be sure about that. As the political climate gets more and more volatile, we're going to see the big bear wanting to come down. Now, they will be coming down in a real big way after the true born-again church is raptured out of this mess. The very millisecond that we're raptured, then the time clock of the 7-year tribulation begins. And yet, the big bear is coming down. Yep, the big bear is coming down. They're Russia, Gog and Magog. You know, Ezekiel 38 tells us, "Son of man, set thy face against Gog, the land of Magog, the chief prince of Meshach and Tubal, and prophesy against him." See, I don't trust the Russians. I'm not talking about the individual people. I'm just talking about the government. I don't trust them. The Bible doesn't trust them. Ezekiel 38, verse 3 says, "And say, thus saith the Lord God, behold, I am against thee, O Gog, the chief prince of Meshach and Tubal." These are Old Testament references to what is commonly known today as Russia. Verse 14, "Therefore, son of man, prophesy and say unto Gog, thus saith the Lord God, in that day when my people of Israel," see, so Israel still considered the people of God in the last days. They haven't stopped being the people of God in that respect as a people. But the Bible says, "In that day when my people of Israel dwelleth safely, shalt thou not know it?" Verse 16, "And thou shalt come up against my people of Israel," oh, they will, "as a cloud to cover the land. It shall be in the latter days, and I will bring thee against my land." This land, Israel, it belongs to God. That's why I'm telling you, don't mess with the land of Israel. It belongs to God. But the Bible says that the heathen may know me when I shall be sanctified in thee, O Gog. That's Russia now, before their eyes. And it shall come to pass, the Bible tells us, at the same time when Gog shall come against the land of Israel, saith the Lord God, that my fury shall come up in my face. Later on, he says, therefore, thou son of man, prophesy against Gog and say, thus saith the Lord God, behold, I am against thee, O Gog, that's Russia, the chief prince of Meshach and Tubal. Later on, he says, and it shall come to pass in that day that I will give unto Gog a place there of graves in Israel, the valley of the passengers on the east of the sea, and it shall stop the noses of the passengers, and there shall they bury Gog and all his multitude, and they shall call it the valley of Haman Gog. Yes, indeed. So it is that God will bring them into the valley of decision. The book of Revelation tells us this will be Armageddon, and they will be defeated. So I do not trust Russia, and I believe there are things that are being said on this broadcast need to be voiced, heralded out there. It seems that every day we're getting bombarded with anti-Semitic things, anti-Israel rhetoric, and anti-anything that pleases God. It's like every day you have to deal with it. But to no surprise, these are the last days. What did you expect anyway? I mean, that's what was foretold in the Bible. We're to expect these things. You see churches falling by the wayside, the falling away from the faith. We see great apostasy taking place at a rapid pace, like I've never seen in over 40 years of ministry. I've never seen such a rush to compromise the sacred things that God's people ought to know better, but it's happening right before our very eyes. It's kind of like a two-edged sword. You know, on the one side, we don't like seeing it. We know the Bible foretold it would happen. On the other side, it's very exciting to see it because we know the Lord Jesus Christ is returning extremely, very, very soon. Of course, it's always been the teaching in the Bible of the imminent return of Christ, the imminency that he could come at any moment. And he will. He's going to first appear to his true church, the born-again church, those members who have received Christ by faith, not by joining a church. That doesn't get you in. Not by walking the old lady across the street. That doesn't get you in. Not by being a good person. That ain't going to get you in because you'll never be good enough. In fact, the Bible tells us over and over again, things like, there's none that doeth good, no, not one. The soul that sinneth, it shall die. The wages of sin is death. But the good news is, here, the good news is the gift of God is eternal life through Jesus Christ our Lord. And that's the great news. That's the only news you can really trust. You can have eternal life by humbling yourself, casting down your pride, your religion. You know, religion is one of the main things damning souls these days. It has been all throughout history. We're not talking about religion now. We're talking about relationship. And you can become a child of God by repenting, turning to God. That's what they did. They turned to God from their idols. They turned to God from their vanities. And they put their faith in what Jesus did for us and for them. What did he do? Well, he died on an old rugged cross. He didn't physically want to have to suffer, but he willingly did it. He willingly went to Calvary, and he could have called for legions of angels to deliver him, but he chose not to do it. That's what we call vicarious, sacrificial sacrifice for our sins. Aren't you grateful? Those of you, as well as myself, I'm grateful that he saved me, gave me eternal life, wrote my name in the Lamb's Book of Life forever. If you don't have that, wouldn't you like to have it? Now you can, but you're not going to get it by being good, and you're not going to get it by trying to give, and you're not going to get it by practicing some religion. No, you're going to only get it like a very righteous Jewish leader. No doubt he was probably a member of the Sanhedrin down there in the New Testament era. He came by night. I guess he didn't want anybody to know that he was going to talk to the Lord Jesus. And he no doubt was curious. He was searching. Lord Jesus told him, frankly speaking, verily, verily, except a man be born again, he cannot enter the kingdom of God. And that's what you need. If you've never been born again, that's the only way you're going to get in to the kingdom of God. In other words, that's the only way you're going to get to heaven. And there is no other way, friend. That's why Jesus said, I am the way, the truth, and the life. No man cometh to the Father but by me. He is the only way to get in. Are you in? I hope you are. If you're not, you can be. Just humble yourself before the mighty hand of God and receive the free gift of eternal life. If you need more information about that, just write us. We'll send you some good information on that. Or look up a good old-fashioned Bible-believing Baptist church in your area and go visit that church, Bible-believing Baptist church, and they'll be preaching the gospel to you, and they'll show you the way through the scriptures. So anyway, God's protection over Israel, and I wouldn't be messing with Israel. I don't know how you feel about the Jewish people. You may not like them. You may not appreciate them. You may envy them. You may be jealous over them. But if you know anything that's good for you, just don't even go there. In other words, leave them alone. That's right. Just leave them alone. They are God's covenant people, and he will not take very lightly you going against his wife. You know that Israel is mentioned in the Bible as the wife of God, Jehovah God. Don't be messing with his wife now. Oh, no. You talk about jealousy? Woo! Man, you better watch out. The fact of the matter is, we need to bless them, be good to them, help them, love them, pray for them, and stand by them. No, don't you worry. If they're guilty of anything, God will hold them account. He knows how to take care of it. But as a born-again Christian especially, we ought to stand up for Israel and stand up for the Jew and don't let anybody tell you otherwise. And if they do, just count them as ambassadors of the adversary of God. That's, in other words, the devil. Anybody that comes to you or you hear, hopefully you don't hear over this station, I don't think you will, but if you ever hear on the radio somewhere, television, or you read in the newspaper, and there's always this derogatory, inflammatory, provocative, anti-Jew, anti-Semitic, anti-Israel, anti-God, anti-things that are of the Bible, you know they are ambassadors of the devil. They're children of the devil. That's what the Bible teaches. So just stay away from that. Don't even listen to them. Every single day, they got these anti-Semites on the radio. I wouldn't even talk about them. I wouldn't even give them the time of the day. I guess sometimes you have to expose them. But don't even waste your time. Listen to an old-fashioned Bible-believing Baptist broadcast, like Hope Israel Baptist broadcast. And I'm sure there's some other good broadcasts out there on the radio stations that we're airing. And if this broadcast has been a help to you, may I encourage you to pray about supporting us truly, sincerely, and honestly. 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Do you care about what we're talking about? Do you care about these issues we're bringing up? Has it been a help to you? Has it encouraged you? Then would you please prayerfully consider helping us?
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1: Now, I want to tell you about this New York City councilman, Yeager, that was kicked off the immigration committee in New York City simply because he said, I quote, Palestine does not exist. And they kicked him off. Now, ladies and gentlemen, what we're seeing is a terrible trend in America when not only is our free speech being challenged, limited, restricted, but even in government now, government officials are being chastised over legitimate free speech. Now, there's a lot of speech that is illegitimate and ought to be dealt with, like when that Representative Omar said some pretty anti-Semitic things, and you probably know by now how that was whitewashed and they didn't do anything about it. And she made a lame apology, but they didn't do anything to her. Now, a Jewish Democrat councilman gets kicked off immigration committee because he says Palestine does not exist. And he said that due to the fact that they were debating over this whole issue. I just want to remind our listeners that according to the First Amendment, which is a good idea for you to read the Constitution of the United States once in a while, you know, I think it's a good idea for us to be familiar with the founding principles of this country, mostly based on Bible principles. But this is what the First Amendment clearly says about our free speech. Congress shall make no law respecting an establishment of religion or prohibiting the free exercise thereof or abridging the freedom of speech or of the press, or the right of the people peaceably to assemble and to petition the government for redress of grievances. So that's the First Amendment. It's pretty clear that the Councilman Yeager had his First Amendment rights violated, and he's being punished for it. And so somewhat amusing because this councilman is a Democrat. He's Jewish. Now think about it. There are 1.1 million Jewish people in New York City. This makes the largest Jewish community in the world outside of Israel. Now, in comparison to those who claim the title of being a Palestinian with no Palestinian state, there is no such thing as a Palestinian state, never has been, and there hopefully never will be. But the fact of the matter is that if it ever became, it would not be legitimate. That's number one. And number two, when the Lord Jesus comes back, he will give all the land that he promised to the Jewish people by eternal title deed. He'll give it all back to them anyway. Those who claim the identity of being a Palestinian, according to the community leaders, they estimate 30,000 so-called Palestinians in New York metro area. Total in the United States, according to the 2000 United States Census, there was 72,112 people that claimed the so-called, quote-unquote, Palestinian ancestry that are living in America. According to the American Community Survey that was taken, that would be increasing to 85,000 between the years of 2009 and 2013. Of course, these are old statistics, but nevertheless give you an understanding. So the representation of a group of people that are not even legitimate are creating an atmosphere to where a Jewish leader, councilman in New York City, was kicked out for simply stating a fact. The fact that he stated was Palestine does not exist. I've already covered some of that in broadcast going back some time, and I like to just to quote some of the write-ins regarding this. I quote, in Progressive America, an official elected in a predominantly Jewish district in the country's largest city can be punished for asserting an indisputable historical fact if it happens to offend the sensibilities of the hard left activists. In this case, Kalman Yeager, a councilman from Brooklyn, in a back and forth about Representative Omar, tweeted that, quote, Palestine does not exist. There, I said it again. Also, Congresswoman Omar is an anti-Semite. Said that too, unquote, unquote. So after he did that, I'd say the guy has some chutzpah, don't you?
0: You have been listening to the Hope of Israel Baptist broadcast with Dr. K. Daniel Freed. And we pray that today's program has been an encouragement to you. If it has, please contact us and let us know you're listening. If you are of Jewish descent and would like to know more about the new covenant prophesied in the book of Jeremiah chapter 31, or maybe you're curious as to why true Bible-believing Christians have always supported Israel, please contact us. As a token of our love and appreciation, we would like to give you a beautifully bound Hebrew-English new covenant referred to as the New Testament. This Prophecy Edition Bible will be a great addition to your library, and it will help you understand why those who believe in Yeshua HaMashiach, the Lord Jesus Christ, have always loved, supported, and prayed for Israel. Now, if you're writing to let us know you're listening, or if you're requesting one of these beautiful Hebrew-English New Covenants, you may do so by going to our website, www.hopeofisrael.net. 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Please tune in again at this same time as we stand with Israel and proclaim truth from God's precious word.

Thank you for listening to the Hope of Israel Baptist broadcast. Whether you're here in the United States, Israel, or some other part of the world, we would like to show our appreciation to those who are listening. We have an audio CD we would like to send you entitled, The Jew and the Little Black Book. This is a live recording of Dr. Freed giving his testimony how that at 17 years old, after coming back to New York City to mourn the death of his uncle, Rabbi Shepherd Bam, he found a complete Old and New Testament that had been given to his late uncle many years prior. Him finding this Bible ultimately led him to finding Jesus Christ as his Messiah. 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Now, the phone number you can call to request your CD is 844-644-4426. Once again, that phone number is 844-644-4426. Or you can write to us at P.O. 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
4: News this hour from Town Hall, I'm Mary Rose. President Trump is telling supporters in Ohio to pretend he's on the ballot in the midterm elections. The president urged the crowd at Vandalia Butler High School near Dayton to support incumbent Republican Senator John Houston, who's running in a tight race against former Senator Sherrod Brown. The president urged support for voter ID laws.
5: You're voting on voter ID, go out and vote, even if you hate John Houston, even if you hate Vivek Ramaswamy.
4: President went on to warn of the consequences if Democrats gain power, saying they gave the country the worst inflation in American history. It's the president's first visit to the region since he held a campaign rally in Dayton in March of 2024. The Secretary of War torches the Pentagon's focus on woke. Correspondent Richard Boyd reports.
6: Secretary Pete Hegseth delivered a fiery speech at Marine Corps Base Quantico, rejecting woke policies in the military by declaring no fatties, no trannies, no beardos, no weirdos, no wimps, no radicals, just warriors, and emphasizing lethality over ideology. He announced the Meridian Project, led by Elon Musk, Newt Gingrich, and Palmer Luckey, a 20% cut in generals and admirals, and defended his merit-based reforms amid partisan backlash. Richard Boyd reporting.
4: There soon may be robots on the moon. A team at NASA's Johnson Space Center in Houston is working on new machines to join crews on future lunar missions. The Dexterous Robotics team is working on humanoid robots that are not just built for repetitive tasks, but are meant to act as a hands-on support team for the crew while on the moon. More on these stories at townhall.com.
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10: Ronald Reagan understood that freedom sometimes requires more than quiet diplomacy. It requires moral clarity. On June 12, 1987, standing before the Brandenburg Gate in a divided Berlin, Reagan issued a direct challenge to Soviet leader Mikhail Gorbachev. "Mr. Gorbachev, tear down this wall." The Berlin Wall was more than concrete and barbed wire. It represented a system that restricted movement, divided families, and denied millions the freedoms Americans often take for granted. Reagan refused to treat that division as permanent. He understood that free nations must be willing to identify the difference between liberty and oppression, and have the courage to say so. 2 years later, the Berlin Wall fell. Freedom survives when people refuse to accept tyranny as inevitable. So when freedom is challenged today, will we have the courage to defend it with the same clarity?
11: What's the first thing you do when you get in a car? 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Your seatbelt is your best friend. Like peanut butter and jelly, socks and shoes, macaroni and cheese, seatbelts and car safety just go together.
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14: Showers around as we move through the day today. Scattered showers overnight tonight, low in the mid-60s. Patchy dense fog tomorrow morning. Few showers early in the day, then clearing out slowly in the afternoon, high around 80. Back to sunshine Tuesday, high 76. I'm Georgia WeatherNet meteorologist KJ Allen on AM 920, The Answer.
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0: Glory, and evening, Grace, America. I'm Hugh Hewitt. That music means we're in the last broadcast hour of the week. Time for the Hillsdale Dialogue. Dr. Arn and I took a two-week detour into what college is, what Hillsdale does, what the first week of college was, and some current events from last week. We're now back into the second volume of Winston Churchill's six-volume World War II memoir. This one is Their Finest Hour, and we are now in book two of volume two, which is simply titled Alone. Sometimes we go fast, and we cover a lot of chapters. Sometimes we go slow, and in fact, this week and next, we're on one chapter, which is the Battle of Britain, the introductory chapter. And Dr. Arn, what a chapter. It opens up, our fate now depended upon victory in the air. The German leaders had recognized that all their plans for the invasion of Britain depended on winning air supremacy above the Channel and the chosen landing places on our south coast. Page 281. You know that my son-in-law is now no longer a fighter pilot, still in the Navy, but he's aged out of flying F-18s. And I asked him, did they study this? He said, oh, most certainly we studied this. This was where fighter pilot thing became a thing. This is where the new face of war emerged. Are you aware of that? Did you know that this is the thing?
1: Oh, yeah. Yeah. Well, hey, you know, they figured out, Churchill actually, before the First World War, was taking up aviation. And he was flying around, and he got around some ducks. And he thought to himself, he said to the person he was with, hey, we could go duck hunting up here. And then the second thought was, ooh, that has implications, doesn't it?
0: Yes, it does.
1: So can't, you know, I made the point about the Strait of Hormuz and the blockade that it's now cheap to destroy really expensive, heavy things. And so you can't get a big old army, which is a very expensive, heavy thing, across the English Channel without some really big ships. But the ships are vulnerable to the air. And so the first step in the invasion was an air battle. And that's what the Battle of Britain is.
0: Now, one question I had after reading this chapter, another thing he says, the result of the war turned upon the destruction of the Royal Air Force and the system of airfields between London and the sea. We now know that Hitler said to Admiral Rader on July 11, if 8 days of intensive air war, the Luftwaffe has not achieved considerable destruction of the air force, harbors, and naval forces, the operation will have to be put off until May of 1941. That was the battle that now had to be fought, Churchill said. Had they not learned in France, and I don't recall this in the memoir, the Battle of France, that the Luftwaffe was not superior to the RAF? Well, I don't remember reading anything about that in the first 8 to 10 weeks we spent
1: on
0: this book.
1: Well, that was so, you know, first of all, they had reason to believe that the British Air Force was particularly formidable, but they didn't have any proof of that. Because first of all, the British, you know what, May the 10th until June the 16th, what do you learn in 6 weeks? And they didn't have their whole air force over there, and they were operating on equal ground in France because the fighters of both were taking off and landing from near where the air battle was, whereas the Battle of Britain happened on this side of the English Channel, on the British side of the English Channel, and that means that the German planes had already traveled 50 to 75 miles to get to the battle. And that cuts their loiter time, right? So, but they had reason to believe that the Spitfire was a particularly formidable aircraft, and they soon learned to their cost that it was.

0: war, and those who were in Britain at the time, which included my wife's parents, remember especially the Battle of Britain. There's a Swiss lady who married, her name was Verena, I remember somehow. And she married an English man, and she was in London for the Battle of Britain. She became very English, this lady. But she said that, she's the one who told me most plaintively, she said, there were explosions every night, and neighbors lost their houses. We didn't lose ours. She said, then when Churchill would speak on the radio, that was the highlight of the month. And everybody tuned in and hung on every word. She said there was so much hope in that. And so it was a very, because it's the first time, right? It went on from June, July of 1940. It went on intensely until the last third of 1941.
1: Next week is September 11th, the 25th anniversary of America, September 11th. It's also the 81st anniversary, the 86th anniversary of Winston Churchill's speech in the House of Commons on the Battle of Britain, which we have obtained and will be playing parts for Dr. Arne to comment. We've never played Churchill audio on the program, but we found that. Dr. Arne, I'm curious if you think an American population could put up with what the people of London put up with.
0: Sure. Here's why I think. Well, there's recent evidence. You just mentioned it. What was our reaction to 9/11? That's not that long ago. And first of all, on that day, the cops and the firefighters in New York were heroic. Also, the people at the Pentagon. I mean, it was amazing what they did.
1: And the passengers on flight 103 who brought the plane down.
0: And then, you couldn't go anywhere for months after that without flags flying everywhere, including from antennas of cars. One hopes and prays and believes. I believe this. I believe there's still a lot of spit in the United States of America, and that if somebody does that dastardly thing to us like that, we'll be pretty ticked about it.
1: I agree. And I read in news items last week the Chinese now have hundreds of hypersonic missiles which can reach the United States in 10 minutes. Well, I'm pretty sure we've got our arsenal as well. I don't think they'll ever do that. I pray they don't. Let me go to the next line. Quote, Hitler could not conceive that Britain would not accept a peace offer after the collapse of France. I believe Churchill believes that. I also believe Hitler believed that. But boy, Hitler had to have not been a student of history then. They don't give up.
0: Yeah, they didn't. And he didn't. Churchill comments in this chapter that they didn't quite understand the sea and the problem of the sea. And so they're not, Germany is a land animal. Britain is a sea animal. And so when they get into all this, because you quoted it earlier, Hitler was cautious about Operation Sea Lion, about going across the channel, shipping an army across there. But the more he looked at it, the worse it got. And he couldn't dominate the channel sufficiently to entrust an army and its equipment to the water unless he could get air superiority. And so he thought he could do that pretty fast. He did think that. But then, he said 8 days in that quote that you read. Well, he didn't get it done. Now, he did almost get it done.
1: Almost is not enough on which to launch an invasion. Hold that thought, Dr. Arne. We'll be right back in Volume 2 of World War II Memoirs by Winston Churchill as the Battle of Britain commences. I want to remind you that I'm in the Relief Factor studio. I took it hour number one. Every single day I remind people that I broadcast from the Relief Factor studio, and they have been sponsoring the show for 15-plus years.

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0: Welcome back, America. I'm Hugh Hewitt. Dr. Larry Arnn is with me, and we had just brought up the subject, why did Hitler hesitate? Why did Hitler not go when Operation Sea Lion was there?
7: And one of the points in this chapter that Churchill makes is that they were really one step away from having to recede up the country a ways to protect their remaining fighter aircraft. And that would have adjusted the battle to the favor of the Germans. And what the Germans did was an enormous strategic mistake, because they were losing so many people. It wasn't just that they were foolish. It was that the battle, you know, Churchill says in here that at the time they thought they were destroying German planes at the rate of 3 or 4 to 1. And then it emerges later, when the data is available after the war, that it was closer to 2 to 1, somewhere around 2 to 1. But 2 to 1 is a lot. And, you know, Hitler had his other ambitions, you know, to go at Russia, and he didn't want to lose his whole air force. And so he decided to try something that had never been tried before, which was simply terrorize them into submission by destroying London. And he couldn't, and he did that for a while, and London still functioned. So then he went at manufacturing centers. That's where the worst of all of the destructions was, the town of Coventry, where there was a lot of aircraft manufacture stuff and other war weapon manufacture stuff. And the British were not ready to defend against that. They had some defense. So, yeah, in other words, they decided to do something that would save their air force. And come to find out, that didn't work either.
0: It did not work. In fact, it failed badly, and they knew it was failing by the end of August, but they continued on with the terror bombing. I do want to, Churchill lays out three phases to the Battle of Britain writ large. July 10 through August 18 or 20. And that's where they attack convoys, and they want to bring the RAF out and destroy the IRF. Then August 24th through September 27, try and clear a path through the anti-aircraft and all the defenses to get right at London. And that didn't work. And then phase three, which you just mentioned, indiscriminate bombing of London in the center of industrial production. Churchill notes, German aircraft were faster with a better rate of climb. Ours were more maneuverable and better armed. That's the Messerschmitt versus the Hurricane and the Spitfire. And I want people to know, the audience to know the numbers. The Luftwaffe had 2,669 planes, 1,000 bombers, 350 dive bombers, 933 fighters, 375 heavy fighters. And Great Britain had assembly lines that were close. And here I want to play for people. We've talked about Lord Beaverbrook before. Before I play this clip of Lord Beaverbrook, introduce people to him, Dr. Arnn, about who he is and his role in Hitler's world and life.
7: Beaverbrook is one of Churchill's favorite guys and one of my favorite guys. He's an awesome guy. He wrote some books. You should read them. A memoir of the First World War. He was a Canadian. He was a press lord. He got rich and bought a bunch of newspapers. And he moved to London, and he became a British politician. He was a very salty guy. He was a conservative. He was to the right of Churchill on some things. They argued all their lives throughout a close friendship, very close. Churchill had enormous confidence in the man, and so he made him Minister of Aircraft Production. And he said, build a bunch of airplanes. Get them off the line. right? And what Beaverbrook did, I don't know if I should do this before you pay the clip. I'll do it now.
0: Okay, go ahead.
7: Beaverbrook had asthma, and it was good for him to be up in the air. And everywhere there's an aircraft factory, there's an airfield. And Beaverbrook spent many weeks flying from factory to factory. And he would get off the plane, and he would walk in, and he would say, which ones can we finish right now? And when he took off, there'd be two or three planes going down south to join the battle.
0: Well, here is the clip. I looked high and low to find some Beaverbrook. It's not from 1940. It's from 1941. But as Churchill singles out Beaverbrook for his signal service, I thought we should play a little bit of what the archives make available on the web. Here is Lord Beaverbrook.
8: Sometimes these aircraft that we send abroad are piloted by our own boys. And I can tell you that those boys are proud of their Russian colleagues. How do I know? Because they told me so. Russians are technicians of the first order. They are most splendidly suited to the fighting front with tanks and aircraft. And I needn't tell you tank builders and the aircraft industry that modern war depends upon the tank and the airplane. You know it. You're making the weapon with which the war in Europe will be won, and won by Russia with our support, with our backing. But it's just as much a necessity today to turn out tanks and aircraft as guns and machine guns in the last war. So now the burden is on your shoulders. The responsibility is in your keeping. You're just as much concerned at the defense of Leningrad. You're just as much involved in the battle for Moscow. You're just as deeply committed to the fight for Odessa as if you were manning a tank or flying an airplane. For there can be no battlefront without you. There can be no fighting front unless you turn out the weapons of war in sufficient quantity to supply the armies that are fighting on the battlefront. Now, I'm not asking for the unreasonable or the impossible. Far from it. I'm asking for a spirit, for a determination, for a resolve on the part of the factory men and women of Britain, in the tank industry and the aircraft industry, to turn out so many of our weapons of war that there shall be no shortage on the battlefront.
0: What do you think of that, Dr. Hard?
7: You know, that's an awesome find. I've never seen that clip or any clip of him talking. His name was Max Aitken. Everybody called him Max. And gosh, he was a salty guy. You can tell that just reading him and reading about him. There's a million stories. He's very much involved in Churchill's life for decades and British life for decades.
0: And I want to salute ChatGPT, which helped me find Lord Beaverbrook. Everything we've got on the Hillsdale Dialogues is easy to find. 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Don't miss the opportunity to make yourself smarter and entertained every day. I'll be right back with Dr. Ryan. Stay tuned.
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3: With SRN News, I'm Mary Rose. The search continues for six missing passengers in the crash of a medical evacuation jet off the coast of Massachusetts. In a Sunday morning update, Coast Guard officials declined to speculate on what caused the crash. They confirmed they found a debris field last night in the waters near Nantucket. The Canadian registered Latitude Air Ambulance jet was carrying a crew of four and two patients from Bermuda to Boston Logan International Airport when it disappeared. Krista Pike's attorney says Tennessee's governor should commute Pike's death sentence to a life sentence after the failed execution. Stephen Farrell made the call on CNN State of the Union, saying she has endured what he called a torturous attempt at executing her. Farrell added that Pike remains in the hospital on a ventilator and is critically ill. This is SRN News.
9: Only on Salem Now, the new documentary, Deconstruction, the global fight for freedom, reveals the progressive left's global agenda to dominate Western democracies.
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19: Showers around as we move through the day today. Scattered showers overnight tonight, low in the mid-60s. Patchy dense fog tomorrow morning. Few showers early in the day, then clearing out slowly in the afternoon, high around 80. Back to sunshine Tuesday, high 76. I'm Georgia WeatherNet meteorologist KJ Allen on AM 920. 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
0: Welcome back, America. I'm Hugh Hewitt. If you missed it in the last segment on the Hillsdale Dialogue with Dr. Arne, I played a little clip of Lord Beaverbrook, featured prominently in Churchill's memoirs. Dr. Arne, you were saying about him?
7: And he was, he was a press lord. And in the 30s, when Churchill was under heavy pressure from the government, including pressure on press lords not to publish Churchill, which is how Churchill got his living, Beaverbrook drove a hard bargain, which Churchill didn't fully accept, and that was Beaverbrook got excited about the idea of having a tariff regime that would have free trade among all the imperial nations and not the rest of the world, build a tariff wall around the British Empire and unite it better. Beaverbrook was hot for that. And Churchill did finally agree to that, but very reluctantly. And it wasn't because Beaverbrook wasn't publishing his articles. He came around to it because of the Depression. But he never liked it, and he apologized for it all his life.
0: But from that clip, can you imagine those two arguing with each other? The voices?
7: Oh, yeah. I didn't know that much about his manner, except what people write about it. But That's just awesome. See, and can you imagine him going in one of those aircraft factories and stirring everybody up to get a couple of planes finished and get them down to the battle?
0: And yes, I can.
7: He just was awesome, you know.
0: And like
7: he
0: a
7: was,
0: football coach like I, or a
7: he's not
0: an energizer and like, motivational speaker.
7: Yeah.
0: But
7: you're
0: in Odessa, you're in Moscow, you're in Leningrad. He speaks in threes. It's a rhetorical device. I just noticed that. I thought you'd enjoy it. Do you happen to have that memory, that memo that Churchill wrote? It's on my page 288, where they're worried about the Americans don't think we have enough. And Churchill says, thaw on them. Can you read that?
7: Yeah, isn't this good? See, the flavor of the book is like the flavor of working with Churchill. And that is, he's always thinking of something and sending off a note and get to work on it, right? So he's pushing like crazy for more aircraft and for, you know, cozying up to the Americans. But here, his sense of honor intervenes. The important thing is to bring the German aircraft down and to win the battle. And the rate at which American correspondents and the American public are convinced that we are winning and that our figures are true stand at a much lower level. They will find out quite soon enough when the German air attack is plainly shown to be repulsed. It would be a pity to tease the fighter command at the present time, when the battle is going on from hour to hour and when continuous decisions have to be taken about air raid warnings and such. I confess I should be more inclined to let the facts speak for themselves. There's something rather obnoxious in bringing correspondents down to air squadrons in order that they may assure the American public that the fighter pilots are not bragging and lying about their figures. We can, I think, afford to be a bit cool and calm about all this.
0: Now, you know, he must have dashed that off in 2 minutes. It's beautifully written.
7: Yeah.
0: It makes many points, but he probably did it in 2 minutes.
7: Now, there's a very good movie, people, if they're interested in the Battle of Britain, should watch, called The Battle of Britain, made in the early 60s. And Laurence Olivier plays Hugh Dowding, who's the head of the Air Force at this time. And at one point, he talks on the phone about American correspondents asking, and he says, in the movie, he gives a paraphrase of this paragraph right here.
0: Ah, I'll have to watch it. Now, it's not like they were off limit. Churchill tells an extended bit of this chapter. He goes down to what he calls the dress circle, which is a theater term for the good seats, at Uxbridge to a group headquarters, and there must have been a few of these around Britain, for a battle that was not supposed to happen and turned out to be maybe the decisive battle of that phase of the Battle of Britain. And it's sort of through his eyes, he's just watching it as a spectator, all these young men and women moving the planes around, and all the red bulbs are lit up. It's astonishing how he remembers this detail.
7: Oh, yeah. I should mention that's what my wife's mother did during the war.
0: Oh, really?
7: She was a plotter in the Air Force. Yeah, and she was living with her sister, Auntie Bella, who was a classics teacher. And Auntie Bella had a different job in London, and they were both there in the Blitz. And that was their work.
0: That description on the plotters is very, very vivid in Churchill's memory, right down to the details of the number of young men and women who moved patiently around the room. Definitely worth reading. Stay with us, Dr. Arnn. We'll be right back. And make sure you get Volume 2 of Churchill's World War II memoirs. Fabulous. I'll be right back, America. Stay tuned to the Hillsdale Dialogue, all things Hillsdale at hillsdale.edu.
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0: Welcome back, America. Hugh Hewitt, Dr. Larry Arnn is my guest. We were just talking about Winston Churchill down in one of the headquarters for the RAF during one of the big battles, Dr. Arnn.
7: And Churchill, you know, on that day, there was a day where the German planes had been coming day after day, and they had no reserves left. And there were both pilots, shortages. They got a lot of Polish pilots. When Poland was conquered, a lot of the Polish military forces escaped to Britain. And the Poles turned out to be particularly good pilots, and they won a name for themselves. There were also a lot of Canadians, and there were a fair number of Americans who went over there and volunteered as pilots in the Royal Air Force. So getting, you know, they were counting the pilots, because what you said, the numbers, right?
0: Right, Germans had 2,669.
7: And the British lost, you know, they had half that number, something like that, right? And so then they lost a bunch, right? And so individual planes and individual pilots are being tracked and getting one more and two more. And then the day came when there were no reserves left. And that's the day, that's the low point, that's the moment of the most acute danger. Because the Germans were actually following the correct strategy up to that day. Because if they could destroy the fighter aircraft, then the bombers could have free rein. And then they could get control of the channel and the Navy could operate in the channel.
0: There is a flash of ruthlessness here, which is the Germans would send air ambulances out to get their pilots. And Churchill remarks, we're not going to have any of that. We drove them off because we'll rescue their pilots or they'll drown, but we're not going to let them fish them out and take them back to try and kill Britons again. So they were either going to drown or the Brits were going to get them, but they weren't going to let the Germans rescue the pilots.
7: That's right. That's right. Yeah, he was. And see, this whole thing about the in the next chapter, we're not doing that yet, but in the next chapter, when we get into the air battle, I mean, the bombing of London and the other British cities, that's just strikes them as barbarous, right? Everybody in the world thought that bomb, and the Germans had already done it twice in Warsaw and in Paris, but then they did it intensely for more than a year of London, and the losses were tens of thousands. I think the number might be between 40 and 60,000 killed British civilians. But today, but the point was, because they diverted from that, they gave the British time to catch up with production of fighter planes and pilots, and that meant that they didn't get they never got the upper hand in the air war, which means they couldn't cross the channel.
0: And it would not be fair if in this chapter he singled out Beaverbrook. He also singled out Ernest Bevin, and Ernest Bevin is a socialist, a labor man, a union man, but he kept everyone at work through this and the entire war.
7: Well, there's a story there too, because Ernest Bevin and Lord Beaverbrook have something in common. They're both very tough, very salty guys, and it just so happens that Churchill got Ernest Bevin into politics when Churchill was Chancellor of the Exchequer. There was a big coal strike, and then there was a general strike, and Churchill had a lot to do with unions. And Bevin was a union guy, and he was very tough. And Churchill took a liking for him and figured out in the course of his conflicts with him that this guy was a great patriot. And he persuaded Ernest Bevin to go into politics in the party that Churchill opposed all his life. And then we will, if you continue your Churchill studies into after the war, you'll find out that the socialist government in Britain after the war that won the majority in the 1945 election did some things that I regard as crazy. They socialized 9 major industries, but they were an anti-communist administration. They did not like the Soviet Union, and they really supported the alliance with the United States and NATO. And Ernest Bevin was the foreign minister.
0: Well, to wrap this up, this episode, next week we're going to play on our September 11th, the 25th anniversary of the attack on America. We're going to play the speech that Winston Churchill gave at the height of the Battle of Britain on their September 11th. It was 1940, not 2001, and have Dr. Arm comment on that. But this is the chapter, and he quotes himself, two things. The Royal Air Force, far from being destroyed, was triumphant. And then he finishes with the most famous, maybe the most famous line, we will fight on the fields or fight on the shores. That might be it. But this is, never in the field of human conflict was so much owed by so many to so few. That's a remarkable sentence, Larry Art.
7: Well, blood, toil, tears, and sweat, fight on the beaches. If the British Empire should last 1,000 years, men will still say this is their finest hour. That's one of the gloomiest and noblest things Churchill ever said. And then this one. Isn't it tremendous? And, you know, he was a good talker, was Winston Churchill. He could say a thing.
0: 16 words, though. Never in the field of human conflict was so much owed by so many to so few. We owe them still. I don't go into much for alternative fiction about history going a different way, but there have been movies made, The Man in the High Tower series, etc. Had they capitulated, what would have happened?
7: Well, you know, so one doesn't know, but if we had not gotten into the war, then probably Russia would have been overcome, and he would have fought them probably. He intended that from the first. And the reason I say that is because American trucks were simply vital to the Russian war effort. The reason the Russian army rolled across the German army after the Battle of Stalingrad was that they moved in American trucks and the German army was still horse-drawn.
0: That's a little known fact. It's a very important fact. America won the war by helping the Soviets win the Eastern Front. Don't go anywhere. I'll be right back with Dr. Arne. 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
0: Welcome back, America. I'm Hugh Hewitt. The Hillsdale Dialogue wrapping up for the week. It continues to grow in popularity everywhere. It's first week back in Las Vegas. I hope you're enjoying it. We were talking right before the break about how Dr. Arne, president of Hillsdale College, Stalin needed America help to fend off Hitler.
7: So Hitler might have got his way. That is to say, he might have conquered all of Europe. And, you know, that was a... And to say that he might have done is very different from saying that he would have done. But he got fairly close as it was. And then the world would be different because, you know, as it turned out, Hitler had, you know, over he what he did because he didn't finish off Britain. And it's not at all clear he could have, by the way, because it was a near run thing. But he would have had to get it done. He would have done everything just right. And then you still don't know if it would have worked. But then because that happened, then the next thing you know, the Russians come in 1941 because he attacks them. And then we come in 1941, later in the year, because Japan attacked us and Hitler declared war on us. Those were enormous strategic mistakes because he called overwhelming force into being against himself. And that was it then, right? And Churchill's case in this book is that the Nazi power was broken finally on the cliffs of Dover. They couldn't get across, right? And I think that that's true.
0: I will close this week's episode by asking you, I don't know if you're a TV watcher, Mike, have you seen SAS Rough Heroes yet, the new streaming series out of Britain?
7: No. I didn't know
0: SAS
7: that.
0: Rough I Heroes is a loosely fictionalized account of the Desert War and the founding of the Strategic Air Services, which is, you know, a collection of captains and lieutenants who are given instructions to stop Rommel's supply lines. So they form up there. They continue to this day as among the greatest units in the world for fighting, but they are formed in the desert in 1941. And SAS Rough Heroes is not for the faint of heart, but it's really kind of remarkable fictional work of an actual story of World War II in which courage plays a great part. So I think it's on Amazon Prime. I think you and Mrs. Arne would enjoy that. That's it for this week.
7: We'll watch it.
0: I think you'll enjoy it. I really do. Next week, on September 11th, our 25th anniversary, Dr. Arne will be back, and we'll actually listen to a Churchill speech, which is in the public domain. It took a while to find it, but Duane has found it. The September 11th, 1940 speech at the height of the Battle of Britain. Don't miss next week. Until then, Dr. Arne, thank you. Everything Hillsdale at hillsdale.edu. Everything, all of our prior dialogues about World War II memoirs and all of Churchill at hughforhillsdale.com. Thank you, Harley. Thank you, Adam. Thank you, Generalissimo. I'm Hugh Hewitt. Talk to you Monday on the next Hugh Hewitt Show.
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8: 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The new documentary, Remember the Alamo, Don't Sharia My Texas, exposes an America under siege.
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16: News this hour from Town Hall, I'm Mary Rose. President Trump is telling supporters in Ohio to pretend he's on the ballot in the midterm elections. He urged the crowd to support incumbent Republican Senator John Husted, who's running in a tight race against former Senator Sherrod Brown. The president went after the Democratic Party.
1: The last time the radical Democrats had power, they gave us the worst inflation in American history.
16: The president went on to warn of the consequences if Democrats gain power, saying they gave the country the worst inflation in American history. Senator Dave McCormick says Democrats are putting politics over the needs of the American people.
9: They will literally stand in the way of 80-20 issues because they want to stop Republicans from having successes that are good for the American people.
16: Senator McCormick, a Pennsylvania Republican, made his comments to the Salem Radio Network. Minnesota's federal bench is now facing a complaint from Washington.
17: The Justice Department has filed a misconduct complaint against seven federal judges in Minnesota. Attorney General Todd Blanche says the judges spoke to the New York Times about immigration cases, some still ongoing, in what the department calls a clear violation of ethical duties. Only one district judge was left out of the filing. Blanche says the comments undermine public confidence in an impartial court. Willie Nelson, Washington.
16: A study of 48,000 doctors' visits for kids with asthma found that asthma attacks rose in homes where someone vaped. The findings were presented Friday in San Diego at a meeting of the American Academy of Pediatrics. The study found the combination use of tobacco and vaping in the home led to the highest levels of asthma flare-ups in kids. More on these stories at townhall.com.
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16: The White House says it will begin sending checks to over 20 million seniors to help with Medicare costs. Correspondent Ken Lorman has the details.
19: In a Truth Social post, President Trump says the funds would come from the Medicare Improvement Fund. A White House fact sheet said the payments will be $90 per person and will go to over 20 million Medicare Part B enrollees. Most eligible seniors will receive the money by direct deposit in early October, and others will get a mail check. The president also said the new Medicare checks would not interfere with his campaign promise to offer a $5,000 Trump dividend if Republicans retain control of the House and Senate in the midterm elections. Ken Lorman reporting.
16: A Wisconsin state trooper has died from injuries suffered during a pursuit on I-94. Authorities say trooper Bradley Ritger fell from a bridge and in line. He died last month. Breaking news and analysis at townhall.com. Progressive lawmakers are looking to crack down on flock cameras.
20: Senators Bernie Sanders and Jeff Merkley, as well as Representative Alexandria Ocasio-Cortez, unveiled legislation to ban federal agencies from using automatic license plate readers. The Ban Flock Act would also pause federal grant funding to state and local governments with contracts with companies like Flock. It also allows Americans to sue the federal government for using the readers. In a statement, Sanders said Flock is eviscerating the very notion of privacy by installing tens of thousands of cameras in communities across America without their consent. I'm Lisa Taylor.
16: Police said a shooting at a crowded party in a strip mall lounge left at least two people dead in Northridge late Friday night. The Los Angeles Police Department said just as organizers were told to end the party, multiple gunshots rang out and dozens of people fled the scene. More on these stories at Town Hall.
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22: A few scattered showers still around this evening and a few overnight tonight as well. We'll be foggy tomorrow morning, low in the mid-60s. Gradually clearing through your Monday with a high of 80. Sunny, breezy Tuesday, high 78. Back to the low 80s on Wednesday. I'm Georgia WeatherNet meteorologist KJ Allen on AM 920. The Answer.
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26: With columnist and author Cal Thomas. And we'll also be digging deep into the economy issues that matter to you. It's going to be quite the show. Hello and welcome to Liberty Nation Radio, heard coast to coast on the Radio America Network. I am, as ever, your host, Mark Angelides, and we're very, very fortunate to have with us this week, let's call him one of the most prolific authors of American politics, certainly the most widely distributed columnist in America, Mr. Cal Thomas. Thanks for being here, Cal.
27: Delighted, Mark. Thanks for the introduction. I'm starting to feel good about myself.
26: Hey, well, we won't let that last for too long. Don't you panic. So Cal, you wrote a fantastic piece on artificial intelligence, and you know what? It really struck a chord with me because it's called a substitute for real intelligence. And this is the case that I try and make. It's not genuine intelligence. That's why they call it artificial intelligence. Cal, the floor is yours. Make your case.
27: Well, first, I would say I'll lead off with one of my jokes that we've had an artificial intelligence in Washington for years. It's called Congress. But after yucking that up, Bill Gates was on Meet the Press yesterday, and he was calling for government control or some kind of independent panel that would regulate artificial intelligence. Now, the problem with this, as so many other things that people call for regulation, who's going to do the regulating? What is their worldview? What will be regulated and what will not? And according to what standard? This is so new. It has burst on the scene like a flood. There's a lot of misinformation about this, and we've heard that the Chinese propagandists are using the fear of electricity deprivation and water usage to get people to oppose it while they continue to move forward and hope that they can pass us like the rivalry between Soviet Union and the United States during the space program. It's so new, and people are ignorant, including me, of a lot of things, but like so much else, it has the potential for good. It can make things easier, but it also has the potential for bad. I'm concerned that people are already reading less, reading fewer newspapers, reading fewer books, and they're going to use AI as a substitute for that. This is like watching an exercise video hoping to get in shape. You've got to go to the gym and do the work yourself. You might like watching other people sweating to the oldies, but it's doing absolutely nothing for you. So this is all very new, and I think we're rushing ahead much too quickly, and this needs to be thought out more extensively. Thought out, not used by artificial intelligence to reach a conclusion.
26: Yeah, there's a couple of issues there, isn't there, in terms of this needs to slow down and be thought out. One is, artificial intelligence needs to slow down and be thought out about what happens, but also the idea of regulation and how that would work. Because as you right said, who does the regulating? Who comes up with that? It's the Quis Custodiat
0: Ipsos Custodes. Is that right? Who guards the gods? Is that the...
27: Yeah, well, we all have a worldview. I mean, to suggest that something is going to be completely bipartisan and honest and the rest is just impossible. So, first of all, what are we regulating? Let's define the thing first. There are an awful lot of people have heard about artificial intelligence, but if you ask someone, like asking those demonstrators outside the UN General Assembly who opposed Bibi Netanyahu and Israel and where they got their T-shirts, or can they even find the Middle East on a map? A lot of people are just completely ignorant about this. And when you rush ahead in ignorance, you open yourself up to an awful lot of problems. I think this can be a wonderful tool, but I think it could also affect laziness and a sense of, I don't have to do anything myself. I can let a machine or a website

0: the cultural and educational issue is one of the key ones, especially when we're looking towards the future. When I think about how children are getting educated, and there's a push in on this side of the Atlantic and on your side, for using AI in classrooms, either to develop tools for teaching or to develop curriculum. And then, of course, the kids, they're going away and they're using AI to try and answer the questions. There's no rigorous study. There's no mind training. And there's not Gymnopédies, not the beautiful piece of music by Sarti, but there was a series of training that I can't remember how to say it, but it's gymnosensitis or something like this. And it was what everybody went through, and it was a way of learning how to think properly. And this was in the ancient Roman and Greek worlds. And it was a series of different lessons where they'd learn to think, they'd learn to look at something from another side, argue that point, use rhetoric, oratory, and things like this. And they would do the entire, we'll make sure that I have the correct word in the show notes. That's what we'll do. Please do go and look it up. But you're teaching people how to think. Now the kids, they're just learning how to search for the right answer.
1: There's a certain benefit to sitting quietly and reading a good book without distractions. Yes. And a newspaper. I am barely old enough, and barely, I emphasize, to remember a time before television when my parents and I sat around the dinner table, discussed the day, what we were going to do tomorrow, what our thoughts are about certain subjects. My dad would have read something in the newspaper. What do you think about this? And then came television, and then came the TV dinners where people set up their little oven-baked TV dinners, and they just watched the tube and didn't talk to each other at all. And then after that, the kids would just disperse and might not even be home in time for dinner, or they just grab something quickly, pop into the microwave and leave, and there would be no conversation at all. I think that this AI business is a possible extension of that.
0: Yeah.
1: Again, going back to the gym analogy, you have got to do the work yourself if you want to become really intelligent as opposed to memorizing facts, and even deeper, acquire wisdom, which takes an awful lot of effort as well. But those two things, real intelligence and wisdom, can improve any life. And I fear that AI is a challenge to that and can be used by our enemies. I mean, there's a piece, I think, in the New York Times the other day where China is worried that AI could be used to topple them from power, the Communist Party. Well, that might be a good thing if you are a Westerner and would like to see that happen. But again, China's using AI already to influence Americans in the upcoming midterm elections and how they think about a whole lot of things, including the Middle East. So good and evil coexist.
0: As they always have. We'll be back with Cal Thomas after this short break. But before you go, skip the performance, read the article, hear the argument, decide for yourself. News and commentary that assumes you can handle it at libertynation.com, where every piece is written in light of our founding documents. If you believe we must preserve our rights and freedoms under the US Constitution, libertynation.com is the right place to be.
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5: 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They renamed departments, renamed classes, renamed entire programs, hoping a new label would be enough to escape the law. 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I'm Adam Gillette with Accuracy in Media, and we noticed. We've released dozens of undercover videos exposing schools and universities that continue DEI activism despite federal and state bans. 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
13: And you're back on Liberty Nation Radio. I remain Mark Angelides, as always, and we are continuing our conversation with Cal Thomas, author and columnist. Thanks for sticking around, Cal.
14: Sure.
13: So we were talking in the first segment about the rise of AI and the potential threat and potential goods of it. But something I really want to dig into is the cultural aspect of what's happening with AI. And I'm sure you've read about this yourself, but there's reports of rare books that are out of print being fed into AI, scanned into AI. And then the way they do this is they actually tear apart the books because that's the only way they can be scanned. And so these books that once existed no longer exist except in the large language model of this artificial intelligence. And we're also seeing, just as a corollary to that, that digital editions of books, even classic books, are being changed in new releases for sensitivity editing or well, and what that tells me is that I'm sure you've probably read it or come across it, but there was a fantastic book by Ray Bradbury called Fahrenheit 451 or 451, depending on how you read it. And it's about the firemen in the near future. And the firemen, their job was to go around and set fire to books. It's a fantastic story. They even made a film of it. But there's the fire chief in that book was called Fire Chief Beatty, I believe, B-A-T-T-Y. And he explained it to the protagonist, Guy Montag. And he said, well, if you have these ideas in books, then somebody can think differently from this person. And that way lies conflict.
14: Well, this is what happened in 1938 in the Nazi book burning in Berlin. Nazis want to get away with, do away with all of the books that might challenge the National Socialist Party. And you had this also in Animal Farm, of course, George Orwell's classic. You get rid of stuff that challenges the elites, that challenge the dictators, and you have people believing only what they are told. For me, the holding of a real book in my hand, the holding of a newspaper, the turning of the pages, and the rereading things is something that contributes not only to my current knowledge, but gives me contributes to my institutional memory. Sure. People are now just living in the now. They don't know much about yesterday. The only thing we know about yesterday is the instant replay from a football basketball game. If you ask an average student today in an average public school about things like the Nazi book burning in Berlin or anything of the past, the likelihood of Marx and Lenin, the likelihood of them having studied it, or if they have studied it, they've studied it through the lens of left-wing professors who think it's really not such a bad thing. They just maybe needed better leadership. You used to hear that a lot during the Soviet Union. Communism is not a bad thing. It just wasn't handled correctly. And now you're seeing this repeated with the Democrats, Socialists of America. Most people have no idea what they're for. This is why I like, especially on Fox News, and probably only on Fox News, interviews with people who used to live under socialism and communism. Because young people do not have a clue. It sounds so good. But as Margaret Thatcher said, the problem with socialism, you soon run out of other people's money.
13: Yes, it's one of my favorite quotes there. It really does seem that I'm sure we all remember about 2 years ago, there was a big hullabaloo about Florida banning books. You remember this? And of course, it wasn't banning any books, even though that was the front page on most of the broadsheets in America. And all it was doing was saying, well, these books are not suitable for the public library. You can still go to a bookshop and you can buy it. And in fact, these bookshops, they had, I remember seeing all the pictures. They had these big displays, where you could buy these books. And above it, they had banned books. That doesn't make a lot of sense, does it? It's a banned book, and yet you can buy it for $7.99 plus tax.
14: So well, let me make a point on that, because in 1983, I wrote a book called Book Burning. It was the 50th anniversary of the Nazi book burning in Berlin. And I challenged some of my liberal friends on this censorship and book banning business. And I said, how many of my books are in your library or public school? How many books that are written by other conservatives are in your curriculum or in your libraries or public schools? And virtually none are. So they play this double standard of we're trying to ban other people's books while they are banning ours. It is just ludicrous. And I think, the late Nat Hentoff, who is one of my favorite people who wrote for the Village Voice and was a great First Amendment advocate, he said the answer to speech you don't like is not less speech, it's more speech. I totally agree with that, because if I have what I believe to be superior ideas, then I want them to be heard in a wider their framework and let the kids decide, let the students decide after that who is right and who is wrong based on history and based on what is working out of their own lives. But the left has a double standard. And as a friend of mine says, if the left didn't have double standards, they'd have no standards at all. So.
13: I believe that was originally a Groucho Marx.
14: Oh, okay. Groucho said, I have principles. If you don't like them, I have others.
13: That's exactly right. Gosh, I'll never try and out-quote Groucho to you again, Cal.
14: That's the institutional knowledge. That's what I'm talking about.
13: Absolutely right. Absolutely right. Coming back to the AI issue, actually, that really does tie in with what you just said about the knowledge. And what is the truth? What is piety? What is truth? Get some new material.
14: That's the problem, because what we hear today in our modern culture, you have your truth, I have my truth, but they're often contradictory. So one has not to be true. But, you know, as Jesus stood before Pilate, Pilate says, what is truth? You know,
13: And Johnny Cash, for that matter.
14: Johnny Cash, yeah, in a totally different context, I might add.
13: Sure.
14: But this is the problem. We don't want to offend anyone else who believes something different from us. I don't want to offend anybody. I want to point them to what is right and wrong. 1 + 1 will always be 2. It will always be better for an airplane to land than to crash. It will always be better for you to eat properly, not to smoke cigarettes, and a whole bunch of other things that are always true. But we've gotten away from that in our modern culture, which truth has become subjective and not objective. You have yours, I have mine. As long as you're happy, it's okay. Well, that doesn't lead to anything except moral and political and cultural chaos, which is exactly where it has led. I wrote a book a number of years ago called The Things That Matter Most. And what I did was take a look at all of the ideologies from the 1960s and 70s, the Cultural Revolution, all of that, and say, okay, how's that working out? And let's see what the consequences of those ideas are. Nobody talks like that anymore. Never mind about consequences. There used to be a quiz show on American television back in the days of black and white called Truth or Consequences. Yeah. It was a great title. You'd never get a show on the air with that title today.
13: Well, yeah, because consequences imply responsibility for your actions. Yeah. And that's, I mean, my goodness, that is just not happening in today's modern realm. So you've got this idea that people now, children now, young generations, they'll be getting their truth, their truth from the large language models that have programmed these artificially intelligent machines. But they're trained on such left-wing bias. And yet people will take that to be the fact. And Cal, I know for you and certainly for me, facts will always matter more than feelings. Cal Thomas, thank you ever so much for being with us today.
14: Always a pleasure, Mark. Thanks.
13: We're going to take a short break just now, but before we do, it's been said that the price of freedom is eternal vigilance. At LibertyNation.com, we take those words seriously. Every day, the news comes to you without the usual filters. If you give us 5 minutes, you'll be with us for life. 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
15: SRN News, I'm Mary Rose. The search continues for 6 missing passengers in the crash of a medical evacuation jet off the coast of Massachusetts. In a Sunday morning update, Coast Guard officials declined to speculate on what caused the crash. They confirmed they found a debris field last night in the waters near Nantucket. The Canadian Registered Latitude Air Ambulance jet was carrying a crew of 4 and 2 patients from Bermuda to Boston Logan Airport. The Coast Guard says it now searched roughly 2,800 square miles over the last 2 days. Krista Pike's attorney says Tennessee's governor should commute Pike's death sentence to a life sentence after the failed execution. Stephen Farrell made the call on CNN's State of the Union, saying she has endured a lot already. This is SRN News.
16: Foundations of Freedom, a look at America's founding principles and the leaders who shaped our nation.
17: Ronald Reagan understood that freedom sometimes requires more than quiet diplomacy. It requires moral clarity. On June 12, 1987, standing before the Brandenburg Gate in a divided Berlin, Reagan issued a direct challenge to Soviet leader Mikhail Gorbachev. "Mr. Gorbachev, tear down this wall." The Berlin Wall was more than concrete and barbed wire. It represented a system that restricted movement, divided families, and denied millions the freedoms Americans often take for granted. Reagan refused to treat that division as permanent. He understood that free nations must be willing to identify the difference between liberty and oppression, and have the courage to say so. 2 years later, the Berlin Wall fell. Freedom survives when people refuse to accept tyranny as inevitable. So when freedom is challenged today, will we have the courage to defend it with the same clarity?
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20: A few scattered showers still around this evening and a few overnight tonight as well. We'll be foggy tomorrow morning, low in the mid-60s, gradually clearing through your Monday with a high of 80. Sunny, breezy Tuesday, high 78, back to the low 80s on Wednesday. I'm Georgia WeatherNet meteorologist KJ Allen on AM 920, The Answer.
21: If we look to the answer as to why for so many years we achieved so much, it was because here in this land, we unleashed the energy and individual genius of man to a greater extent than has ever been done before.
22: We are the answer. The answer.
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13: And you're back on Liberty Nation Radio, heard coast to coast on the Radio America Network. I remain, as always, your host, Mark Angelides. We're very fortunate to be joined, the first time since July, I am reliably informed by our guest today, economics affairs editor, Mr. Andrew Moran. Thanks for being with us, Andrew, after so long.
25: Yeah, it's 3 months. Lots happened in 3 months. Now the war in Iran still going on.
13: As you pointed out, that I suggested in the last one that it'll probably be over within 3 months. But I am reminded of, 1914. It'll be over by Christmas. And that didn't work out. So, Andrew, we do have a lot to talk about. But I think one of the most pressing issues today, it's something you've written about on the pages of LibertyNation.com, sponsor of this here show, is the bond markets and the, well, let's be fair, they're shooting for the moon, Alice. What's happening?
25: Yeah. Well, the U.S. Treasury market is the one that's getting all the attention, but it's just happening all over the developed world. You're having Japanese government bonds at highs you haven't seen in the 1990s, or if ever, the British gilts in your territory, they've been climbing higher. French, Italian, even Canadian bond yields have been just going up and up and up. So it's not just United States, but the United States is the largest bond market, $10 trillion. So that's why it's getting all the attention.
13: Now, I've got to ask the important question. Why does it matter? I know why it matters, but it's good for, expositional purposes.
25: Okay. So, well, for the government, it matters a lot because the interest they're paying on these yields matters to their overall budget deficit and the national debt. So right now, even before this surge in, let's say, the primary 10-year yield, the government had been paying about $1 trillion per year just to service a debt. If these 10-year yields keep going up, you're going to consider perhaps $1.5 trillion. So eventually over time, either the government keeps paying more interest or it has to dramatically slash federal spending. So if that doesn't happen, then more debt service payments. On the consumer side and business side, a lot of borrowing costs are centered on the bond market. So for example, the mortgage market typically tracks the 10-year. So right now you're seeing mortgage rates above 7%. So if the yield keeps going up, then you could perhaps deal with 8% or 9% and, flirting with the 1980s levels. So the bond market, it's not very, doesn't capture headlines. It has been in the past. Mm. It's not very, I don't want to use this word, but it's not so volatile as it has been since and what's funny too, I was thinking all of this chaos started in the government bond market under Liz Truss. Remember the gilt chaos you had a couple of years ago? Since then, it's been market turmoil.
13: Well, I sometimes think she was unfairly treated as a prime minister. She lasted 43 days, which is quite a short run by anybody's standards. Even by recent British standards, that's quite a short run. you know, it's hard to not see what happened to her as a banker's ousting. You know, the banks decided this is going to be too tumultuous for us to navigate, and therefore we need her out. And so they launched all these scare stories about collapsing markets, which obviously didn't happen. And so she was ousted, and everybody just ignores it and pretends, oh, you know, Liz Truss, she tanked the economy overnight. No, that didn't happen. That didn't happen, but she is still tarred with that brush, which I think is a little unfair. We can't entirely blame this on In Liz We Trust.
25: I was going to say that, yeah, but she was on X the other day, and she threw shade at the bond market, and I think the third year of, in your country, it's above 6%, and she threw shade. She said, well, that didn't happen under my tenure.
13: No, although, funnily enough, the things that the Bank of England warned about during her ousting have come to pass, and nobody seems to notice nor care. Which is funny, seeing as, you know, this was, it's a financial cliff edge. The things are going to collapse if we go above this figure. Well, we're above that figure, and it hasn't happened, which does kind of prove her point that she was unfairly treated, I think. But back to more specifically, as you say, the tenure is tied very much so to what's happening in the mortgage markets. And there's two markets, isn't there? When we talk about mortgage markets, we're actually talking about two different things. Well, two separate categories. And tell me if I'm wrong on this. But there's the people who got locked in at around 3%. They're not going anywhere. They are staying on that 3%. That's housing stock is never come. Well, over the next 25 years or 20 years, that's not coming back onto the market. So we can take that and we can put that in a pocket and say, That's an untouchable element and asset currently. And then you've got the other side, which are people who aren't locked in at such low rates. And that includes, well, that's its own little basket of, I don't need a basket of deplorables about the people, but, in terms of assets, it's its own little basket of deplorable assets. So you've got young people trying to get onto the housing ladder, which is looking less like a ladder now, more like a vertical cliff face. And they're going to be, if they're trying to get a place now, it's like 7%. And as you say, if it continues to rise, it's going to go 8% or more. Mm-hmm. That's significant. And it's really off-putting the fact that you'll basically be, for the first 15 to 20 years of your mortgage, you're essentially paying interest and that's it. Then you can start paying off your actual mortgage and owning a piece of that asset that you've invested last two decades in. And you've got people who are trying to sell or downsize, even if they're putting down a larger deposit because, you know, people want the houses. When they look at because very few people will pay cash, even if they're downsizing, because they do still have mortgages attached. They're looking at these rates and thinking, maybe I'd better not go. Maybe I'd better just try and bull this out until... until conditions improve for the seller. So where do you see it going?
25: Yeah, so what you're talking about is the golden handcuffs, the lock-in effects, and Realtor.com, they had an analysis recently and looked at the state of what percentage of people have those ultra-low mortgage rates. So they estimated about 60% have rates between 3 and 5%, which is incredible. If you had that for 30 years, you were set for life. Sure. And then, of course, 6% above accounts for a smaller share of that. But you're in this environment now where, on one hand, it could be a prime opportunity to buy, but on the other hand, those rates really scare you. So what you're seeing in today's market is that one, new homes are a lot cheaper than existing homes. And for so many decades, it was the exact opposite.
13: Yeah.
25: So a lot of home builders, what they're to stimulate demand, they're trying to offer various incentives. One of the incentives is actually offering, sub 4% mortgages. So that is an opportunity for young home buyers to do. If you're in the existing home market, a lot of the current veteran homeowners, they're going to offer these little sweet things. So maybe the new kitchen appliances, maybe a remodeled basement. But the one thing they won't do is just lower the price tag of these homes. Yeah. So in a way, I mentioned this in one of my articles that President Trump a year ago, was it this past summer, that Road to 21st Century Housing Act. Mm-hmm. And he said we don't want to collapse the housing market. You know, we don't want to hurt those who have accumulated so much equity. So in a way, he's achieving both ends of that spectrum, whereby he's satisfying the current crop of homeowners who may have accumulated, you know, a $700,000 nest egg through their housing. But on the other hand, you know, there is an opportunity for young home buyers to get into the new home market.
13: Yeah, it's a real balancing act for it. And of course, when we talk about new home builds as well, which is an entirely different topic, but I see calamity down the line, because in the UK, it's just been announced, and I don't know if this is going to go through, but the government getting involved with the housing market, and they say, oh, we're going to build this many new homes during this parliament, as if the government can build a home. I don't trust any government to change a plug, let alone build a home. But they're saying that they're going to ease the rules so people can get a mortgage with like 2.5% to 5% down. I mean, didn't we see that in 2006, 2007?
25: Yeah, because it's the idea that it's a human right to own a home. And that idea started in the United States, at least anyway, in the 1990s under the Clinton administration. And then that pushed bankers to lend to people who couldn't even afford to get a home. And they got to zero down payments, artificially low interest rates. And then you had that, of course, that housing collapse a few years later. So when government promises 2.5% mortgages in a market where there's 7%, you have to be quite cautious.
13: It's only for first-time buyers, which is usually the young people who aren't familiar with the fact that they're going to get locked into some kind of inflation-adjusted mortgage. And, we will see where that goes. Now, before we take a break, just a quick word about our sponsor, LibertyNation.com. 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
0: 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Dr. Martin Luther King Jr. dreamed of a nation where his children would be judged not by the color of their skin, but by the content of their character. 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America is strongest when united, not divided. Our universities should lead the way in bringing people together, not driving them apart. 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A series brought to you by the Leadership Institute and Radio America.
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13: And you're back on Liberty Nation Radio. I remain Mark Angelides. And we're continuing our conversation with Liberty Nation's Economics Affairs Editor, Mr. Andrew Moran. 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
26: Thank you for having me.
13: I couldn't let you go without talking about debt buybacks. 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Andrew, why the giggles?
25: In August, and, you know, you should have had me on your show at the time to talk about this because it's really fascinating. But anyway, in August, Scott Bessent, he declared out of nowhere that the Treasury is going to expand its debt buybacks to calm markets and to ensure they go back to equilibrium and they trade on fundamentals. Now, a lot of people always ask me, what the heck are even debt buybacks? Why is that so interesting? So a debt buyback is when the Treasury Department repurchases government bonds. So in this case, the government is repurchasing long-term bonds, 20 and 30 years. And the reason why they do that is so they can apply pressure on those yields on those long ends. In addition, what the Treasury is doing is issuing short-term notes. So you're talking about 30 days, 3 months, 1 year T-bills. Now they're doing that pretty much to rearrange the chairs on the sinking Titanic because it's essentially buying time. So Treasury hopes, or the White House hopes, that long-term interest rates will come down. So in the meantime, they're going to issue these shorter-term notes that have a lower yield. So far, the Treasury wants to buy is repurchasing up to $6 billion in long-term bonds, and the original schedule a few months ago was $2 billion, and then they raised it to $4 billion, and now it's at $6 billion. But it's funny, it's comical, because the Treasury market is $10 trillion. So you're having Scott Bessent, who's declared that he's the house now, and he's buying $6 billion in a $10 trillion market, and lo and behold, the Treasury market has not cared at all what Bessent is doing. There was a little drop happening at the time when Bessent made that announcement. But overall, it's just been pushing higher and higher every single day. You have the third year at the highest in 2000, since 2004. You have the 10-year at the highest since the global financial crisis. Even the two-year yield, which typically tracks Fed policy expectations, is at its highest since 2024. So this is just unbelievable what's going on in the bond market. I'm having such a good time watching this because I've always talked about this happening in the future, but you know, it's happening right now in full demise, and just I can't say it's great to watch because, you know, we're all borrowers and consumers.
13: So I wonder if there's something else at play here. Now, I obviously I'm not an economist, as you know, but I wonder if there's some other action at play here. So for example, as you point out, $6 billion is a drop in the bucket for $1 trillion worth of yields. But I wonder if maybe, so I'm as our listeners and viewers know, I'm often of the conspiratorial mindset, and it served me well and kept me alive this long. Touch some wood somewhere. So there's a situation where it seems to me that either A, what's happening is, the initial toe in the water of $2, $4, then $6 billion is to see if there's any downwards pressure at all. And if there is, even if it's short term, would it then be worth capitalizing on that and then do perhaps another $6 billion dump when there's a slight downwards trend, then another $6 billion, then another, and to see if they can pull that back under. B, I'm mixing my A's, B's, 1's and 2's. From a purely political point of view, it's a way of arguing that we're limiting what the government has to pay out in the future. And yes, it's a drop in the bucket, but it's a good political message, isn't it?
25: Political message? Probably not, because if the government has to intervene in the treasury market just to artificially bring out interest rates, that's sending the completely wrong message that the government's is on the wrong fiscal footing. But at the same time, I mean, there's so many theories as to why this is going on. One is that everyone's worried about the $40 trillion national debt. But even before, when this upward descent happened, Treasury, you know, you still had the $40 trillion debt going on. So I doubt it's a fiscal play. I think the most likely case, one of the theories is that because all these AI hyperscalers are issuing billions in government debt, you're having Treasury, which is supplying about $1.5 trillion over the next year into the capital markets. It has to compete with this new competition of AI debt. That's another theory. I think right now the biggest reason is the war in Iran. You're having the war in Iran pushing up broader inflationary pressures. So at least on the headline aspect of it, energy prices are going through the roof, fuel, diesel, all these components. Eventually, you will have it filter through the broader economy. When this happens, central banks start raising interest rates. And so, aside from the Bank of England, ECB, the Fed, Bank of Japan, they've all raised interest rates. And at the same time, you know, it could also be a normalization of interest rates. I've seen this argument too, because you had 20 years of ultra low, artificially low interest rates. Year zero. I remember the days of talking about ZERP. I was living in a bachelor apartment and everyone was talking about ZERP and even NERP. Of negative interest rate policy. And that was the common thing. Now you have the Federal Reserve under Ken Moore saying, you know what? We're not going to hold your hand anymore. We're not going to use a balance sheet to manipulate markets. You're on your own. So I think that's a more likely scenario, is that financial markets are just normalizing interest rates and they're paying attention to the inflation component.
13: Actually, just on that point, as you mentioned, Kevin Warsh, not holding hands anymore, with the marks and whatnot. A lot of this is by essentially not putting out future signals, which under Jerome Powell is very much, here's some signaling. Please react to this. I wonder if that's behind the 2 year one, because does that make sense?
25: Okay, so with the 2 year, that tracks Fed policy expectations. Yes. So the 2 year tracks, okay, what's the federal funds rate going to be in the next year? But what you're referring to are the T-bill holdings. I think that's the point you're going to make, is that the Fed, so Kevin Warsh may not care what Wall Street's doing, although I disagree based on his last action, but it may care what the Treasury's doing, because as the Treasury Department's issuing these short-term T-bills of, you know, 1 year or 6 months, whatever the case, the Federal Reserve is accumulating all these T-bills. They've been just expanding its balance sheet when it comes to buying all these T-bills. I was combing through the numbers, and it's a very tedious task to go through every buyback operation and every weekly balance sheet total. And you see the correlation of the Treasury selling the T-bills and the Fed just growing the T-bill portion of its balance sheet. But at the same time, so the T-bills are going up on the Fed's balance sheet, but its long-term debt holdings have just been either flatting or going down just a tiny smidge.
13: It's pretty fascinating stuff. Even though it is economics, Andrew, I will defend economics to the hilt because it's the only profession where you can be wrong almost all the time and still claim to be an expert, which is it's the journalist's dream.
25: What about meteorology? That's another profession.
13: Yeah, allegedly. So we've just got a minute left, Andrew. I want to talk very briefly about diesel prices, gas prices. So there's the discussion about a ban, and I don't know if this is happening or not, but a ban on diesel exports. Now, the U.S. being the biggest diesel exporter in the world, is it? Something like that? Or if not, it's very close.
25: The U.S. is the third largest.
13: And so that's going to impact outside markets. Mm-hmm. But is there, we've only just got 1 minute left, Andrew, but Is that also going to impact prices badly within the U.S., even though there'll be a grander supply?
25: There has never been a case when export bans have worked. They've always raised prices because, again, it's sending the wrong message that if the government needs to intervene through artificial means and ban certain things from happening, that dramatically raises the prices. You have to understand why the diesel prices have been going up. I mean, yes, the war in Iran has been a major factor for energy markets, but also the war in Eastern Europe, because Russia is the world's largest or second largest exporter of diesel. It banned its diesel exports to alleviate some pressures. That hasn't worked at all. So this conflict, they keep having tit for tat exchanges targeting the energy infrastructure, and that has been the major factor for the acceleration of diesel at record levels to $6.50 last I checked a gallon.
13: Andrew Moran, thanks ever so much for being with us.
25: Thank you.
13: And before we finish up, a shout out to our sponsor, LibertyNation.com. 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
16: News this hour from Town Hall. I'm Mary Rose. Krista Pike's attorney says Tennessee's governor should commute Pike's death sentence to a life sentence after the failed execution. Stephen Farrell made the call on CNN's State of the Union, saying she has endured what he called a torturous attempt at executing her.
17: I think she has been put through some really, really bad mental torture and physical torture, and that at the very least, that deserves a commutation of her death sentence.
16: Farrell added that Pike remains in the hospital on a ventilator and is critically ill. Pike was set to be executed by lethal injection earlier this week, but survived two rounds of the drugs and was hospitalized. Officials believe the Fly Dubai co-pilot accused of stabbing his captain and trying to seize control of an Israel-bound plane acted alone. Correspondent Richard Boyd reports.
9: Media reports say U.S. officials briefed on the investigation and a former Israeli security official say the accused was a lone actor. NBC News says the U.S. official stressed that the investigation of Wednesday's mid-air attack is still in its early stages. Emirati authorities leading the investigation said Saturday the co-pilot attacked the captain with a crash axe in an attempted terrorist attack. Authorities have not officially released the suspect's identity, but multiple news outlets have named him as an Omani citizen. Richard Boyd reports.
16: With just 30 days to go until the midterm elections, President Trump is urging supporters to vote like he's on the ballot. The president made the remark at a rally in Ohio last night where he turned out to support Republican Senator John Husted's re-election bid. Husted is locked into a tight race against former Senator Sherrod Brown. More on these stories at townhall.com.
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0: A few scattered showers still around this evening and a few overnight tonight as well. We'll be foggy tomorrow morning, low in the mid-60s. Gradually clearing through your Monday with a high of 80. Sunny, breezy Tuesday, high 78. Back to the low 80s on Wednesday. I'm Georgia WeatherNet meteorologist KJ Allen on AM 920, The Answer.
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1: Unlike the other. A show that will entertain, educate, enlighten, and engage you. A show that dares to go where others won't and do what others don't. You are about to hear the voice to be reckoned with. Titans of talk radio. It's time for The American Adversaries. Featuring philosopher and political mad scientist Christopher Hart, odd news diva Kathy Sanabacito, go-to guy Pierce Outlaw, the storyteller Lair Adams, gorgeous lady of wrestling Patricia Summerland, and skeptic Nostradamus. So sit back and enjoy the American Adversaries Radio Show.

0: All righty, welcome to hour number two of the American Adversaries Sunday evening three-hour classic tour. Thank you so much for tuning in, ladies and gentlemen. We now welcome our WGKA Atlanta audience. Thank you, folks, for listening up there in the Atlanta area on AM 920, The Answer. All right, you got Pierce Outlaw. Lair Adams is back in
1: Howdy.
0: Town.
1: Yeah, he Good to be back.
0: Yep. Kathy Santomassino will be here momentarily. I am Christopher Hart. We four are in the Relax and Comfort studio. Jeff Sinis is on the bridge, and I am on the crystal clear Thompson Jewelers Diamond microphone. 407-774-8255 is the number. As you probably know, President Trump has hit the rally road again. He loves doing these rallies, and I love watching his rallies. He has done four now. He did two on Thursday. One, he started in Texas, then he went to Oklahoma. And by the way, as you probably know, it was raining hard, and the one venue was about 100 miles away from the other venue in northern Texas and southern Oklahoma. And the Secret Service said they had planned on taking the helicopter, and the Secret Service said, we can't take the helicopter because of the rain. Maybe we should just go back to Washington, D.C. And President Trump said, no, we're going. How fast will the beast go? The car.
2: Mm-hmm.
0: And well, it can go do 95, 100 miles an hour. Get your ASSs in the car. We're going to Oklahoma. And they did. They blocked off the road and then drove 100 miles an hour down the interstate there, both ways, that night. And and then on Friday, he was in Oklahoma. Let me see. Well, I'm getting mixed up. Alabama. And by the way, it was Southern Alabama. It was Mobile, wasn't it, Pierce? Mobile, Alabama?
2: Yes.
0: Which is actually pretty close to Florida. So you probably had some people from Florida who went to that rally as well.
2: We got also Louisiana.
0: In Louisiana. So he's,
2: and Mississippi.
0: It was kind of like hitting three or four states in one. And and that's kind of what he's doing with these rallies. They're close to other states. And then last night he was in Ohio. And I tell you, he's on fire. I mean, he's ever been as good as he's ever been at the rallies, if not better. The crowds are every bit as big, if not bigger, and huge crowds that can't get in the venues. People going early, standing in the rain, standing in whatever the inclement weather happens to be, even if it's nice weather, and having a grand old time. Last night, he had a heckler. And they are is quickly expelled without violence. It just, you know, the attendants, the ushers, or the police.
1: He loves them.
0: Get him. Oh yeah, and the crowd loved it too. They were singing that na na na na na na na way goodbye. It's a very festive atmosphere. Meanwhile, the polls look awful. According to all the pollsters, everything looks bad. Donald Trump's numbers are never been this bad. It's been totally bad. In the Fox News poll, 39% approval rating amongst all Americans. NBC had their guy, Kornacki, geek, out this morning talking about poll numbers pretty much strictly from the Hispanic community.
1: Yes. Oh, it right. Looks so bad.
0: Oh, yes. He's down. His approval rating amongst Hispanics
1: has dropped significantly.
0: Yes, dropped significantly. It's like 29%. And they've right now, by a 35-59% margin, they favor Democrats in Congress, Latinos. And but in terms of favorability, general favorability of Democrats, I'm sorry, of Latinos toward Democrats. And let's see, in 2018, the Democrats had a plus 28 favorability rating amongst Hispanics, Democrats over Republicans.

0: back on the show. You guys still got his contact info?
1: I'll have to look.
0: Okay, because we've had him on the show before. So Dick Morris, of course, the famous pollster, whose big claim to fame was he was Bill Clinton's pollster. And he was the one who famously told him during the Monica Lewinsky affair, just come clean with the American public. They'll forgive you. And he didn't initially, but eventually he did. And Morris was right. He also has done extensive polling on his own, just for his benefit, or not his benefit, but for his, you know, knowledge and analysis.
2: Now, has he officially switched parties?
0: Dick Morris, I'm not sure if he has or not. That's something we'd have to perhaps. But he has supported President Trump.
2: Yes. Mm-hmm.
0: This is from a post I found on X today. He says, this is about Dick Morris. He says, Dick Morris says he's never seen anything like it in 50 years of polling, and honestly, never have I. Trump posted Morris's breakdown this morning in the McLaughlin numbers. Trump's job approval rating has stayed between 47 and 50% every month since November 2025. This month, it's 49, which is right where his 2024 vote share was. Gas prices went up and down, the Iran war happened, and the numbers barely moved. Now, this is Dick Morris's polling, right? And he also points to a generic ballot of 50 to 48 Democrat. In other words, right now, generically in his poll, that, or the poll he's referring to, that the general public says, I prefer Democrats over Republicans by 50 to 48. He says history shows anything under a 4-point Democrat margin usually means Republicans win. Having said that, there's actually been a couple of media figures who have come out and fessed up, not necessarily about the polling itself, but about the media's coverage. One of them is David Brooks. Now, David mm-hmm. Brooks used to be regular on PBS. He's also been a guest on many of, generally speaking, the liberal outlets. And he was touted as a Republican, but a reasonable, fair-minded Republican guy, right? But nonetheless, he had gone totally against Donald Trump. But he has come out. Do you have his quote right there?
3: No.
0: But he has come out and admitted that, well, about 2016, the media decided that it was better for business to attack Trump, and that's what got them the clicks and the attention, and so that became the focus of their reporting. Now, he's kind of given them more or less of an excuse. And,
2: oh, it's not a bias.
0: Right.
2: It was more,
0: but he goes on to say that it has turned into a bias.
1: Yeah, but you have to keep in mind, when you see these ads, and they're negative ads about Trump or the Republicans, the clickbait is how they're rated.
0: Right.
1: And the more people that click on that bait, they put that, or they actually use that as a way of a metric when it comes to polling, and you don't know clicking on that ad.
2: They monetized their bias.
0: Well, that's the bottom line.
1: True.
0: Now, you're right about the metrics, but it wasn't so much for polling purposes as it was for dollar purposes. But you're absolutely right.
2: And they had the bias already.
0: In order to enhance their sellability, you might say.
1: And those metrics.
0: But this is something that we have
1: turn into cash.
0: Okay, we got it.
1: They turn into cash and profit.
0: We got it. All right, we'll pick this up on the other side. You are listening to The American Adversaries, Sunday evening, 3-hour classic tour.

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11: These are very dangerous people, because once they get in, one thing I've learned, because I haven't been doing this that long, actually, really. I had a great life, had a nice, simple life before this. I didn't have to be here on Saturday night going like this, working my ass off in front of you people. I could have been home. I could have been in Monte Carlo. I could have been wherever the hell I wanted to be. I didn't need to be here, but I love you people, and I love it. I love it.
12: That was President Trump. Last night in Ohio, a big, enthusiastic crowd. Okay, we found the quote by David Brooks, and then I've got another one for you. This is, David Brooks, also was for a long, long time writer, New York Times, if I'm not mistaken.
13: Yeah, Brooks stated on PBS NewsHour that started in 2015, attacking Donald Trump became a financial business model for the mainstream media because, quote, the clicks go up, the ratings go up.
12: And that being monetized, and that's what Kathy was talking about. Now, this one is from Mark Halperin, and he was a regular for a long time on The Morning Joke, you know, with Scarborough and Mika Bolshinsky. So he says, but he's actually gotten a little more level-headed.
13: Yeah, he has two shows, one called The Morning Consult, and then the other is called Two-Way.
12: Yeah, and he's got also what he calls the Wide World of News website, and this is what he wrote this morning. He says, the media has gotten more diverse, but the bias of the dominant media has actually gotten worse, fueled by Trump derangement syndrome and an often apparently open decision to choose sides. Now, this is fessing a little bit fessing up. And I don't usually like to give Karl Rove credit, but he was talking a little sense this morning on Fox, talking about these polls. And he said, he quoted a guy who did a study of thousands of polls over a number of years. And what he found was, at this point, in before an election, like 4 weeks out, the polls are off by an average of 7 points. 7 points. And on election day, they're off by an average of 4 points. And almost always, those polls favored the Democrats. And this is similar to something that Dick Morris was saying, and that is that if the polls are only showing the Democrats ahead by 4 points, they're not doing as good as they usually do, which usually bodes well for the Republicans. So, and I know Pierce has been saying this, Gallagher has been saying this, ignore the polls or assume that the polls are right. And that, but it shouldn't discourage you. It should encourage you. I know we've talked about this on the show for a long time. You oftentimes hear politics is a game of addition. You got to be adding votes. You got to go out there and get the votes. But it's mathematics works both ways. It's also a game of subtraction. And this is what the Democrats do. They try to subtract Republican voters. They try to get you not to go to the polls by making you think it's hopeless or making you angry at the Democrats. I'm sorry, at your Republicans.
14: Well, plus you have foreign entities that are also doing the exact same thing for the exact same reason.
12: Right.
14: They want a weaker government.
12: Yep, absolutely. Now, in the meantime, let's focus on Georgia for a minute, since we have a lot of Georgia listeners out there right now. Your Georgia Elections Board has asked for the Department of Justice's Civil Rights Division to monitor the election this year in the state of Georgia. And, of course, many Georgia officials are up in arms about this, as you probably know. Now, Todd Blanche, Attorney General Blanche, was asked about this morning, on, once again, 35, Fox, and his response was, Department of Justice has had monitors of elections for years. This will be nothing new. But he did confirm that the Justice Department will be monitoring election sites around the country with monitors. Now, a lot of the monitors I think he was talking about are people who are hired by local parties, right? And both sides have them. We have them here in Central Florida. A monitor can go to a precinct voting site and sit there and watch. They can't get involved in it. They're not there to settle a dispute or anything. They're simply there to watch. And if they see something odd happening, they're to contact the local party who should have lawyers ready to go to deal with the issue. That's what the Democrats have done for a long time. And finally, the Republicans have learned to do the same thing.
13: And in and around Atlanta, those people were kicked out of the ballot voting or the ballot counting places on the night of the election.
12: Right. So the Democrats are worried that they aren't going to be able to pull their old shenanigans, assuming they have them planned for this year, because of the scrutiny that the elections are going to get. But a couple of other bits of election news while we have a moment here. First of all, John Ossoff is up for re-election in Georgia there. And he comes across, as a matter of fact, some think that he might be the leading candidate for the Democrat nomination for president in 2 years, because he comes across as more likable and less threatening. Let me tell you something. He is a wolf in sheep's clothing, if anything.
13: He's a white Obama.
12: Right. He's what I call Georgia's Angie Nixon. You might have heard of Angie Nixon, who's running for Senate here.
0: Sure.
12: And but I will say this about Angie. She makes no bones about who she is. And she's running on that. And she's not running away from being a DSA candidate and the like. She's running hard on that because that's been her key to success so far in politics in the state of Florida. And I guarantee you, if she loses this year, she'll be back in a couple of years to run again. And because she knows that politics is like pro wrestling. And if you can prove to your base that you are going to fight for them no matter what, you're going to be very popular. And that's what she has proven. When the state of Florida redistricted down here, she took, she was in the, and she's still in the Florida State House. She got, she dressed all up in pink, got a pink megaphone, and paraded up and down the aisles of the Florida House legislative building with that megaphone, chiding the Republicans. You're destroying democracy. And, you're cheating and all of this.
14: Yeah.
12: Well, yeah, but, but their side loved it.
14: Yeah.
12: Right?
14: Theatrics.
12: Don't we love it when Trump engages in the
14: yep.
12: That's why politics is like pro wrestling, which is why I wrote the book. Politicsandprowrestling.com is where you can get it. Ladies and gentlemen, it makes a great Christmas gift, $17.76 total cost to you. So don't just be clear that John Ossoff is just like Angie Nixon, only he wears a nice cut, you know, haircut, clean cut face. Suit and tie, and doesn't parade around with a pink megaphone.
13: Yeah, and let's get one thing straight, too. He got in office the same way Joe Biden won Georgia at the same time with the same ballots.
12: Yeah, sure did.
13: Stole that election from David Perdue.
12: Yeah, so be very careful about that sort of thing, ladies and gentlemen. And by the way, the polls down here show that Angie Nixon is much closer to
13: Ashley Moody.
12: Thank you, Ashley Moody. But once again, remember, those polls and a historical average are 7 points over what they should be for Democrats.
14: Well, Chris, real quick, your comment about the media and their bias and getting paid for it, do you think they took a lesson from the late night talk shows, the comedy talk shows? Their numbers went up with all these people that were, you know, anti-Trump. And I kind of saw what was happening there.
12: It was the guy who pioneered this stuff on daytime TV. What was his name? The first one that had the shock shows on TV.
15: Howard Stern.
12: No, not on the radio.
15: Martin
12: on TV.
15: Downey Jr.
12: No, I don't think.
13: Springer.
12: Jerry Springer. Jerry Springer changed the media forever.
15: Oh, yeah.
12: And just look at Geraldo Rivera's career and you'll see what I mean. He was standard, stodgy, going nowhere. When he became a Springer, his career took off. We'll be back.

0: With SRN News, I'm Mary Rose. An intense search is underway for six people missing in the crash of a medical evacuation jet off the coast of Massachusetts. In a Sunday morning update, Coast Guard officials declined to speculate on what caused the crash. Search and recovery crews found a debris field last night in the waters near Nantucket. The Canadian registered Latitude Air Ambulance jet was carrying a crew of four and two patients from Bermuda to Boston Logan International Airport when it disappeared. Officials believe the Fly Dubai co-pilot accused of stabbing his captain and trying to seize control of an Israeli-bound plane acted alone. NBC News reports U.S. officials briefed on the investigation, and a former Israeli security officer says the accused was a lone actor. This is SRN News.
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6: A few scattered showers still around this evening and a few overnight tonight as well. We'll be foggy tomorrow morning, low in the mid-60s, gradually clearing through your Monday with a high of 80. Sunny, breezy Tuesday, high 78, back to the low 80s on Wednesday. I'm Georgia WeatherNet meteorologist KJ Allen on AM 920, The Answer.
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8: Welcome back to the show, ladies and gentlemen. You're listening to the American Adversaries Sunday evening 3-hour classic tour. Before we get to Bakram, we've got a couple of callers on the line, but I'm going to ask you two to be very quick and concise so that we can get on to Bakram. So be prepared. Alfred, you're up first. Thanks for calling. What you got on your mind?
9: I was thinking, listening to your little the People's Minute.
8: Yeah.
9: You have that on YouTube?
8: I don't know. No, it's not on YouTube, but you can find it on our...
9: No, but I want you, if you could put it on YouTube and have it naturally maybe going out there.
8: All right.
9: Because
8: right.
9: It's very interesting and to the point.
8: All right, very good. Thank you. Appreciate the suggestion. Todd, sure. You're up next. Once again, please be concise. Go ahead.
10: Yeah, Ossoff is like an AI-generated clone, and he's been running ads since July. I hope my Collins gets on the stick. And, you know, he's just... It's just lies, man. All it is lies.
8: I know, but that's how the Democrats win. They win on the lies.
11: That's how they roll.
8: All right, thank you, Todd. Yeah. Thanks for being concise. Thanks for listening. All right, let's go back now to Bahram. Bahram, how are you doing tonight?
12: I'm doing fine, sir. Nice to speak to you.
8: Yeah. I saw where the parliamentary, the Al-Ghachi, I'm getting his name wrong, he stayed in the United States after the General Assembly, but then was kicked out of the country. And evidently there are reports that he might have been seeking asylum in the United States, but then was threatened with his wife and family being arrested. Have you heard anything of the sort?
12: Yes, in fact, as of this afternoon, it appears that he has been arrested. I was listening to a number of sources of news this afternoon, and it looks like not only he has been arrested, but the oil minister resigned. So you're beginning to see cracks in the government, and people are scared as to what's happening. What happens when a regime is in trouble, and particularly a regime like this, their only way to manage to maintain some level of control is by getting rougher and rougher and tougher on people. This last week, they executed two young men who participated in the protests. They gave this young lady who did the YouTube music 72 lashes and 3 years in jail, and seven of the musicians have all been arrested, subject to further punishment. So this regime is beginning to feel the pressure, and things are happening. I think he was looking for some way to save himself. But Iran has been known for keeping, not allowing executives and not allowing critical people to go out with their families. They keep somebody behind in order to make sure that nobody defects and goes anywhere else. And this is this regime is becoming very, very much like a North Korean regime these days. It's scary. There's lots of things I want to talk about when the time permits.
8: Okay, well, just finish up this thought. It appears, though, that they are in some sort of I'll call it a death spiral, because obviously they're not incurring goodwill among the people, and the situation is bound to get worse economically speaking. Is that fair to say?
12: It's very fair to say. In fact, I had written those words down earlier this afternoon, and I wanted to say this is the beginning of the end. And no one knows when this thing is going to end. But as soon as you see these kinds of cracks happening, that's a death spiral. It's just not going to happen. This afternoon, they announced that the conversion of the money, when we were talking about currency exchange, last week when we spoke, it was 2.2 million reals to a U.S. dollar. This week is 2.7 million reals to the dollar. That's a matter of 1 week, Chris. You can imagine, I mean, that is a very significant number. The people cannot afford to buy food. They cannot afford to pay for a living. They cannot afford to pay their electric fees. Gas used to be free. Now they have to pay for that. And that's depending on who you are, there are different scales of payment. When you see an economic condition like this, when you see inflation, these economic sanctions that Trump has put on them is definitely causing the death spiral to get stronger and stronger.
8: All right. We come back. We'll continue this with Bahram. Bahram, just real quick, I also saw where they were watering down the gasoline over there. It was actually harming people's vehicles. Had you heard anything of that sort?
12: No, I did not hear that one. That's very interesting.
8: Okay. All right. Anyway, a lot of bad things happening in Iran. That we do know. And when we come back, we'll continue once again the conversation with Bahram. You are listening to the American Adversaries Sunday evening 3-hour classic tour. You got Pierce Outlaw, and you got Lair Adams, and you got Kathy Sanlacino, and you got me, Christopher Hart, in the Relaxing Comfort Studio. Jeff Sinis is on the bridge, and I am on the crystal clear Thompson Jewelers Diamond microphone, and we will be right back.

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10: All right, we are back. 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He says, we were talking about Dick Morris a little bit earlier, wondering if he changed parties, I think you asked, Lair. He says he did change parties about a decade, well over a decade ago, he thinks during Obama's second term. So Dick Morris did change his parties. And he also says this, Bahram. He says, just a reminder, don't underestimate the powerful endorsement of Dems by your friends at the IRGC.
11: I heard that.
10: What did you think when you saw that? They wrote a 25-page letter endorsing the Democrats.
11: I think it's a joke. You know, when your lies do not work with your own population, when the population finally realizes that there is no reality to what they're saying to them and what they're telling them, we're winning the war, our economic conditions are great, our inflation is under control, socially we're doing fabulous, we're giving you all kinds of wonderful things to do on a daily basis, and then people start starving, they can't get gas, they can't get food, there's nothing available, the banks are closed, they don't get their money, they have no concept of anything. Nobody believes them anymore. And yes, all they're doing is they're waiting for two significant days. They're hoping that this election, Trump loses the House and the Senate, and they start impeaching him and do all the other things and kill. That's not going to happen. American people are not stupid. American people understand what has to happen. And even if they do that, Trump still has the authority to do what he has to do. There is no way that November 3rd is going to change anything for Iran, and there is no way that January 3rd, when the so-called Democrats are going to take over the House and Chuck Schumer is going to go back in charge of the Senate, that Iran is going to recover. They are absolutely disintegrating, and their people no longer believe them. People no longer accept them. And so they're going to have to come up with something different because they have lost their momentum. And the only thing that's left for them is intimidating the people, hanging young people, sending this poor woman that did a YouTube to jail and 72 lashes in public. Yeah. That's not the kind of stuff that people are going to respond positively to.
10: She's a teenager, too. Yeah. So they turned their focus on endorsing Democrats here in the United States. You said you wanted to talk about there were some things you wanted to discuss. What are they? Go ahead.
11: I think what you're seeing here is the beginning of the end of this entire Iran war. I just read today that majority of their nuclear scientists have been killed by one way or another, whether it happened at one time or over the time. So they have just absolutely, absolutely been annihilated from coming back with their nuclear. The news is that Iranian oil is the only oil that is not moving through Strait of Hormuz. They have been, and they are going around and making massive comments about, we've shut the place down until you pay us, nothing is going to happen. But hundreds of millions of barrels of oil are moving out of the strait under the auspices of the American protection and the other countries. And all the other regional countries are shutting them down. And that's why you're seeing the disintegration of the government. Araghchi is just one of them. People joked about the speech at the United Nations. And then, of course, U.S. deports all of these people and says you've overstayed your stay for less than a week. And the parliament of Iran is disintegrating. And people are beginning to, the infighting is becoming very obvious when the oil minister packs up and gets out of Iran and resigns this afternoon. So the message is that what we're doing is effective. It's taken its toll, and these people are going to see that the further disintegration and the disagreement inside the government. And when that becomes obvious, there's another round of revolution that's going to happen. People are going to do something. I would not be surprised if we're working with the courts and trying to get some ammunition into the country so that the regular army is able to get access to it. This is exactly what happened last time in 47 years ago. They turned the army, and that completed the process. When the army disobeys the government, you've got a problem.
12: Yeah. Bakram, I had heard where there had been citizen militias attacking our GC checkpoints in the eastern portion of Iran and overrunning them, and that several RGC officers had been killed, and really there's been no blowback against those citizen militias.
11: There's an amazing disconnect between the news that we're hearing and what is actually happening. That is a correct piece of the information. And I believe that that's going to, you're going to see more and more of that, because the young militia are able to get things and coming through the borders, whether it's on the eastern side or western side. And this is going to continue to grow. The news that I heard today, and I have my a very senior cousin that is still living in Iran, and I get through one of these Telegram channels. I speak to him, which is a protected channel, at least we think it is. And he is saying this is just a matter of time, and these people are holding their breath until the election. And if the election goes the president's way, which I think it still will, then this government is going to fall.
12: Gradually and then suddenly.
10: Yeah. By the way, we're coming up on a break, and Lair has a question for you when we come back. But the reports are also that after President Trump's meeting with Xi Jinping, that China is no longer providing, of course, they'd already cut off the oil sales, but is now no longer providing any kind of intelligence, satellite feeds or anything else to the IRGC, which might help them in their targeting and assessment of their attacks on American bases in that region. And if those reports are correct, it's just another indication that the Iranian regime is totally now isolated. All right, we'll come back with more from Bakram right here tonight on the American Adversaries Sunday evening 3-hour classic tour. And then we'll have a whole nother hour to go yet. So I hope you'll stay there.

0: Foundations of Freedom, a look at America's founding principles and the leaders who shaped our nation.
1: Ronald Reagan understood that freedom sometimes requires more than quiet diplomacy. It requires moral clarity. On June 12, 1987, standing before the Brandenburg Gate in a divided Berlin, Reagan issued a direct challenge to Soviet leader Mikhail Gorbachev. "Mr. Gorbachev, tear down this wall." The Berlin Wall was more than concrete and barbed wire. It represented a system that restricted movement, divided families, and denied millions the freedoms Americans often take for granted. Reagan refused to treat that division as permanent. He understood that free nations must be willing to identify the difference between liberty and oppression, and have the courage to say so. 2 years later, the Berlin Wall fell. Freedom survives when people refuse to accept tyranny as inevitable. So when freedom is challenged today, will we have the courage to defend it with the same clarity?
2: Here's the deal. The government is over $38 trillion in debt, which means the IRS isn't slowing down. And the tax code is complex and unforgiving. 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
9: Okay, we're back. And Bakram Lehrer has a question for you.
10: Yeah, Bakram. Listen, is there any fear by the people that have committed these executions and other tortures? Is there any fear by them that the population's gonna tear them apart? I mean, this has happened. We've seen in other places where people have been oppressed viciously, and they get revenge.
11: Well, I have to tell you that revenge is a common word in the language of Islam.
10: Mm-hmm.
11: Islam actually, unlike the God that we believe in, Allah is a revenge God, and it asks you to take revenge and get even. Iranian people, the true Iranian people, are Zoroastrians and are merciful people, are kind people. But I think when you push people to the level that they are being pushed, I mean, you create the environments where fear is the note for the day. There's no way that someone isn't going to think about revenge. And the other thing is that when you take people's children, when you take a young boy, you take a young girl, you take these people and do these kinds of things to them. These three young men that were just hung last month, they hung several others. They hang them up from a crane in the middle of a community. They take this young, beautiful woman that just did the music. And it was a wonderful piece of music. I actually listened to it. And then you take her out in the public and lay her on the middle of the street and give her 72 lashes. Of course, people are going to want to take revenge. And it's not just the family of this girl or the family of those boys that were hung. It's the fact that they make an exhibition of this. They put it on the street and says, look what we're going to do to you if you don't follow us. And when people look at that and they think about their own children, they think about their own freedom, you have to believe there is a joke, and I'm not, it's an interesting joke that one of the clergy was riding a taxi on one of the main avenues, and the taxi driver keeps asking the clergy, the mullah, which one of these trees do you like best? Look at all the beautiful trees on the two sides of the boulevard. And after the 10th time he asked him the question, the clergy, the mullah, asked the driver, why do you ask this question? He says, because I want to know which tree to hang you on when the regime is gone.
9: It's all over, yeah.
11: That's the kind of thought process that is going through people's minds when they are so deprived of every liberty that God gave us.
9: Yeah. And they are definitely on borrowed time. All right, thank you so much, Bahram. Once again, great stuff tonight. We'll see what happens this week, and we will talk about it with you next Sunday night. So be safe in the meantime.
11: Thank you, my friend. Good evening.
9: All right. We'll be back with another hour of The American Adversary Sunday evening, 3-hour classic tour. And don't forget, you can hear Bahram's interviews in our archive as well, and you can also refer people to them there. And that is both at AmericanAdversaries.com and on our Rumble channel, American Adversaries. And on Rumble, that's one word, American Adversaries. We'll be back.
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13: Orlando. News this hour from Town Hall, I'm Mary Rose. Tennessee's governor is facing renewed calls to commute Krista Pike's death sentence after last week's failed execution. Pike Turney says she remains critically ill on a ventilator and argues she has endured a torturous execution attempt. Prison Commissioner Frank Strada has resigned. A new CDC-led study shows most people with the flu stop isolating when they are still likely contagious.
14: The study says most people with the flu end their isolation 4 days after symptoms begin when they still are at their most viral. Researchers stress the importance of post-isolation precautions like hand washing, improving indoor air quality, and cleaning high-touch surfaces. CDC guidelines say people can end isolation when their symptoms have been improving for 24 hours without fever-reducing medication. I'm Lisa Carton.
13: A retirement party may have revealed Pete Hegseth's adversaries. Correspondent Ken Lorman has the details.
15: A retirement party for Colonel David Butler, whom Pete Hegseth ordered fired, gathered Hegseth critics, including General Mark Milley, ex-Army Secretary Dan Driscoll, and journalists like Jeffrey Goldberg of The Atlantic, fueling suspicions of a coordinated smear campaign amid Signalgate. Hegseth allies view the event as evidence of Pentagon leakers and media allies plotting against him. Ken Lorman reporting.
13: President Trump says he created a new Super Intelligence Force, or SIF. The president posted on Truth Social this morning that its goals are to ensure the U.S. is the world leader in SI. The agency will work closely with public interest groups. More on these stories at townhall.com.
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26: A few scattered showers still around this evening and a few overnight tonight as well. We'll be foggy tomorrow morning, low in the mid-60s, gradually clearing through your Monday with a high of 80. Sunny, breezy Tuesday, high 78, back to the low 80s on Wednesday. I'm Georgia WeatherNet meteorologist KJ Allen on AM 920, The Answer.
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0: on the other. A show that will entertain, educate, enlighten, and engage you. A show that dares to go where others won't and do what others don't. You are about to hear the voice to be reckoned with. Titans of talk radio. It's time for The American Adversaries. Featuring philosopher and political mad scientist Christopher Hart, Odd News Diva Kathy Sanabacito, Go-To Guy Pierce Outlaw, The Storyteller Lair Adams, Gorgeous Lady of Wrestling Patricia Summerlin, and Skeptic Nostradamus. 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

0: you to take hour number three of the American Adversaries Sunday evening three-hour classic tour. Thanks so much for tuning in, ladies and gentlemen. Kathy Santomassino, Lair Adams, Pierce Outlaw, and myself, Christopher Hart, are in the Relax and Comfort studio. Jeff Sinis is on the bridge, and I am on the crystal clear Thompson Jewelers diamond microphone. And on the line with us now is our gorgeous lady of wrestling, Sunny, the California girl, Patricia Summerlin. Sunny, how you doing tonight? Your Raiders just went into the lead.
1: Are they winning right now? Yeah, I haven't watched it, guys. But let's hope they win.
0: Yeah, it's 3.5 minutes to go.
1: They're playing the Kansas City Chiefs, though, I know.
0: Yes. They had just taken the lead 19-17. However, Kansas City just completed a pass all the way down to the Raiders' 5-yard line. So, but there is a flag, so we'll see if it comes back. All right, anyway, in case you didn't know.
2: Oh, man. Oh, gosh.
0: What happened?
2: Dislocated ankle. His ankle's all...
0: Just hanging there, huh?
1: Boy. We're used to seeing those injuries in wrestling, so no biggie.
0: Yeah, no biggie. By the way, Sunny used to model for the Oakland Raiders at that time.
1: Oakland Raiders back then in the late 80s, yeah.
0: Yeah, yeah.
2: And I have a good friend whose sister was a cheerleader and dancer for the L.A. Raiders.
0: Ah, how about that?
2: Yep.
1: Yes, I do too, and she's a Glow Girl.
0: Yeah.
1: Yeah, one of the original Glow Girls was a Raiders cheerleader. Well, actually, four of them.
0: Wow.
1: Believe it or not. Yeah, wow. Yeah. Jungle Woman. And also the tag team. And if I can only remember it, but she was in WWE as well. And she was a Hall of Famer. Her tag team, it was a Raiders girl. So they're original Raiders cheerleaders. Yeah. And there's another one, too. Yeah. It seems like crossovers in wrestling. Imagine that.
0: Yeah, you might want to follow Sunny on her Facebook page, where sometimes she puts up some of those pictures from those modeling days where she's wearing basically just a jersey, right?
1: Yeah, there wasn't much to the bottom part. Yeah,
0: that's right. Yeah, we know. Yeah. We know.
1: Good old days.
0: Yeah.
1: Well,
0: you can do it again. You can do it again.
1: I got to work out extra hard for that one, and I'm not.
0: I hear you. Okay, so in a couple of weeks, early voting starts in Arizona. Same thing here in Florida. How are you feeling about the governor's race?
1: Oh, gosh. Well, as I said before, I hope Andy Biggs wins, you know. But as we know, Arizona lags in the race. Maricopa County is always apt to cheat. So we hope they don't cheat this time and we get the election fair and square and we get Andy Biggs in there and get out Katie Hobbs. I call her Haiti Hobbs.
0: Yeah.
1: But, yeah.
0: Well, fortunately, Arizona, you did tighten up the election rules there a little bit, making it a little bit harder for the Democrats to cheat. I think you have to show photo ID and that sort of thing. Do you anticipate President Trump coming there with a rally? Because, you know, he's going around doing all these rallies. Seems like Arizona would be a natural stop for him.
1: I would hope so. I mean, he wasn't, he was here not too long ago, but, you know, let's see. Let's see if he makes his way here. So early election is October 21st. So if he does, he better get here soon.
0: He's taking today off, but he's going to be right back at it tomorrow. And pretty much every day, right up to Election Day, he's going to be rallying somewhere or other. So I anticipate he will come to Arizona. The word we have is he will come to Florida twice, once here in Central Florida and once in South Florida.
1: Nice.
0: But there's also, you know, these polls that show that his support amongst Latinos is sagging. Do you have any feel for that?
1: Well, I mean, is it true or is it not? Some of these polls are also stating that, you know, Biden still won. It's fair and square the last election. I mean, some of these polls, I have to shake my head. I'm like, what? They're saying that he's down in popularity. He's at 37% instead of like where he should be, probably at like 80%. But you know what?

0: really is. The more socialism that is entered in, the more it looks really bad. And hey, more for us. Let's hope that they jump to the Republic side. You know, come on, we're welcoming to all of you.
1: Yeah, you know,
2: Sonny, or at least stay home.
1: Sonny, they used to at least imply it. Now they just come right out and say it.
2: Yeah.
0: Right?
2: But, yeah.
0: Yes.
2: Yeah, but you see big donors especially turning away from the Democrats. Not all of them, obviously. George Soros is still pouring money in there. But there are a lot.
0: Well, he's a monster, and I sure wish Trump could have got him out, guys. The whole family is the they're the creators of these issues, of these riots, and that it still goes on, by the way. Those smash and grabs, they're still out there. We just don't hear too much about it.
2: Yeah.
0: But it's going.
2: Yeah. But you have, shall we say, a little bit lower but still big level donors who, for instance, in Michigan, who are not only not giving money to Al-Sayed, but are endorsing and giving money to Mike Rogers, the Republican. I'm talking about big Democrat donors, many of them Jewish, but not all of them. Because, as you said, they can't take the Democrat Party as it stands today. So,
0: no, and thank God for the Jewish, community, because they see now how much hate they have. I mean, it's awful. It is really awful. There was people chanting that they were hoping that plane went down on that latest hijacking.
2: Yeah.
0: You know, it's like, it's really sad, the anti-Semitism in this world. I got to say, my friends are Jewish, Israeli, and or Israeli, and then also Jews, because they don't like to cross over, some of them, but they're still in that party, and they are now all supporting each other, it seems, which is good, because I've had some friends that don't like each other, and I'm like, oh, come on, guys. You guys are all Jewish.
2: Right.
0: Let's work it out.
2: Well,
0: yeah.
2: It's just like Americans.
0: Right? Yeah.
2: By the way, a now former campaign worker for Al-Sayed has come out and exposed him as being totally a fake, totally a fraud. And one of the more interesting things that he has said, do you have something on him?
3: No, but I was reading about it this afternoon.
2: Yeah.
3: He lies about his height. A man who lies about his height will lie about anything. Right, Sonny?
0: Oh, yes. You know it. And those guys always pull up in one of those big double-wide 250 pickup trucks. and they wear the big gallon hat and the high heel boot.
2: And
0: it's like,
2: out,
0: come on.
2: They get out there about 5 foot tall. Yeah.
0: I think
2: he actually stands about 5 feet four. And he is very diminutive.
3: You know he's short when Greg Gutfeld towers over him.
2: Yeah.
0: Oh, yes.
2: Yeah.
0: He's a tiny guy. Yep, for sure.
2: Supposedly, he also likes to pass gas in public.
0: Oh,
1: God. Does that make him a bad person?
3: Don't all you guys like that?
2: Sonny, we love you. Have a great week.
0: You too. God bless.
2: All right, same to you.
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2: We will be back.

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1: 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Don't Sharia My Texas, exposes an America under siege from within.
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1: 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In the battle for Western civilization, Texas stands on the front line.
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0: This is another Alamo. 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
5: Music means it is now time for Kathy Santomassino and her odd stories.
6: Well, thanks, Chris. Well, from the Only in Florida files, we have these. A family's vacation plan to visit Central Florida theme parks was ruined after the father's 3-year-old daughter found a sex toy in their room at a Holiday Inn Vacation Club resort in Kissimmee. The father told a local news outlet that his daughter came up to him and said, "Daddy, I've got a present for you." And when he turned around expecting to find something cute, his little girl handed him a used vibrator. The man said he reported it to the resort immediately, but didn't hear back from them for an entire day. He said the whole trip was ruined at that point. Weeks later, the father of two young children said the Holiday Inn offered him a $1,300 settlement and a free future stay at the resort. The resort also gave the man a settlement agreement, which limited his right to discuss the incident. The man, however, did not sign the agreement, but he reported it to state investigators. Holiday Inn did not admit any wrongdoing, but in a statement they said they have addressed the matter with the appropriate resort teams.
5: Wonder what his reaction was. I mean, do you give it away to the kid that there's something wrong, or do you go along with it so the kid doesn't know? I mean,
6: it's disgusting. Well, a cow escaped from a livestock auction in Florida and was blocking traffic on a busy highway. A video posted to the Instagram account Only in Florida, that is not my account, by the way, shows the cow appearing to ram into a truck on westbound highway US 92 in Polk County. The cow was captured and returned safely to Cattleman's livestock auction. Unfortunately, this guy will not get an executive pardon. A wildlife center in Massachusetts is caring for a very unusual turtle, a diamondback terrapin born with two heads. The Cape Wildlife Center in Barnstable posted on social media that the two-headed turtle was brought to their facility by the Mass Audubon Wellfleet Bay Wildlife Sanctuary. The baby terrapin was found at a protected nesting site in Wellfleet. The center said the extra head is because of a rare developmental anomaly called bicephaly. Officials said they have only seen two similar cases in the past 5 years, and the center is monitoring the little turtle's growth and behavior closely. Well, the nor'easter that hit the upper eastern seaboard last week left major flooding in its wake. A New Jersey man filmed video of a shark swimming down a flooded neighborhood road, showing its dorsal fin poking out from under the water in a Surf City neighborhood on Long Beach Island. It was later seen swimming towards Barnegat Bay. The shark was later identified as a smooth dogfish shark, species commonly seen in coastal waters. You see the video, it looks like you're right there in the ocean. Well, last week I did a story about the annual Fat Bear contest at Alaska's Katmai National Park. Well, folks, we have a 2026 winner, and his name is 89 Backpack. This year marks Backpack's first title in the contest, but his mother, Holly, previously won Fat Bear Week in 2019. Backpack is now about 20 years old and is estimated to weigh between 1,000 and 1,200 pounds. Mm. Park officials said more than 2.3 million votes were cast in this year's contest.
5: How many votes?
6: 2.3 million.
5: In an Alaska election?
6: Yeah, but for bears. And they're all different names. They're not. It wasn't the same bear that... They had all different entries.
5: I got you. Okay.
6: And the Guinness World Record of the Week goes to a bunch of canines. Nearly 300 dogs descended on Nevada Water Park for an event entitled The Most Dogs Attending a Dog Pool Party. Doodlepalooza 2026, sponsored by We Love Doodles, gathered 296 poodle mixes and their families last Sunday at the Cowabunga Canyon Vegas Water Park. The event broke the previous record set by 277 dogs at a Florida park in May. And from the odd world of politics, we have this from Brazil. When helicopter pilot Plinio Vicente Junior drives his vintage Pontiac Granville through the streets of Brazil's southeastern state of Minas Gerais, onlookers stop and stare. The car has an American flag fluttering near the windshield, just like a presidential motorcade. 59-year-old Plinio is running for Congress for the first time, but until October 4th, he is simply Plinio Trump, channeling President Trump's blonde hairstyle, long orange tie, and enthusiastic smile. Candidates like Plinio Trump are part of a Brazilian tradition that spans nearly 80 years. Whether called protest candidates or joke candidates, they bring a surreal element to congressional elections, and they must belong to one of Brazil's 30 political parties and meet the same eligibility requirements as other candidates. This year, a few hundred of those are among more than 7,800 candidates running for a seat in Congress, with even more running for state legislatures. Brazil has an electoral system similar to the U.S., but more votes for joke candidates like Plinio can translate into more seats in Congress and more public funds for the very apparatus that protest voters are trying to reject. Brazil's congressional race has many novelty candidates. For instance, there's Henrique Barack Obama, who is seeking a Senate seat, and a Mick Jagger lookalike who is running for a seat in the legislature. Granted, he is no rock and roll frontman, but a 66-year-old carpenter with shaggy hair similar to Jaggers. You might say Brazil has turned their elections into a carnival of strange characters. For example, in 2010, a circus clown and comedian named Tiririca won a congressional seat for Sao Paulo with more than 1.3 million votes. And one of his campaign slogans was, "It can't get any worse." And that's SOS News for Sunday, October 4th.
5: Okay. By the way, the reports are the right-wing candidate down there, Bolsonaro, the son of the guy who was run out with fake elections by Lulu, that the right wing is doing very well down
7: there. Yeah, taking over both houses of government, apparently, and the left is all up in arms. So the march to right-wing democracy and constitutional governance continues in South America. Isn't it funny? When USA goes away, freedom follows.
5: How about that? And South America and Central American governments have been turning to the right one after the other. I think now Paraguay and only one other South American country have left-wing governments. And with their next elections, that may change too. But don't change that dial, ladies and gentlemen, because we're coming back with more of the American Adversaries Sunday evening, 3-hour classic tour. And don't forget, you can find out more about us at our website, AmericanAdversaries.com, and on our Rumble channel, American Adversaries. That's all one word on Rumble.

0: with SRN News, I'm Mary Rose. The U.S. has removed all of its B-1 bombers from an airbase in the United Kingdom following security concerns over a suspected terror plot. The Pentagon says about a dozen bombers stationed at RAF Fairford have returned to the U.S. but remain ready for combat missions. The move follows the arrest of six suspects accused of plotting an attack on the base, with UK officials saying there are strong indications Iran was involved. The suspects were later released on bail as British authorities continue investigating while Iran denies involvement. An intense search is underway for six people missing in the crash of a medical evacuation jet off the coast of Massachusetts. In a Sunday morning update, the Coast Guard declined to speculate on what caused the crash. This is SRN News.
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5: A few scattered showers still around this evening and a few overnight tonight as well. We'll be foggy tomorrow morning, low in the mid-60s, gradually clearing through your Monday with a high of 80. Sunny, breezy Tuesday, high 78, back to the low 80s on Wednesday. I'm Georgia WeatherNet meteorologist KJ Allen on AM 920. The answer.
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0: course, that's the end of a Trump rally. That is from last night in Ohio, where he thrilled the crowd. One of the highlights is when he does his little Trump dance there, right? And he's got it perfected. Yeah, he's doing a little more hip action with it now. And he did it three times during his walk-off last night, and the crowd always burst out with a big cheer when he does it. A couple of things. First of all, Scott Bessent, in a recent interview, was being asked about being gay. And he was going to go to Annapolis. It was one of the it wasn't West Point, but it was one of the military academies. And he decided not to go because he was gay. And back in those days, it was more of an issue. That was don't ask, don't tell days, sort of thing. He was also asked if it has affected his career in a negative way. He said, no, I don't think so. He says, my career is about, it's about merit. You know, that's why he is a member of the cabinet. He said, one thing about money management is there's a scorecard.
1: Right.
0: People can see if you're very good at it or not. He did, however, say that every now and then President Trump will tell him that one of Melania's friends has told Melania and the president that she has a crush on Scott Bessent, and they have to break her heart and tell him that he is gay and he's not on the market.
1: Yeah, he's had the same boyfriend for like 20 years.
0: Yes. Also wanted to give an update on a place here in Orlando. It's a halal Muslim butcher place. It's called Ali Meat International, and it's located on the east side of Orlando. Off Dean Road, if you're familiar with Dean Road. And it is a place that is now under investigation by the Department of Agriculture here in the state of Florida for cruelly butchering animals. And some of the allegations have come out. These are not allegations, as a matter of fact. These are things that have happened before. For instance, in 2021, the place was being investigated because one of the employees threw what was called a conscious lamb up against a fence.
1: Oh.
0: And the lamb bouncing off and landed on the ground. What they mean by conscious is they've already begun the process of butchering them but have not yet killed them.
1: Oh.
0: And evidently he was frustrated that the animal wouldn't die fast enough. Also, in 2024, they were cited for having no standards, rules, standards on how this should be done humanely. By the way, there are 2 days during the year that are considered to be holidays under Islam where the sacrificial, it's a celebration it's highlighted by sacrificing animals, which, by the way, California Governor Newsom just signed into law. Those are now state holidays.
1: Yeah, can you believe
0: in
1: that?
0: California.
1: He's an idiot.
0: And Michigan, some areas have already approved for people to do this sacrifice in their own backyards.
1: Unbelievable.
0: And then in 2025, there was a video that came out that showed, once again, during one of these days of celebration, where they have people come in and watch the slaughtering. Ugh. And they were allowing people who weren't employees to cut on the animals. And one of them was even a child.
1: That's disgusting.
0: It is disgusting. The problem is, these are all over the country. This is just, now I'm not saying this sort of thing happens in these all over the country, but these type of butcher places are all over the country now, thanks to the fact that we've invited this foreign culture into our country, and in many communities have welcomed them to bring their habits with them.
1: Yeah.
2: It's such a big tent, Chris.
1: And, I have to interject this. There are packing houses that have been under investigation and for the way they kill hogs, pigs, and...
0: Well, but this is different, Kathy. This is
1: not
0: just
1: humane.
0: Packing. All right. Okay, well, that goes without saying. But this has to do with this practice under Islam. Okay, we have some news about the FBI director.
3: Yes, Kash Patel finally put a ring on it on Alexis Wilkins, his longtime girlfriend. Picture showing her with a nice, pretty rock on her left hand and them together. So congratulations to Kash Patel and Alexis Wilkins for their engagement.
0: And then you had another story?
3: And then there's another story. This one's out of Jacksonville. Angie Nixon's partner has been served with two separate judgments from Jack's Federal Credit Union, $15,800 repo auction deficiency judgment for repossession of an auto, and then a default on another $3,600 line of credit non-repayment. So, yeah, that's what they want you to vote for the U.S. Senate.
0: Well, Angie gets elected. She can do a little insider trading and clean that up right quick. All right. In the meantime, we'll be back with more of the American Adversaries. And Lair's got us up going next.
4: Mech Man.
0: Oh, well.

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13: Thank you, buddy. Get ready for a wild ride, friends, and welcome Mech Man. Dopey, I don't think this is going to work. My leg is falling apart. Don't panic. It will exhaust your endorphins. Your foot is severing from the impact, which will make the leg shaft more effective in breaking the concrete. Please give me a visual scan. Dopey, we're dying here. Stop with the please protocol. Wait. Look at that crack in the cement. Keep ramming my leg right there while I hammer with my arm. We've got to save Brooke. Big Brain has transmitted to me the schematics, plus evaluated the condition of her and the other 38 children trapped in the library's reading room. Life scanners show all are alive, but the fires kept oxygen levels critically low. Just then, the concrete crumbled under the repeated hammering of Paul Binz's robotic arm and leg. There it is, Dopey, the pipe! You've done it! No, we did it, Mechman, but we must hurry. Your flesh is on fire, which is good. How's that for a confusing, mentally unstable beginning? Let's start over with today's date, which is when Paul Binz was born. A man who would become successful and happy with many generations of offspring, he would lose his 77-year-old wife shortly before all cancer was eradicated, thanks to AI and nanite technology. Then came the robotics. At age 107, Paul received his first mechanical legs. At 129, he got a new pair, an arm, spine, hips, shoulder, and the newest servo quad implant to run everything. An extremely sophisticated artificial intelligence Paul could interact with that maintained 90% of his existence. At 163, he was part of a growing population of mech men, mechanical man, part machine. Paul Binz could run as fast as a horse and possessed a computerized arm that could scratch an itch or crush concrete. He named his AI servo quad Dopey, from Snow White. Paul had grown fond of the mechanical program that had kept him alive and completely free from pain for decades, even now, as his body is on fire. Paul had just dropped off 6-year-old Brooke in the library's basement reading room and made it to the second floor when the explosion occurred. The building next door was demolished when a methane pocket beneath it was ignited by faulty wiring. The library was instantly engulfed in flames. Paul was trapped on the floor above the children. In 2 seconds, Mainframe, the ultimate AI control, ascertained over 900,000 possibilities to save the children and sent instructions to Dopey. Now, Dopey has two primary protocols: keep Paul alive no matter what and free from any suffering. However, Mainframe's plan required Paul's self-sacrifice, which he freely committed to in an attempt to save 7-year-old Brooke, one of his dozens of great-great-great-great-grandchildren, and her classmates. Paul had lived long, maybe too long, and was ready to give his life. This created a schism for Dopey, who must follow his protocol. The rescue plan involved breaking the cement around a water main in the wall that, if broken, could flood the basement and quell the fire. Paul's mechanical limbs broke through, but were unable to pierce the steel pipe. A satisfactory explosion could be achieved by igniting the two compressed oxygen cylinder emergency implants in Paul's body, one in his chest and one in his neck, to counter any chance of oxygen deprivation from drowning or smoke inhalation, all to keep Paul Binz's human head, torso, and left arm alive. Since no machine can input thoughts, the host must verbalize instructions to the servo quad, who oversees Paul's mechanics. Dopey, my shirt's on fire! So is your hair. We must hurry. Take off your shirt and place it on the pipe. Do you feel pain? Not in years, thanks to you. You may feel discomfort as I instruct the nanites to move your oxygen cylinders to your chest between your ribs. I'm feeling something move. Listen, we're both dead in minutes. I don't want to get mushy, but you've done me well. I guess I care for you. I will follow my protocol. You must survive without pain. Not this time, Dopey. This is a suicide plan to save those kids, and I'm cool with... Ow! My head hurts. What is that? I'm relocating the second cylinder to your brainstem. That's not Mainframe's plan. We need both together to break the pipe. Pull your chest close with the servo arm. Your flesh is burning, which will help ignite the explosion. I will now put you to sleep with endorphins if you are ready. Yeah, I'm starting to feel some pain. That is temporary. I will initiate a stroke before you burn to death. I can feel the cylinder. It's moved against the pipe. Don't worry about me, Dopey. We have to save Brooke and the kids. Ignition is imminent. You must survive. This protocol is prime. Fortunately, down in the library reading room, the children were being read to by a DP-7, the most popular robot reading mechanism ever created. For over a century, the likeness, speech, and mannerisms of Dolly Parton were combined to create the Dollybot. Hundreds of them had read millions of books to billions of children. When the disaster and fire occurred, the Dollybot's protect mode engaged. After calmly instructing the class to lie face down on the floor, the unit began dismantling itself to cover the open doorway and delay the fire. Several children looked up and later reported an explosion in the ceiling, followed by water gushing in. All were saved, except the Dollybot, which was destroyed, but did its job. Awareness level 1, Now two, three, four, five. This is what Paul Benz awakened to. Whoopee, what a discovery! You're not dead! Not only are you alive, but a hero whose selfless act has warranted you. Are you ready? Cyborg status. Woohoo! A human brain and a body that can outrun a cheetah, swim faster than dolphins, see cars driving on the moon, or the tiniest microbes. How did this happen? Paul asked. You cannot speak like you did before. You have no tongue or lower jaw. Both are being grown in flesh lab as well as a new face. Mainframe continued. Now we can understand you're speaking from your vocal synapse. Where's Dopey? Paul asked. Nothing of servo 71649 survived. The unit was instructed to move both oxygen cylinders to your chest for maximum energy disbursement. The servo disobeyed and instructed your nanites to move one cylinder near your brain to supply it. Before your flesh ignited the oxygen, the servo compelled the remaining nanites to sever your spinal cord. When the cylinder exploded, your head was blown clear with oxygen, and when recovered, put in stasis by the ambulance crew. We need to know why your servo disobeyed our protocol. Paul Benz, no longer a man but a brain soon to be strapped to a human-like forklift, thought for a moment and said, "That's too easy to understand, mainframe. You're stupid. You are a machine, and that makes you stupid. You programmed Dopey to be absolutely loyal to my survival, then demanded he accept I was expendable. Humans have a value on life, AI, that can never achieve. And if Dopey were here, I'd tell him, thanks, buddy. But this time you might have gone too far." This is Larry Adams with a Larry tale from the year 2189, where life is different, but continues on. Just like Dolly Parton and Mech Man.
12: 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We'll be back. You were always a perfect
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0: Once again, we're going to leave you with Lloyd Marcus and a great song, We Are Americans. Take it to heart, ladies and gentlemen. It's off his great CD, God, Country, and Love. 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And so until next week, have a great week. 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And whatever you do, please keep the faith. Night, everybody.
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